0: and there are catechisms and there are documents set out for this is what the Catholic Church teaches. So from the magisterial authorities, from Rome itself, to say this is what our church teaches. This is not what every Catholic believes. This is not what I would even say every Catholic I've interacted with even knows, necessarily speaking. So when we're answering this question, we're comparing the doctrines of X to the doctrines of Y. And so I want to make that clear as we get started. And that's what, in the sermon we did this last weekend, mm-hmm. you'll see a lot of those quotes and pulled directly out of the text. And so what do we share in common? High Christology. Both Protestantism and Catholicism is going to look at Jesus as the high mark. He is the point. He mm-hmm. is the savior of the world. He dies on the cross to take away sin. He is the he is God in the flesh. There's a strong emphasis in both on the Trinity, in both Catholic and Protestant circles. The high ecclesiology, a high order of the church, a belief in the joining together for teaching and understanding of God's word. We agree on a lot of moral issues. I would say we link arms on a number of different situations, including we are both pro-life. We are unambiguous in some of those moral categories. Mm-hmm. Wilberforce fights right alongside people in the 19th and 18th century to fight against slavery and the abolition of slavery. So there's all these commitments in the middle of that to moral categories that we agree on. High Christology, Trinity, emphasis on the church and those concepts. Our moral value systems are very much in alignment across the board, mm-hmm. as it were. So those would be some areas where we find common ground. Where we diverge is primarily in one concept, and that one concept informs everything else, which is what is the final authority in the life of a believer? In someone who follows Jesus, what is the final authority? Coming out of the Reformation era and into the Protestant movement, as it were, comes this idea of sola scriptura. And this idea, which you can argue in the histories, is either predates the movement of what we consider to be the Catholic Church. When we talk about the Catholic Church, the word is a little bit, it's interesting because the word Catholic, big C, can mean the Roman Catholic Church. Mm-hmm. But the small C word Catholic just means universal church. So when a Protestant is talking about the Catholic Church, it's not talking about the church as it existed in 215 AD. In 215 mm-hmm. AD, there were not cardinals and bishops and popes and magisterial authorities and these kind of things. We see a conciliatory church arriving out of the first century. We see Acts chapter 15, a council's being called to figure out what's going on. There's no necessarily head of the council. James makes a declaration. Peter makes a statement at that, but he's not the final shot caller. James actually makes the final concession about what they're going to do when it comes to these sort of Judaizers that were challenging the faith. So we see a council. When the Christian church has to come together and decide what it is, they get together, the leaders get together, and they decide on things. But there was not what you would recognize to be this kind of papal authority structure, as it were. That evolves later on in the history of the church. And I go over all these dates, times, and events in the sermon that we did this past weekend, so I won't reiterate all those things here. Mm-hmm. That can be checked out on our YouTube channel if you want to check those things. But then what kind of forms out of that is a modern day Protestant and a Catholic. If you're sitting here with me, the one thing we would totally agree on is the difference between the two. Mm-hmm. That a Protestant is, and a Catholic would believe this is wrong, is the Bible is a final authority on faith and morality. So that doesn't mean that it's not solo scriptura. It doesn't mean a man sitting in his room deciding what the Bible says is what it is, but that the Bible is the final governing authority when churches have an argument about something. And if the Bible isn't explicitly clear on something, then you can use wisdom and secondary means and those kind of things. The church has super value. Ecclesiological structures has a ton of value in the life of the individual Christian, but it's not the final authority. The final authority is the word. So if a bunch of church leaders got together and decided that murder was okay, well, sola scriptura says that's not true because scripture tells us point blank that it's not. It's the final say on things. And the Catholic position would be that there kind of exists this stool of three, and these three things are the final authority on faith and morality, and that would be scripture, Absolutely. Scripture is part of that. But scripture, as interpreted by the magisterium being the church authorities, the bishops and the papal authorities and Rome, those get to tell you what the different verses mean. So they get to dictate what was being said by the original authors, and their authority on it is final. So it is scripture, but it's scripture through a certain lens or through a certain group of people, as it were, and also church tradition. So tradition, magisterial authorities, and the scriptures work together in this sort of triad of the finality of faith and morality. The Christian, the Protestant would say, no, those things can err. People can err. Councils can even err. You get a whole bunch of people together to decide on something, they can still be making a bad decision. Mm-hmm. So even if all the churches got together and we said we think that this is the final word on this topic, we could get to heaven and God could be like, you guys are wrong. Scripture was clear on this. And now, I obviously don't think that there's anything like that going on. But if there were, we could all be wrong about those things. And the Catholic Church would say, no, we're not wrong, because God has granted the authority through Matthew 16 and these other places, the Pope to have the keys to the binding and the loosing of the interpretation of Scripture. And because he gave it to them, what they say is final. And what they think Matthew 16 means is final. What they think about paedobaptism or infant baptism is final. So it hands the authority over to them, where as a Protestant, we would argue the authority was never handed over to us to interpret Scripture perfectly. We are given the responsibility through theology to interpret it accurately, but I would never stand up on the weekend and go, thus saith the Lord, and there's no chance I could possibly be wrong about this. Now, mm-hmm. I study for 20, 30 hours for each sermon so that I'm not wrong, so that I can get what did the authors originally think, mm-hmm. but I also have to have an open hand going, there is a chance that I'm misunderstanding these things, but by and large, we don't see those patterns playing out in church history, as it were.
1: Okay, yeah, and so when it comes to kind of drilling down a little bit more, when I look at practices or even beliefs, it seems like there's differences as well in prayer, in forgiveness, in works. And a big one that stuck out to me from your message was this idea of repentance. And so from a Catholic perspective, that is usually associated with the idea of penance. And so if repentance isn't to do penance, what is a biblical description of repentance?
0: The biblical understanding of repentance is to do an about face. So you're going in one direction and you're turning directly to the other direction. And in there's actually, if you look at church history, the Catholic Church puts a man on trial in about the 16th century because he made a translation of the Bible that didn't run through the authority of the Catholic Church, and a lot of really bad things happened to that guy, and he ended up being executed because he would take passages that the Catholic Church interpreted as like do penance, and he would change it to what it was more appropriately, metanoia, which is to repent or to turn from something. And so this is the kind of this pattern that has played out in church history. This is, you can find this all online. This is in the histories, the trial of these guys. You can look at it, Wycliffe, and I went to all this in my sermon, mm-hmm. but the idea of due penance is this concept that the saints that have gone before us, particularly those who have been venerated, they didn't just live a life of obedience to God and avoid these certain venial and mortal sins. They also performed all these different acts that were able to store up what we call the treasury of merit in Catholic doctrine. So this treasury of merit is a place that basically, because you are going to mess up so much, there's saints and other people who have gone before you, and Christ's work and all these other things are able to kind of, you can kind of open up the valve of the treasury of merit and hand people extra measures of grace that they can't get on their own. So thanks be to these saints, and thanks be to those who have gone before, who have practiced obedience above and beyond what humans did or we could do, because they've helped bridge the gap between what we've done and what we need in order to be saved. Christ is the perfecter of faith. That's Catholic doctrine too. Mm-hmm. But then there's this sense in which we have to, in order to maintain that and to fulfill what our responsibility is, do penance. So you have all the different sacraments of the church, and then where you've messed up on those things, you have to go to confession, and confession will give you a certain number of things to do to make up for the things that you've done wrong, to open up this treasury of merit to people, to be able to kind of bridge this gap, as it were. and different Catholic practices, even in looking up this and even researching this sermon, in meeting and talking with other with people who are in the Catholic Church, they're going to disagree on some of the different terminology to you. So I'm trying to be as generous as possible mm-hmm. and as vague as possible, and also to use the different language that's used inside of it. But to do penance is to make sure that we're doing not just believing in what Christ did, but that it's not just by grace that we have been saved and it's void of anything that we do, but there's also a works on the backside of it, right? So they're taking the book of James and they're looking at the concept of faith without works is dead, and they're adding that into what would be a very non-Protestant view of things, which is we are saved by grace through faith, not of ourselves, not by works, so that no man can boast. So while there'd be an agreement on that, that's why you're saved, to retain that or to stay in that or to be in quote-unquote good standing or to avoid purgatory for a longer thing. There's just certain parts of it that are holistically un-Protestant, right? You got John Tetzel, who's selling indulgences, and the old saying during the time of Luther, when a coin in the coffer tings a soul from purgatory springs, you can purchase your these different indulgences to get your loved ones out of purgatory or to shorten the time of someone else inside of purgatory. We would reject these wholesale as Protestants. Mm-hmm. But when the magisterial authorities get to dictate what the scripture is saying, they also get to dictate which books of the Bible are included and discluded and which traditions are inside and outside of that. And so a lot of these things you can't make an argument from the scripture, right? Like the selling of indulgences, you're not going to make an argument from the 66 books of the Protestant canon. But when you have other books included in that, in the Apocrypha or the extra deuterocanonical books, these other things that are added into it, you can derive these theologies out of those concepts. So that would be some of the big divergence between those two things. So that would be what we agree on, and then what we disagree on is the things that the magisterium looks at and says, well, we know that you probably could make a great case from this strictly from scripture, but there's also other things that we need to make rulings on and other things that we believe that, of course, you can't find them in the scripture. We're not a sola scriptura people. We also have the authorities in there. And when we jump outside of the text and start to add other things into it, which they believe through tradition and Matthew 16 and the magisterium can be included rightfully, we reject all those things wholesale. So that'd be the big divergence between those two things.
1: Let's go deeper there. When you say the magisterial authorities could make a decision on things outside of scripture, maybe it's a modern day application where scripture just doesn't have things about screen time or things about, you know, modern things, that dating, things like that. When a Christian or Protestant encounters those things, how do you approach those types of questions if it's not, here is a proclamation, thus saith the Lord about this?
0: Yeah, you use kind of this trial of three is what I would talk about with anyone that I was counseling. And the first one is scripture. So the first question you'd ask is the scripture clear on this? We call them green and red light issues. Does the Bible command this or forbid this action? So let's say I want to date someone who doesn't believe in Jesus. Is the Bible mute on that concept? No. That you shouldn't be unequally yoked to the non-believer. Do not be misled. Bad company corrupts good character. Right? There's what relationship James talked about. What relationship does fresh water have with salt water? In how could continuing on in 1 Corinthians, where Paul is talking about bad company corrupting good character, I think it's 15:33 of 1 Corinthians, he says, for what relationship has light with darkness? James talked about the same thing, right? These concept of you've got a fig tree bearing olives or you've got a fresh water and salt water. And while James is talking specifically about the tongue being able to glorify God and curse man at the same time, this concept still is pervasive throughout the text, which is we can't say that Christ is the most important thing and then pursue someone who thinks that something else is the most important thing. How could we arrive at the same conclusion? So we would say, well, that's a red light issue then for us as Christians. The Bible has spoken, and so we just bow and submit to that. That's what it is. When you have yellow light issues might be, I'm thinking about whether or not to start a Bible study with a group of non-Christians, or we're starting a church and we're wondering whether or not we should have drums in the sanctuary, or we're I'm a Christian and I'm thinking about whether or not to celebrate Halloween, or I'm raising my kids and let's use this one. I'm raising my kids and I don't know whether or not to talk about Santa with them or not. Well, here we start with the first process. The first part of the triad, as it were, is, does the Bible speak about this? Does the Bible talk about Christmas? No. Right? Does it talk about Santa Claus? No. If your Bible talks about Santa Claus, we've got a huge problem, right? It doesn't.
1: Right.
0: So then the Christian's stuck going, uh-oh, what do I do? Now, this is where I can see how helpful it would be to have a magisterial authority that says, guys, don't worry about it. We'll tell you what to do. Mm-hmm. We will instruct that. And I think there's actually something really beautiful about that, of someone who's trying to navigate faith early on in life, they just get an edict from Rome that says, here's what we're going to do, here's what we're not going to do. I'm not slamming that at all. I think that a church body could even yield to another authority and go, you know what, it's kind of fuzzy for us. Can you help us with how to do this? I don't think there's a problem with that, as it were. However, I don't think the scripture teaches that I need to be submissive to that, to be submissive to some magisterial authority who exists in Rome. Mm-hmm. That's not incumbent on me to do that. So the next step in that process, if I'm a Protestant and not a Catholic, is to say, well, if the Bible doesn't rule on it clearly, it is what we call a yellow light issue, right? Yellow light, just like at a stop sign or at a stoplight. Red is stop, green is go. Yellow is like, you either need to stop or you need to hurry through the intersection.
1: Right.
0: If you're driving right now and listening to this, like, don't hurry through intersections. But you know what I'm talking about. No one's confused on what I'm saying.
1: Yeah.
0: But so you can either go or stop, and both might be wise at different times.
1: Mm-hmm.
0: So you're starting to use wisdom conversations. So the second thing I would turn to then, the first one is, does the Bible speak on it? The second one is, do I have a personal conviction about this? So sometimes the Spirit can speak to us and go, for you, this is a no. Okay, mm-hmm. So I think of some of my friends who have struggled with alcoholism, historically speaking.
1: Mm-hmm.
0: And so they go to a party, and at this party, it could be a wedding, and let's say they're serving wine at the wedding, and it could be perfectly acceptable as the bride and groom are having their toast of champagne, and they both get a flute of champagne, and they're drinking it, and they're doing it in a controlled setting and everything, right? Like, they could look at that and go, okay, they have the permission to do that.
1: Mm-hmm.
0: The scripture talks about not getting drunk, but it doesn't say anything about prohibiting drinking. We see this at the wedding at Cana in John chapter 2, where Jesus makes what is essentially 180 gallons of wine from the jars that are there. And yet for my buddy who's there, who has a history of alcoholism, it's actually wrong for him to drink. Why? Because he feels in his spirit, if I drink this, I'm not going to be able to stop myself. Mm-hmm. So he has this personal spirit conviction that says, as for me, I'm not going to take a sip of any alcohol. So if he has that personal conviction and he takes a drink anyway, he has now crossed a spiritual boundary in his own heart that he is being told by the Holy Spirit that he can't cross. That's a problem for him.
1: Mm-hmm.
0: So personal conviction comes next. The problem is when that person starts to go up to the couple and goes, hey, here's my history with alcohol, so you can't drink anything. Well, that's problematic because your personal conviction shouldn't be spilling onto other people in your life who don't have that same one. Here's the exception. The scripture says, do not let your behavior cause another to stumble. So this is another part of the triad we have to look at, our community. We get wisdom from our community. So what does my wise counsel tell me? What does my life group tell me? What could my pastor tell me about this? Doesn't mean he's an infallible authority, but it's someone else we should check with. And then to recognize, well, I don't want to make someone in my life stumble or fall. So if I'm at a dinner with my friend who previously is an alcoholic and he doesn't drink, and I know he's kind of tepid or kind of weird about that, but I'm not going to do it because I don't want to cause him to stumble. Maybe it's a new believer and all they've seen in their life is that people who drink are abusive and rude. Well, if I'm going out to dinner with them, wisdom says, well, I'm not going to order a drink then. I'm not going to participate in those things. So we start with the Bible. Is it clear? If not, it becomes a yellow light issue. That kicks us into the second gear. What are my personal convictions about this? When I pray about it and seek the Holy Spirit, what does the Holy Spirit say about this? If I still don't have clarity on that, I go to the church. I go to my wise counsel. I go to my pastor. I go to these other things, and I come to a ruling. I don't know of an example where someone has walked through that whole process and still not known in their heart and with conviction what they ought to do in a situation. So we don't have a magisterial authority.
1: Mm-hmm.
0: You could actually come to two different conclusions on exactly what to do, but Jesus seems to give us space to disagree on some secondary and tertiary issues and it not be the be-all, end-all point of evangelicalism.
1: that's a super helpful tool, the green light, yellow light, red light. And zooming back out, one big criticism that Catholicism might have of Protestantism is the splintering of denominations, because we don't have a central authority that any church could be teaching anything. And so do you think that that is a real drawback of the Reformation?
0: Yes and no. Dr. Jim Smith, he puts it this way. He says, no one group can encapsulate the fullness of who Christ is. So in that sense, what I would argue is if a magisterium is required in order to rule on topics that Christ wasn't explicit on, or that the New Testament doesn't tell us explicitly what we should do with them, there's two lenses. One is, well, then we need a group of people to tell us exactly what it is. The other one, the Protestant view, is, well, then maybe God is good with freedom in this category, as it were. So if I'm reading through the lens of an egalitarian lens, which is that men and women can assume all roles inside of a church, or through a complementarian lens, which is that men and women are equal in value but separate and distinct in roles inside the household, inside of the church. Or I might be, I might have a lens of collapsing categories altogether, that God doesn't care about the differentiation between men and women. There's a lot of different areas you can look at with that, but then I can have a personal conviction and go, I'm speaking here as an egalitarian or as a complementarian, to look at either side. If I'm a complementarian, I might go, well, I read scripture to say that women can't hold these specific roles, so I'm not going to go to a church where they do. And someone else might then come to a church with only men being permitted to be pastors and go, that doesn't fit with what I understand the scripture to be. Mm-hmm. So they go to a church that might have a female pastor. Something about that seems to indicate from the throne of God that God's not going, no, I just need one church to do this one thing. So unity is not the same thing as uniformity. Hmm. And what I mean by that is I don't think that we're going to get to heaven and God's going to line up every church and has one straight line of here's exactly what I intended, and give yourself a grade on plus or minus anywhere from 1 to 10 on how far you're away from that one perfect church line. What if that doesn't exist? What if instead there's this circle of orthodoxy, and inside of that, people, because of the way that they're built and gifted and see things differently, God goes, you're going to be built more this way, you're going to interpret things this way, and yet around the throne of Christ, you're going to have the Baptist and the Lutheran, the Evangelical and the Reformed. You're going to have these, everyone is surrounding the throne doing what? In their own tribe, nation, and tongue, worshiping the Lamb, and those are going to be bigger than any dispute we had on earth. What if that's part of the beauty of the separateness even of the church in those different areas? Because when it comes down to it, there's a lot of people down in this area, and you might be listening to this show right now, but I think of the people I've got relationship with here in San Diego, like Benji Horning from Light Church, Chris and Larry up at North Coast, where I used to work for a decade of my life. Matt Hammett over at Flood. You've got just a wealth, Miles McPherson at Rock. These people that I'm doing life with, or that I'm getting mentored by, or that I'm in basketball games with on a regular basis, you put us in a room and you have us argue theology, we're going to be able to argue it, and we're going to stand our ground on stuff. And yet it's not, we submit those things under exactly what the theologian once said, which is, in primary things, we need unity, the cross of Christ, the creeds, those kind of, we need unity in that. In secondary things, we need to have liberty, to have the freedom to go, we don't see this the same, but in all things, we should have charity. So whether we agree with someone or not, inside of the Christian Orthodox Church, orthodoxy meaning ascribing to the creeds, ascribing to the main things in church, we need to have the permission to go, I don't agree with you, you don't agree with me, you're down the street from me, but you better know that if you ever need me from your church, I'm going to be right here, because we're all carrying the same banner of Christ. I don't think that dilutes the beauty of who Christ is to say there's going to be a differentness between how you see things and I see things. Like Jim Smith said, no one group can encapsulate the fullness of Christ. I think there's real value to that.
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3: Let's pray. Father, thank you so much for this time in which we can get together, Lord, and just be filled with the knowledge of your word. Lord, taking up every empty place in our hearts and our minds this morning. That's our prayer. In Jesus' name, amen. All right, if you turn in your Bibles, please, to John chapter 9, verse 35, John 9, 35. Coming to the end of this wonderful chapter here that has really captured our attention for several weeks now. At the end here, but it really, this section, verse 35, Jesus heard that they had cast him out. And when he found him, he said unto him, dost thou believe on the Son of God? He answered and said, who is he, Lord, that I might believe on him? And Jesus said unto him, thou hast both seen him, and it's he that talketh with thee. And he said, Lord, I believe. And he worshiped him. And Jesus said, for judgment, I am come into this world that they would see not might see, and that they would see might be made blind. And some of the Pharisees which were with him heard these words and said unto him, are we blind also? And Jesus said unto them, if you were blind, you should have no sin. But now you say, we see. Therefore, your sin remaineth. Now, in our last study, we saw an amazing and a rapid transformation, very fast, of his soul, where in the morning, his body was literally sitting in darkness and his soul was in darkness. But by the afternoon, his body was no longer in the dark.

0: darkness of blindness, but more importantly, his soul was no longer in darkness, and the man could, he could write a book called Changed, if he wanted to. Anyway, because he was so greatly changed, and the greatest change in that man was not that he could perfectly read an eye chart, but the greatest change in that man is seeing those three words in verse 38. He worshiped him. So in the morning, the man was blind as to who Jesus was. But in the afternoon, the man saw clearly that Jesus was God. And that man saw clearly the position he needed to take in front of Jesus, which was a position of worshiping Jesus as God. What a change. That man could sing the hymn, "What a wonderful change in my life has been wrought since Jesus came into my heart. I have light in my soul for which long I have sought since Jesus came into my heart. Floods of joy o'er my soul like the sea billows roll since Jesus came into my heart. I have ceased from my wandering and going astray since Jesus came into my heart. And my sins, which were many, are all washed away since Jesus came into my heart." This is a great hymn. "I'm possessed of a hope that's steadfast and sure since Jesus came into my heart. No dark clouds of doubt now my pathway obscure since Jesus came into my heart. There's a light in the valley of death now for me since Jesus came into my heart, and the gates of the city beyond I can see. I shall go there to dwell in that city. I know since Jesus came into my heart, and I'm happy, so happy, as onward I go since Jesus came into my heart." This is this man's song since Jesus came into his heart, when that man broke through the ice of indifference toward Jesus, and he burst into a worship of Jesus. Just like Thomas. Thomas, the same thing. He said to Jesus in John 20:28, Thomas answered and said unto him, "My Lord and my God." And that's the pattern. That's the same for every person today who sits in the darkness of not knowing who Jesus is, sits in the darkness of not caring who Jesus is. And when any person today breaks through that ice in his soul of indifference toward Jesus, and he bursts into a worship of Jesus, Jesus will come into his heart, and then he can sing, "What a wonderful change in my heart has been wrought since Jesus came into my heart." So here's this man. He's worshiping Jesus. He's taking his place next to Thomas and others who worship Jesus. For example, the Magi, right in the beginning of the book of Matthew, Matthew 2:2, they came, they had a question. Matthew 2:2, "Where is he that is born King of the Jews? We have seen a star in the east and are come to worship him." The leper in Matthew 8:2, "Behold, there came a leper and worshiped him, saying, Lord, if thou wilt, thou canst make me clean." Disciples in a ship, Matthew 14:33. "Then they that were in the ship came and worshiped him, saying, of a truth, thou art the Son of God." That Canaanite woman, who in Matthew 15:25, "Then came she and worshiped him, saying, Lord, help me." And then women who came to his tomb after he died, but they met Jesus there in Matthew 28:9, "And as they went to tell his disciples, behold, Jesus met them, saying, all hail. And they came and held him by the feet and worshiped him." And after his resurrection, he appears to the disciples, and the disciples, after his resurrection, Luke 24:52, they worshiped him and returned to Jerusalem with great joy. These are the worshipers of Jesus. Persians, fishermen, a leper, a Canaanite, women, like the hymn, another hymn says, a glorious band, the chosen few, on whom the Spirit came. 12 valiant saints, their hope they knew, and mocked the cross and flame. They met the tyrant's brandished steel, the lion's gory mane. They bowed their necks, the death to feel. Who follows in their train? A noble army, men and boys, the matron and the maid, around the Savior's throne rejoice. in robes of light arrayed. They climbed the steep ascent to heaven through peril, toil, and pain. O God, to us may grace be given to follow in their train. Great hymn. The scene of this man worshiping Jesus is so dramatic. You got to get the scene here in our hearts. It has just happened. It has just happened. And now, as Jesus is standing there, and this man is on the side, Jesus now has, as a teaching exhibit, he's got exhibit A. He's got exhibit A in this man, and everyone's seeing this exhibit A. And Jesus turns now with exhibit A on his side, and he makes this astounding declaration in verse 39. Verse 39, Jesus said, "For judgment I am come into this world, that they which see not might see, and that they which see might be made blind." So as we said last time we were together, the Greek word behind the English word translated judgment is very critical to understand what Jesus is saying. The Greek word is krima, and krima means a decision, a decision. So if we substitute a decision in verse 39, it becomes even clearer what he's saying. Verse 39, Jesus said, "For a decision I am come into this world, that they which see not might see, and that they which see might be made blind." So actually, for a decision, as Jesus said, has a double meaning. The man in verse 38 was asked for a decision in verse 35. Do you believe on the Son of God? In other words, what is your decision to believe on the Son of God? So he's asking the man for a decision. He's challenged him with a question. He's challenged with a question. And the question's kind of like this. If you find out who the Son of God is, can you decide right now that you're going to give your life to him and you're going to trust him? And the response of the man was a resounding yes. Remember I told you, it was like Ted Cruz called President Trump from Texas, you know, the flood. And when President Trump answered the phone, he said, "Whatever the question is, the answer is yes." So Ted Cruz said, the response of this resounding yes, he just needed to know who the Son of God is. Just tell me who he is. But I've already decided that when I find out who he is, I'm going to worship him. So he answers in verse 36. Verse 36, he said, "Who is he, Lord, that I might believe on him?" So the man told him, "That I might believe on him." The man's telling Jesus, "Absolutely, my answer is yes. Whoever he is, the answer is yes. And I'll give my life to the Son of God, and I'll trust the Son of God. I just need to know who he is. Who is the Son of God?" So after hearing the man's willingness, or his decision really, to give his life and trust the Son of God, then at that point, Jesus reveals to the man who the Son of God is. And that's verse 37. Verse 37, Jesus said unto him, "Thou hast both seen him, and it's he that talketh with thee." He's saying, "I am the Son of God. I am God the Son." And the man then made good on his promise. In verse 38, when the man worshiped Jesus, it says, and he said, "Lord, I believe," and he worshiped him. The issue here is that all this great change happened to the man as a result of the man's decision. The man was asked a question if he would believe on the Son of God, and the man made his decision, yes, to believe, even before he was told who he was. And then the Lord said to him in verse 39, about this, what just happened, "For a decision, I am come into this world." Now that's really the same as asking a person today, if you were shown that Jesus is God, would you give your life to Jesus? Would you put your trust in him? Would you worship him? What's your answer? What is your decision? That's really the same as asking a person today, if you were shown that Jesus is God, would you worship Jesus? What's your decision? And what Jesus is saying in verse 39 is that this is the reason he came into the world. For a decision, I've come into this world. So when Jesus said this world in verse 39, he was making it clear that he left another world. He left a world of heaven where the decision is all worship Jesus, and he was there with God the Father, to come into this world to find out what each individual person's decision is. Just like the hymn, another hymn, Jesus is standing in Pilate's hall, friendless, forsaken, betrayed by all. Hearken, what meaneth the sudden call? What will you do with Jesus? What will you do with Jesus? Neutral you cannot be. Someday your heart will be asking, what will he do with me? Will you evade him as Pilate tried? Or will you choose him, whatever be tied? Vainly you struggle from him to hide? What will you do with Jesus? What will you do with Jesus? Jesus, I give thee my heart today. Jesus, I'll follow thee all the way. Gladly obeying thee will I say, this I will do with Jesus. That's this man. Everyone hears him saying, I believe. Everyone sees this man worshiping Jesus. And with that sight fresh in people's minds, fresh in their ears, Jesus says, for a decision, I am come into this world. Now, as he says that, we can see Jesus turning to everyone there who's just heard and seen this man make his own decision, own Jesus as God, worship Jesus as God. And then Jesus says in verse 39, and as he says that, we can imagine Jesus pointing to that man and say, I came here for a decision. This man has made his decision to own me as God, to worship me. What's your decision? What will you do with Jesus? Neutral you cannot be. Someday your heart will be asking, what will Jesus do with me? And we can imagine many in the crowd saying to themselves, why'd that man have to do that? Why did that man worship Jesus? I wish that man had not worshiped Jesus. It makes me feel terrible seeing that that man worshiped Jesus because I've decided not to worship Jesus. And we can imagine others, that's one group, we can imagine others in the crowd saying, I'm glad that man worshiped Jesus. It encourages me. It makes me feel good. It makes me feel assured when I see this man worshiping Jesus because I decided to join that man. I decided to go worship Jesus myself. These two groups, these two feelings, some feeling terrible to see the man worship Jesus, some feeling good to see the man worship Jesus, is described as what happens to people when we worship Jesus. The Bible describes it as a scent that we give off in 2 Corinthians 2:16. To the one, we are a savor or a scent of death unto death. That's a terrible smell. And to the other, a savor or a scent of life unto life. That's a good smell. By worshiping Jesus, that man was giving off a scent to others. And to some, it was a smell of death. And to others, it was a smell of life. It smelled totally different. To the person who decided not to worship Jesus, seeing that man worship Jesus made them feel terrible as they sensed from that man death because Jesus said that he was the judge of all men. But to the person who decided to follow worship Jesus, seeing that man worship Jesus made them feel wonderful because they sensed from that man life because Jesus said that he would give eternal life to those who put their trust in him. So that man gave off a scent that made some people feel terrible because they smelled death and some people felt wonderful because they smelled life. Reminds me of the story of the pig farm. I don't know if you've ever been around or near a pig farm, but a pig farm has an odor that can knock you over. It is so strong. One day a man visited a pig farm and the owner came out to meet him when he got out of his car. And the man said, what's that terrible smell? And the owner said, smells like money to me. So to some in the crowd, that man worshiping Jesus made people say, he's giving off an odor of death. And others in the crowd said, smells like life to me. So when we encounter those who make their decision to not worship Jesus, we say Jesus is hid from their eyes. Why? So we ask the question, why is Jesus hid from their eyes? And the Bible comes back to us with the answer in 2 Corinthians 4:3, where it says, if our gospel be hid, it is hid to them that are lost, in whom the God of this world hath blinded the minds of them which believe not, lest the light of the glorious gospel of Christ, who is the image of God, should shine unto them. Those who decide to not worship Jesus are lost, and because they don't know who Jesus is. Just like that man who, when he was asked who the Son of God was in verse 36, that man was saying that, I'm blind. I'm blind to who Jesus is. Not talking about a physical blindness now. Talked about that earlier. Now he's talking about another blindness in his soul as to can't see Jesus. But that man knew that when it comes to blindness, there is a person who can cure that disease. He already experienced it in the morning, Jesus. So because he made his decision to worship Jesus while he was blind, potentially worship Jesus, but while he was blind to seeing that Jesus was God, Jesus took away that man's blindness that kept him from seeing Jesus as God. But for those who have decided to not worship Jesus under any circumstances, even if they see that Jesus is God, they remain blind to the fact that Jesus is God. They're blind because the Bible says they've been blinded by the god of this world, Satan, in 2 Corinthians 4:4. And the fact that the lost remain blind, that breaks the heart of Jesus. It breaks the heart of Jesus as we see when he came to Jerusalem and he knew that they had made their decision. He cried in Luke 19:41, when he was come near, he beheld the city and wept over it, saying, if thou hadst known, even thou, at least in this thy day, the things which belong unto thy peace, but now they are hid from thine eyes. Bible says, if our gospel be hid, it is hid to them that are lost, in whom the god of this world hath blinded the minds of them which believe not. The tragedy of those verses is that they didn't have to stay in that state of blindness of not seeing that Jesus is God. The tragedy is that they didn't have to be in a state where their eyes were hid from seeing that Jesus is God. All they had to do was make a decision that the man made. I decide, he says, the man says, I decide, if I see that Jesus is God, I'll give my life to Jesus, I'll trust him, I'll worship him as God. And in verse 39, Jesus said that the reason he came into the world was for man to make his decision for or against Jesus as God. This is the first meaning of the double meaning in verse 39. For a decision, I am come into this world. The second meaning of verse 39, for a decision, I am come into this world, is that based on each person's decision, you're either for or against Jesus as God, the decision will be made about that person, a decision of life or a decision of death. Which means that based on each person's decision of either for or against Jesus as God, Jesus will make the decision, hell or heaven, for each person, based on each person's first decision to be for or against Jesus as God. Now, what's amazing is that those who have decided to be for Jesus as God has been, for the most part, Gentiles, not the people of God. In Isaiah 9:2, this is described, the people that walked in darkness have seen a great light. They that dwell in the land of the shadow of death, upon them hath the light shine. And the people, for the most part, not entirely, but for the most part, the people of God, the Jews, have decided to be against Jesus as God. And therefore, we have Romans 11:7. What then? Israel hath not obtained that which it seeketh after, but the election hath obtained it, and the rest were blinded. According as it is written, God hath given them the spirit of slumber, eyes that they should not see, ears that they should not hear, unto this day. David saith, let their table be made a snare and a trap and a stumbling block and a recompense unto them. Let their eyes be darkened that they may not see, and bow down their back always. And speaking about the majority of believers being Gentiles and the minority of believers being Jews, Jesus said in Matthew 8:11, I say unto you that many shall come from the east and the west and shall sit down with Abraham and Isaac and Jacob in the kingdom of heaven. But the children of the kingdom shall be cast out into outer darkness. There shall be weeping and gnashing of teeth. When he said that question, how can it be that the majority of believers who believe that Jesus is God are Gentiles and that the vast minority of believers that believe that Jesus is God are Jews, how could the majority of Jews be cast into hell? And the answer is because of personal decisions. When a person says, I will never believe that Jesus is God, I'd rather go to hell. That's the reason. And because, unfortunately, there's such a prejudice among Jewish people against Jesus, it's almost as the definition of Jews. Unfortunately, of what makes a Jew a Jew, many Jews believe that what makes a Jew is that a Jew does not believe that Jesus is God. That was the question I was asked by the Jewish agency when I applied for citizenship, Israeli citizenship. Do you believe that Jesus is God? Because I do, they said, you're no longer a Jew. Now, this scene in verse 38 of the man deciding to own Jesus as God, worship Jesus as God, and then Jesus in verse 39 saying that he came into the world to get personal decisions from individuals. What's your decision? You believe Jesus is God or not? It just blew this chapter up into a much greater significance than we thought. You know, we started reading this chapter. We thought, oh, this is a chapter about one man who's been physically blind and who Jesus healed of his physical blindness. That's what we thought. We thought this chapter was all about a man and spit and clay and washing in a certain pool of water. We had no idea when we were starting this that all of this was going to turn into a grand illustration with far more reaching truths that affects every person. And it all turned in verse 39 when Jesus said, for a decision, I am come into this world. Up until then, we had no idea that this chapter contained grand teachings about the universal spiritual blindness of all people. We had no idea that this chapter was teaching the critical role that each person has in whether or not he's healed from that spiritual blindness. We had no idea this was about spiritual sight. This is about spiritual blindness. This is about who gets spiritual.
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17: Welcome to Turning Point. Do you feel cheated because unbelievers are the ones who seem to be having all the fun in this life? Today, Dr. David Jeremiah explains why there's no reason for Christians to feel shortchanged, and every reason to feel blessed. From his series, God, I Need Some Answers, here's David to introduce today's compelling message, Why Do Good Things Happen to Bad People?
18: And you know, over the years, you've probably heard people speak about this question, why do bad things happen to good people? Well, in this lesson, we've turned the tables because in Psalm 73, that seems to be what's going on. From this great psalm, we're going to answer some of the questions you have. When you look at people who don't know God, who look like they don't have any reason to know God or want to know God, and yet they seem to be so successful and thriving, why is it that good things happen to bad people? Psalm 73 will help us with that. And this is just one day that we're going to talk about this. So listen carefully, take good notes, and follow along in the Bible. During the month of May, we are featuring a very special resource that has never been offered before. It's brand new, just off the press. A 236-page hardback gift book called Five Psalms for a Flourishing Life. This takes you into five very well-known and important psalms and helps you understand how they can make a difference in your life. This is a great resource, the Book of Psalms, and it deals with such practical things, as we're going to find out today. By the way, if you haven't already ordered your book, Five Psalms for a Flourishing Life, be sure to ask for it when you send your gift to Turning Point today. 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Well, let's get into this question that plagues so many people's minds. Why is it that bad people seem to be doing so good? Here's some answers.
9: I'm very glad that God allows us to ask questions, aren't you? Sometimes we almost get the impression that if we're godly and spiritual, we won't ever ask any of the hard questions. The Bible tells us we need to be more like little children. Little children are not ever afraid to ask any question. But you know what? As we get older, our questions get harder, don't they? And they get more sophisticated and more difficult to express. And surely what we have before us in the 73rd Psalm is a question like that. For the writer of this psalm, who is a man by the name of Asaph, writes from the struggle within his own heart about a problem with which he has been wrestling. And it's evident by reading the psalm that this has not been a short-term problem. He begins by telling us in verses 1 through 3 of his inner conflict. And he writes, "Truly God is good to Israel, to such as are pure in heart. But as for me, my feet had almost stumbled, and my steps had nearly slipped, for I was envious of the boastful when I saw the prosperity of the wicked." Asaph said that he understood two things. He understood that God was good and truly had been good to Israel. He believed that. And yet he looked around in his life and saw some things which seemed to him not to make sense. For while God promised to be good to those who knew and loved him, he also seemed to bless those who were ungodly and to honor those who did not name the name of God in faith. And Asaph was a faithful Jew, obedient to the law. He had a pure heart and clean hands, but he was not enjoying the goodness of God. By reading the psalm, we discover that he was in a time of pain and pressure and problem in his life. And he couldn't sort this out. This conflict was just ripping him apart in his soul. It had bothered him so terribly that it created a deep resentment in his heart. And he says in the psalm that he came close to slipping off of the foundation of faith. How could it be, he thought in his heart, that the ones who honor God with their lives seem to fare in a less beneficial way than those who he describes here as ungodly? And please remember that the definition of ungodly is not being as bad as you can be or even necessarily being bad. But to be ungodly is just to live your life without God. And Asaph is tormented in his soul because here over on this side he has this truth, what he knows to be true about God, that he is good, that he honors those who are good. And yet he sees some people that he knows are not good, and they seem to be doing a lot better than he is. His inner conflict, you see, was based upon an outward contradiction. For in these verses that follow, Asaph describes how he views those who are ungodly. And he uses three or four words here to give us his understanding. He describes them, first of all, by way of their prosperity, and he is tremendously bothered by this. He says in verse 3, "For I was envious of the boastful when I saw the prosperity of the wicked. For there are no pangs in their death. Their strength is firm. They are not in trouble as other men, nor are they plagued like other men." To begin with, he saw their prosperity. The word peace and complacency is wrapped up in that word prosperity. The psalmist, as he writes this ode, he complains that the ungodly don't seem to have the pains and struggles that he has. They seem to be sailing right through life with no problems at all. They don't seem to have the pangs of death. They're sleek and most of the time presented as having all their problems in order and no major difficulty. They're prosperous. And then he says, if that bothered him, the thing that really bothered him was the fact that they were prideful. Verse 6 says, "Therefore pride serves as their necklace and violence covers them like a garment." Asaph said it would be bad enough if God seemed to be blessing those who did not honor him, but the ones who are benefiting like that are walking around boasting about all the stuff they have and all the things they have gotten and all of the progress and the prosperity they have in their life. In a sense, they're shoving it down your throat. And then he goes on to say that not only is he bothered by their pride, he is bothered by their profanity. Notice verses 8 and 9, he says, they scoff and speak wickedly concerning oppression. They speak loftily. They set their mouth against the heavens, and their tongue walks through the earth. He said, they not only boast of their bountiful blessings, but they mock God. They come up to you and say, you know, why are you trusting God? Look at us. We don't trust God, and look at all the good things we have. You people, you pray and you read your Bible and you go to church. Who are you kidding, man? You just got to get out there and do it, man. And look, you have what we have. And they mock. And Asaph says when he watches this, it just tears him up in his soul. He says he's bothered by their prosperity and he's bothered by their pride and he's bothered by their profanity and he's bothered by their popularity. These seem to be the people everyone looks to. Verse 10, he says, therefore his people return here and waters are of a full cup are drained by them. And they say, how does God know? And is there knowledge in the Most High? Behold, these are the ungodly who are always at ease and increase in riches. His problem is that Asaph has noticed that the people we treat with the utmost respect seem to be the ungodly and the profane and the gangsters. In fact, his inner conflict, which is based on this outward contradiction, explodes in verses 13 and 14. And he says this, surely I have cleansed my heart in vain and washed my hands in innocence. For all day long I have been plagued and chastened every morning. Do you get what he's doing? He's really now beginning to feel sorry for himself. He said, Lord, I'm doing right. I'm trying to live for you. I've cleansed my hands. I've tried to walk in a godly way. And look at how all these people are prospering. And look at what's happening to me, and I sometimes wonder, Lord, maybe this is all meaningless. Someone said a long time ago, there is more faith in an honest doubt, believe me, than in half the creeds. But there's probably not a Christian who at some time in his life, in a moment like Asaph is described, has asked himself that hard question. What if they're right and we're wrong? What if life is really just getting all you can get while you're here and then you die as a dog and go to your grave? What if there's nothing to live for beyond today? What if I'm living this kind of a life and it's all based on a myth? Well, the inner conflict, which is based on an outward contradiction, leads in the last part of this psalm to an upward confidence. And at the risk of being commercial, I want to tell you, this is the real turning point in the psalm. Because the psalmist now begins to climb out of this feeling that has swept over him. In fact, he takes 6 or 7 steps out of this response. And the thing I love about the psalm is this. It helps us to understand how we can work through things like this. The psalms are wonderful to help us understand that it is okay for us to express our emotion and then to work through it before God. And I want you to follow the psalmist as he works through this problem in his life, because he's going to end up in the right place, but it's not a short journey. It takes some steps back to God. First thing he does is this. It's kind of incidental, but I want to mention it to you. He resists the urge to voice his doubts to people who wouldn't understand. You know, there's some folks you just can't go to and say, let me tell you what I'm working through in my spiritual life. You tell them about your doubts and it just blows them away. Listen to what the psalmist says in verse 15. He says, if I had said, I will speak thus, behold, I would have been untrue to the generation of your children. When I thought how to understand this, it was too painful for me. The psalmist says, you know, I wanted to tell somebody about this. I wanted to express how I was feeling about the prosperity of the wicked, but I was afraid to do it because I was afraid that if I did, I would lead some of your children astray. Maybe they couldn't understand my doubts, and so I just kept quiet. Whatever else you want to say about Asaph at this point, he's got a nugget of faith there, doesn't he? There's an evidence that he's got a little bit of something going on in his life. He's at least sensitive that he doesn't want to take anybody else down the path that he's gone down in his frustration and unbelief. But then the key ingredient takes place. Step number 2, he returns to the presence of God. Notice verse 17. Until I went into the sanctuary of God, Then I understood their end. Surely you set them in slippery places. You cast them down to destruction. Oh, how they are brought to desolation as in a moment. They are utterly consumed with terrors as a dream when one awakes. So, Lord, when you awake, you shall despise their image. Listen to what he says. By going into the sanctuary, Asaph puts himself in the presence of God. Now, watch carefully. If you try to sort out spiritual problems through natural thinking, you will get into very difficult trouble. Up until this time, Asaph has been wrestling with this problem with God off at the side of the stage. But he says, now I go into the sanctuary, which was probably the temple. And in the temple, he finds himself in the presence of God. And now he wrestles with the prosperity of the wicked in the presence of God. And when he puts God into the equation, everything changes. Now he begins to see not just a small portion of the picture, but the scope is widened and he sees how God sees. The thing is, when you get close to God, you get God's perspective. When you get far away from God, what happens is you see as the world sees. Asaph had been evaluating life on the outward accoutrements of success and prosperity. He was looking at the assets of his friends and making subtle evaluations about the importance of life. But when God came back into the picture, something happened. He moved out of the realm of the natural and into the realm of the spiritual, and all of a sudden things started to change. What happens to us? What happens to me? Is that when I begin to have doubts like that, my tendency is to remove myself from the one place where I'm going to find the answer. You can't get out of the presence of God and work through spiritual struggles. Some of you people have gone through that, and the first thing you do is you quit coming to church. Listen to what he said. When I went into the sanctuary, then things began to make sense to me. He began to think about God's perspective. The third step is that he reviews the rest of the story. This is sort of Paul Harvey in reverse. The rest of the story. You see, what happened to Asaph was this. He only saw a little slice out of the life of these people who appeared to be prosperous. He saw their toys and their trinkets. He saw what looked like success. He saw all of the outward aspects of prosperity. And he made his judgment on the basis of that part of the picture. But when he got into the presence of God, then he began to see the lives of these people in their totality. And what he sees is this. He sees that they're on a slippery place, that they've been cast down to destruction, that they are brought to desolation as in a moment, that they are utterly consumed with terror, and it's like a dream. When the dream is over, there's no reality to what happened in the dream. Asaph saw the future judgment of these people he thought were so successful. He discovered that without God, men cannot have inner strength. And that what looks like success is often just a mirage. And so the psalmist is trying to help us get a picture of the real story. He tells us, step number four, that when he made this evaluation, he reevaluated his own life. Verses 21 and 22, he says, "Thus my heart was grieved and I was vexed in my mind. I was so foolish and ignorant, I was like a beast before you." You know, one of the things that's good is when you realize you've made a mistake or you haven't thought through something correctly, it's good when you realize that to realize why you did it so you don't do it again. So you're not like the person who, instead of having 25 years of experience, had 1 year of experience 25 times. You know people like that? A lot of folks live their Christian lives like that. You know, they get 1 year of Christian experience 25 times because they keep doing the same thing wrong, one time right after the other. Well, the psalmist is not going to do that. He's going to back away from this whole thing and say, you know what, as I evaluate what happened, let me tell you where I'm at. Boy, do I feel stupid. Do you ever feel like that? Anybody here beside the pastor ever say on any occasion, boy, do I feel stupid? And the psalmist says, I feel stupid and I feel ignorant. There's a whole lot of things I could have known that I didn't know. You see, he could have gone into the sanctuary way back here when he was going through the beginning stages of this. And then he would have known what he needed to know to work through this. But no, he pampered himself. You know you can do that. You start thinking these thoughts, and then you just carry them on, and you carry them on, and you pamper yourself, and you let them go. And the psalmist says, I feel stupid, and I feel foolish. And then he says, I feel like a beast. What was that? Like a rat. Like a dog. Like a snake in the grass. He says, I feel like an animal. Step number five, he reassures his heart of God's love and goodness. This is where the psalm gets so good. He says in verse 23, nevertheless. I've drawn a circle around that word. You get down to that part of the psalm and it's nevertheless. Here's all of his problem, but nevertheless. And it says, nevertheless, I am continually with you, Lord. You hold me by my right hand and you'll guide me with your counsel. And afterwards, you're going to take me to glory. You see what's happened? Way back here, he started up out of this, and now he's come back, and he realizes that while he was questioning God, God was never questioning him. That God had a hold of his hand in the past, that God holds his hand in the present, and the greatest thing is God's going to take him by the hand and lead him into the future glory that he has planned for him. And he said, God, I realize now that I am the object of your love, that you have loved me all of this time. Nevertheless, I am continually with thee. And then step number six, he reestablishes his faith in God. Verses 25 and 26, whom have I in heaven but you? And there is none upon earth that I desire besides you. My flesh and my heart fail, but God is the strength of my heart and my portion forever. The psalmist comes back to the real bottom line fact of life, doesn't he? Hey, if you've got God, you've got everything. Amen. You say, but Pastor, I sure would like that BMW. Well, try driving it to eternity. It won't get you there. Amen? I'd like to have that big house. Well, if you're like Randolph Hearst and you can't sleep in it, what good is it to you? You know, I'm not trying to be foolish, and I'm not trying to say that nice things don't matter. All of us, because of our humanity, need to understand that God has given us all of the good things to enjoy, and there's nothing wrong with them unless that becomes the focus of our life. And I want to tell you something. If you get in the game of comparison, which is what Asaph was doing, there's always somebody who's got a little bit more than you have. There's always somebody who lives in a little nicer house and drives a little better car and's got a little better job and a little better benefits. And if this is a game of comparisons, there's no way you can ever find peace. The psalmist comes back and he says, you know, I realize that I've just missed out in evaluating my life. I've got God. And what else could I ask for? You know the difference? Here it is, folks. The world is into price tags. God is into value. Does that grab you? The world is into price tags. But God is into real value. God doesn't have price tags. God deals with genuine value. When you have God, you've got the genuine article. You don't have to be examining price tags. The world loves to show you how much it costs. God loves to tell you how much it's worth. When you've got God. And you may be listening to my voice today, and you say, Pastor Jeremiah, I'm so poor. I've hardly got enough to keep body and soul together. I don't know where next week's rent's coming from. I want to tell you something. I know that doesn't feel good. But if you have a Heavenly Father who knows and loves you, you know He's going to take care of you. And you know He cares about you. And you know that in Him, you have the most valuable relationship that is possible to man. So the psalmist, step number seven, resolves to stay near God. Listen to this. For indeed, those who are far from you shall perish. You have destroyed all those who desert you for harlotry, but it is good for me to draw near to God. I have put my trust in the Lord God that I may declare all of your works. Take this psalm apart and go back and read all the things that Asaph said about the wicked at the beginning. And then write down all the things that he said about them at the end. Write down all the things that he said about the godly at the beginning, and write down all the things he said about them at the end. And what you'll see is that when Asaph got into the presence of God, everything got flip-flopped. And now he sees the wicked for what they are. They're going to perish.
10: They're not prosperous. They're going to perish. Do you see the difference? And the godly who seem to be suffering, they're going to be taken to glory by the hand of God himself. And the only difference was that Asaph got back into sync with God. And James says it this way, watch. Draw near to God, and he will draw near to you. I want to tell you something, family of God. We live in a world that bombards us with signals that totally distort our whole priority system. Everything we watch on television, everything we interact with in our workplace, all of the value system that is communicated in the window of our world says that the only way you can be happy is to have more and to spend more, rise to power. And God comes along and washes that all away. And he said, let me tell you what really living is. Really living is to know God and his son, Jesus Christ, and to walk in fellowship with him every day. If you've been feeling sorry for yourself as a Christian, shame on you. But don't feel too bad, because we've all done it. Get out of that despondency and despair. Take a good long look at who you are in God. Take inventory of what you have in Christ. Be thankful for how God has blessed you, and you have been blessed, I promise you. Don't let these sorry people on the outside who are trying to sell us a bill of goods that they've got it made, don't let them tell you that they've got it made, because if they had it made, they wouldn't be doing what they're doing. They're empty inside, and they've tried everything they can to fill that emptiness, and it doesn't work. And I'm telling you, you've got God, and he fills the emptiness in your life.
18: Here's the question the scripture asks. What will it prosper a man if he gains the whole world and loses his own soul? And that's not just about salvation. That's about losing who you are, your soul, your very being. Even Christians can sometimes so negate their soul that it's almost like they lose their soul. If you build everything around your outer life and nothing around your inner life, you risk the loss of your soul. And that's what the scripture teaches, not in salvation, but in everyday fellowship with God. Don't make that exchange. 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How does that happen? 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
12: Walking in step with Him, there is peace, there is tranquility, there is contentment, there is joy, there is satisfaction. Troubles, heartaches, trials, burdens, yes, but beneath all that, I'm learning how to trust Him, I'm getting insight, seeing things I've never seen before, know a different way to help somebody. In other words, when you're walking in step with Him, listen carefully, you cannot lose. You cannot lose walking in step with Him.
13: Do you have that kind of peace, tranquility, and joy that Dr. Stanley just mentioned? If not, you may be out of step with God. Today on In Touch, the teaching ministry of Dr. Charles Stanley, you'll be challenged to make a practice of aligning your life with Christ's life. Here's Dr. Stanley's message to lay the groundwork for walking in step with God.
12: Have you noticed if you're walking

0: walking with someone rather briskly and you're walking in step with each other, it seems to be easier to walk, more freely, more pleasurably. There's just something about walking in step, and then somebody gets out of step, and just psychologically, something just happens on the inside of you. Well, the same thing is true when you're now talking about walking with God, walking with the Lord Jesus Christ. Walking with Him, in step with Him, is one thing. Out of step is something entirely different. And I want you to turn to the fourth chapter of Ephesians, and this is where I want us to begin in this message. And I want us just to read those first three verses of that chapter. And while you're turning there, the first three chapters of Ephesians is all about what God has done for us in our salvation experience, and then the awesome spiritual treasures that are ours as a result of that. Then when he comes to the fourth chapter, he talks about how we're to live. How we're to live on the basis of two things, who we are and what we have. Who we are followers of Jesus Christ, and what we have is we have Him living on the inside of us, living His life in and through us. And throughout Paul's epistles, he's reminding us that we're in Christ and He's in us and He's working and living His life out through us. And so when he begins his fourth chapter, this is the reason he says, therefore, based on those first two things, therefore I, the prisoner of the Lord, implore you, plead with you to walk in a manner worthy of the calling with which you've been called, with all humility and gentleness, with patience, showing tolerance. Now, that doesn't mean just tolerating somebody. It means making allowances for their mistakes and so forth, for one another in love, being diligent to preserve the unity of the Spirit in the bond of peace. Now, a lot of things we could say about the rest of that passage, but what I want us to look at primarily is this whole issue of walking in step with God. Now, we talk about walking with Him, and we say, well, I know He's walking with me because He says He'll never leave me nor forsake me. It's one thing for me to be saved. It's something else for me to walk in obedience to the Lord, in step with Him, which is what that's all about, and in a relationship with Him that makes it possible for me to enjoy life. God did not mean for us not to enjoy life. That is, righteousness and holiness doesn't mean you stop enjoying life. Righteousness and holiness and obedience, those three together make up the key to living a life that is enjoyable and is fruitful and so forth. So, in light of that, I want us to notice two or three things. And the first one, I want to clarify this whole meaning of the idea of walk. For example, when Paul uses that word, here's what it means. It means to walk about. Peripateo is a Greek word, which means to walk about. And what he's talking about is the way we live our life. And so when he says in this passage here, he says, I implore you to walk about, that is, to walk in a manner that is worthy of the calling with which you've been called, so that our lifestyle, this is what he's talking about, how do we live our life? And if I should ask you this morning, is your lifestyle one in which you are daily walking in step with the Lord as He gives you guidance and leadership in your life? Are you out of step with Him? That is, who are you in step with? So when he talks about walking here, he's talking about your lifestyle. And he says many things about walking here. But I want you to notice that first of all. And then notice what he says here when he says, in keeping with the calling with which you've been called. Now somebody says, well, God's never called me. I'm not a preacher. I'm not this. I'm not that. That's not what he's talking about. The truth is, all of us have been called. You wouldn't be sitting here, more than likely, if you were not. And there are really four calls that God issues to every person. And the first call is the call to salvation. And that's what he's doing in a person's life when they get under conviction. They don't know what's happening in their life and can't figure it all out and so forth. So he's calling them to salvation. The second calling, once they're saved, is a call to sanctification, which means to live a godly life. It is something that happens once and for all at salvation. That is, he sets us apart as a child of God for the purpose of God. And secondly, it is a cleansing process that goes on continually. And the third calling is a call to service. There's nowhere in the Bible that God says, well, now that you're saved, relax. But he talks about our serving him. So the third call is a call to service. The fourth call is a call to accountability. And that is not only accountability in this life, but accountability of the judgment. So we all have those four calls. So I want to ask you this morning, have you heard the call to be saved and surrendered to him? Secondly, have you heard the call to sanctification, and that is to live a godly life? You said, I haven't heard that. Then you weren't listening. because that began the moment you were saved. The third call is a call to service. You still haven't heard that one either. You haven't been listening. There's no such thing as God calling a believer to sit down and do nothing for the kingdom of God, when the way he gets the gospel to the world is through us. And the call to accountability, that's the call most folks don't want to think about. Accountability, that's way out yonder in the future somewhere. The truth is, you and I are accountable to him every single day of our life for all of our words and actions and deeds. And so, when he says in this passage, when he says, therefore, I, the prisoner of the Lord, speaking there because he is in prison, he says, implore you to walk in a manner worthy of the calling with which you've been called. That is, when you look at who called you, Jesus Christ, the Son of God. When you look at who called you, God, the Creator and our Father. When you look at who called you, the Lord of life. When you look at who called you, the Jesus who lives inside of every single one of his children. Think about this. He says, I implore you to walk in a manner that's worthy of that. And he says that in different ways in other epistles also. Walking in a manner worthy. What he's simply saying is this. That here is God's standard over here. This is his standard. This is who he is. Let's just put it who he is. And then here's who we are. What he's saying is, I want you to live in such a way that it's all balanced. Not that Jesus is here and you're out yonder in left field somewhere, but walk in a manner worthy. That is, you look like who you say you are. You and I look like who we say we are, who we claim to be. So let's think about that for a moment. Who are you? The Bible says that once you're saved, you are a child of God. And that you and I are representatives of his. We're ambassadors of Jesus Christ on this earth. And when he says in this passage that we're to walk in a manner that is worthy of who we are, then think about what we do. We represent him. We're his ambassadors. We speak for him. That is, he's left us here in order to do what? To live out in this life, a life, listen, that look, watch this, that looks like his. You say, oh, I can never look like Jesus. We're not talking about physical. We're talking about something that's far more impressive, far more powerful than a human physical fleshly body. We are to walk in such a manner that our character, conversation, and conduct is so much like his that somebody can't miss him who lives inside of us. Living the Christian life, and you hear me say this often, it's serious business. We're ambassadors of the Son of God. We represent the Lord Jesus Christ. And when he says, I implore you to walk that way, he says it's essential, it's who we are. And if you'll think about this, we are an extension of his life. He's in heaven. We are exhibitions of his love when we love other people. We're demonstrations of his power when God works through your life and my life in the life of someone else. So we are very important in the eyes of God. And it's not a matter of prideful importance. It's a matter of submission to his will and allowing him to live and work within us. So in order for all that to happen, you and I have to learn how to walk in step with him. It's easy just to walk around. But to walk in step with someone, you keep cadence with them and so forth. And there is something, and the next time you take a walk, your husband or wife or friend, and you all take a little brisk walk, you just remember, when you're walking in cadence with the other person, it's easier. When you are here and they're back there somewhere, it's a whole different story. So I would ask you this morning, that being true, how is your walk with the Lord Jesus Christ? Could you say, man, I'm in a mess. I'm stumbling all over the place. I don't know where I am. I think sometimes I'm running in God's backyard and I'm up here. I don't know where I am in life. Well, I want you to listen carefully, because I'm going to help you if you let me. I want to show you how you can walk in step with the Lord Jesus Christ. And it's pleasant and it's wonderful. It's exciting. And you know, once you get a, listen, once you start walking in step with him, you will never be satisfied walking out of step with him. Because the truth is, all of us this morning are walking in one of two ways. I'm in step or I'm out of step. And so only you can decide that, and it's not for someone else to tell you what that's all about as far as your personal life's concerned. So let's think about, what does that kind of walk look like? And as Paul says, when you walk in step with him, your life is going to look different. In fact, he says in the 6th chapter of Romans, he said, once you and I trust Jesus as our Savior, we begin to do what? To walk in newness of life. not like we used to walk. We're not walking in step with the ones we used to walk in step with. It's a new kind of life. And somewhere along the way, I think a lot of believers have forgotten the fact that it's a new kind of life. What makes it so new is this, that now it's not God up yonder and me down here doing the best I can. It's Jesus living on the inside of us through the Holy Spirit and doing what? He's the one who's living it out through us. You say, well, if he's going to do it, I don't have any responsibility. Oh, yes, I do. I have the responsibility to believe what he says, trust what he says, his promises, and to obey him. So the big question is, this is what I want to spend the rest of the time on. What do I have to do to walk in step with the Lord? Now, I could give you a lot of sentences and explain this, that, and that, and so forth. I'm only going to give you six words. Six words, all it takes. Now, is it easy? I didn't say that. I said it was just six words. If you and I will practice these six words, we will walk, listen, in harmony, in concert with, in a way that you and I can say, sure, I'm in step with God. I'm not arguing with him. Don't have things in my life that shouldn't be there. But I want to just lay these out for you to think about, if you will. And the first word is surrender. Now, this is where, for most people, it all begins and stops, because they don't want to surrender themselves to God. But this is the first step. That is, if I'm going to walk in step with the Lord Jesus Christ, I must surrender my life to him. That settles the issue, that now I acknowledge that, listen, that he's the one who's giving the direction about which way we're going. When he says to the left, we go to the left. When he says to the right, we go to the right. In step with him means, listen, I'm following him. Now, following him doesn't mean he's out yonder somewhere, but he and I are walking in step with each other. But before I can do that, I have to surrender my will to him, my desires to him. It's what he wants. Now, he's the one who's leading. So it comes to a matter of surrender. And when you think about, well, what am I going to surrender? Well, it's not a matter of what you're going to surrender. It's, listen, the biggest problem we have is not things, it's self. Self-will. What is it I must surrender to him? I must surrender my rights to myself and say, now, I'm going to walk a godly life. And in order to do that, Lord, here's my life. So the first one is surrender. Now, that's pretty evident. Now, the second word is sensitivity. Now, why do we say sensitivity? Very important. How are we going to walk in step with him if we don't listen to him? And I hear people, not too often, but and Christians who've been Christians a long time, well, I don't think I've ever heard God speak. Well, I can tell you right now, if you never hear God speak and you never hear him give you any direction for your life, then you're not walking in step with him. You can't walk in step with the Lord Jesus Christ and never listen to him. Somebody says, well, I'm trying to do the best I can. Did you know that the Bible never says do that? The Bible never says do the best you can. The Bible says we're to trust him. We're to rely upon him. We're to lean upon him. I must learn to listen to God. And the one thing that I prayed most about my children when they were very, very small, the one specific thing I prayed above all else, trusting God to get them saved early in life, is to teach them how to listen to God. I can remember when I realized that both of them knew how to listen to God. Both times, it was in two separate times, but both times we were praying. I was praying with Beck one time, Andy the other time, and when they started praying, I remember exactly where I was and where they were. I can remember thinking, God, he knows and she knows how to listen to you. What greater lesson can you teach your children? And yet we as parents oftentimes, we don't know how to listen to them. And so if you don't know how to listen to them, how are you going to walk in step with them? Because watch this, he gives direction. In other words, God doesn't say, report for duty. We report for duty and get direction. You have to learn to listen to him. And I wonder if you know how to listen to him. You say, well, I just come to church and I listen to the pastor preach and I think that's all that's needed. And so I just go from there. Well, let me tell you why that won't work. I can remember, I used to be in the Air Force ROTC when I was in college, and At some point in that period of time, we had lots of drills and so forth, and one of them was to march the rest of the company around the field. And so it came my time, and I'm going along doing fantastic, and all of a sudden something gets my attention. And the moment it got my attention, I got out of step. And I had to bring everything to a halt. It was very embarrassing to me. Because here's everybody else walking in step, I get out of step, and they get confused. And I think about how many times have I been out of step. Because something got my attention. Listen, that wasn't in the pathway in which Jesus may be leading me. And ask yourself that question. How many times have you been drawn away or something came along and got your attention? Next thing you know, you're heading another direction. You can't even believe you went in that direction. Got out of step. We get on our kids because we say, you're not listening. And the truth is, we do the same. You cannot walk in step with God until you learn to listen to Him. You say, well, is that difficult? No. Can you do it instantaneously? Probably not, if you never have. But I'll tell you one thing. If you say to Him, God, I want to learn how to listen to You. I want to hear You. I want You to speak to my heart. When you submit your will to the Lord Jesus Christ, and you submit your will on the basis that you want to hear God, not so you can get what you want, but so you can do what He wants you to do, God's going to speak to your heart. And you've heard me say this before. I remember a gentleman in his 70s who called. I called him back the next day, and I'll never forget what he said. He said, I've been listening to you all these years and learned this, that, and other, and so forth. And he said, but yesterday, I believe God told me to call you. And so we got in a conversation, and, you know, I mentioned to him what we'd been doing and so forth, and been praying for a building, and I finally told him I'd found one that cost $2 million, and I said, it cost $2,700,000, and I said, but I believe I can buy it for $2 million. He said, you think you can buy it for $2 million? I said, yes. He said, I can handle that, and wrote us a check for $2 million. Now, that wasn't the important thing to me. The important thing is just what he said. He said, you know, I'm 70, whatever it might be. He said, for the first time in my life, yesterday I knew that God had spoken to me. And I think about how many people who are Christians who can't put their finger on a time when they can say, I know that God spoke to my heart and told me what to do at this point in my life. You're going to walk with Him and walk in step with Him, you have to learn to listen. You say, well, how do I do that? First of all, you got to want to. Secondly, you got to feel like that you need to. And then you might check yourself out and ask yourself the question, why do I want to do it? And I think about what Jesus said in the 8th chapter of John. This 8th chapter is a fantastic chapter about what's going on in His life. And He says, for example, the 28th verse, so Jesus said, when you lift up the Son of Man, then you'll know that I'm in He, and I do nothing. Listen, I do nothing on my own initiative, but I speak the things the Father taught me. And He who sent me is with me. He has not left me alone, for I always do the things that are pleasing to Him. You know why? Because He listened to the Father. The only way for us to walk in step with Him is to listen to Him and learn His ways.
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1: 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What can believers expect when they're walking in step with the Lord? Here's a moment with Charles Stanley.
4: Now let's think for a moment of some of the things you can expect when you begin to walk in step with Him. First of all, you get to know Him better and more intimately. Most people know Jesus as a biblical character, just like some of the other characters in the Scripture. You'll get to know Him better. What do I mean by that? You'll get to know Him in an intimate way, that He's a personal friend, that He's with you all the time, that He has the best in mind for you. You will begin to understand who He is in a way that you've never known before. You'll begin to see things from His perspective. That is, you'll see good where you've not seen good. You'll see evil where maybe you've not seen evil. You'll see things that you've never even thought were important in your life, and all of a sudden, they become very important from His perspective. You'll go where you would never choose to go. Because you see, some people have the idea that if you walk with the Lord, it's just going to be ease, comfort, and pleasure, and prosperity, no? And sometimes you hear people talk about that. It's not true. It wasn't true in his life. It wasn't true in the Apostle Paul's life. It's not going to be true in our life. The Scripture says, "For you have been called for this purpose, since Christ also suffered for you, leaving you an example for you to follow in His steps." When we walk in step with Him, He will lead us to go into those places that do what? That deepen that intimacy, that grow us up and mature us spiritually, and that make us the men and women He created us to be.
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3: There is no use in running. There is no place to go. Now you know you're hurt. You're reaping what you sow.

0: that upset those on the left more than anything else that took place there yesterday. The major complaints that came from them was that, because here, the prayer, they hate God, they hate prayer, they hate life. It's, you know, again, the Bible says all of those that hate God love death, and boy, the opposition loves death out there today. But anyhow, can I get a match for Joanne's 1,000? Can I get a match for my 1,000? How about a couple 500s? We haven't had a 500. Well, I guess the last time we did this, we did have a couple 500s. But we could use a couple 500s tonight, or even 250s. So can we get a match? Can we get someone to combine Joanne and myself and get a pledge for 2,000? That would be even better yet. So if you can, the number is 216-901-0933. That's 216-901-0933. We really, really need it. And folks, again, we're kind of in a tough spot right now. The saying goes, when the times get tough, the tough get going, huh? Or when the going gets tough, the tough get going. And again, all of these years, Joe, I can honestly say, in all of these years, we have run a good race, we have fought a good fight, and I've got no regrets out of all of this. Now, we've had some very interesting times, and people trying to take us down off the air. We haven't had any boring days, though, have we?
1: No one else working with you.
0: And so,
1: yeah. No boring days there. Hey, we do have, there was some kind of good news. I don't know if the people had heard, but there had been a bomb was planted at a dam.
0: Oh, yeah.
1: Base of a dam in Alabama. And fortunately, some maintenance workers found it, realized what it was, got help. It was removed. This Converse Reservoir supplies about 350,000 people there in the Mobile, Alabama region, but it's listed as a critical place, high hazard critical structure, because it anything happening would have caused a loss of human life. I've been worried for years about this kind of thing happening, and this is one of the times you hear the news. I'm just wondering how many times something like this has been kept quiet. But America, because we're a free country, we are vulnerable. We need to be alert to things like this. We need to be watchful. Fortunately, those workers were. So any of you that have jobs in maintenance at water treatment plants and industry, at wherever there's machinery, different things involving, you know, power, construction, whatever, we have to be alert. The world is a far more dangerous place since we now let all the enemies into the country. Democrat Party has let them all in from all over the world.
0: 20 million people.
1: Yeah.
0: They brought in since Biden got into office. 20 million people.
1: And yet, most of them were men of military age, the people coming in, just like right now. Most of the ones that are coming into England, landing on England's shores, are what? Muslims of military age. They're foreigners of military age. There was what's happening
0: but did you
1: in Germany
0: see what
1: and
0: just,
1: everywhere else.
0: Did you see what just happened in England just this past week? They had the largest protest in the history of the United Kingdom, the largest Christian patriot protest. The English people are coming out, the largest, several hundred thousand people came out.
1: Oh, I think it was close to 1 million. I saw the pictures of it. That crowd went on and on and on. You and I have been to D.C. marches and different things. We've seen big crowds. this was bigger than any D.C. march that we'd ever gone to. I'm sure it was well over a million people, but signs like we want to take, you know, take our country back. People are getting angry. They're getting fed up. They're tired of the crime, the rape, the kowtowing to anti-Christ religion. And I think it's wonderful. I just hope it continues to spread and grow. Okay. We need to pray for that to happen, don't we? We should, as Americans, pray for this Britain to wake up and take her country back, become the country she is to be.
0: Absolutely. All right. You know, and again, what happened there, the church, that the Church of England apostatized. It went, you know, they had for a while a fellow that was a, well, he was a warlock, whatever, as the head of the Church of England. It was amazing out there. And but the apostasy in the church. All righty. That number is 216-901-0933. Now, Joe, you know, there had been reports out that here the CIA had raided the office of a DNI Gabbard. And, you know, here you had this following a CIA whistleblower testimony. They gave testimony about what happened there with Fauci, and so all of this stuff came out. But now here, a spokesman for Director of National Intelligence, Tulsi Gabbard, they've said, wait a minute, that CIA raid never happened. It never took place. And so,
1: Okay, another one of those, what's going on, who's telling the truth, right?
0: Yeah, and here, the CIA was a whistleblower also in the CIA's mind control, MK Ultra. Listen, when that was going on, we were reporting on it. We were reporting on it right here. We were one of the very, very few people that reported on that when it was taking place. And in fact, what was her name? Was it Kathy? Oh, I'm trying to remember the woman that was involved, the one that broke that to begin with. We had her on the air at that time. She must have, she's got to be a grandma today. 216-901-0933 again. 216-901-0933. Am I reading that right? All right, Mike in New Jersey pledges $2,500. Oh, wait a minute. Oh, William. William in New Jersey pledges $2,500. Thank you, William. Boy, I'm going to tell you, we needed that. God bless you. Joe, your prayers were answered tonight. And I thank you for
1: God, the nature was the prayers of all the listeners.
0: So praise the good Lord. Yeah, we had, yeah. Well, you know, we still have 16 minutes left. Who knows? The most we've ever did one night was just over 10,000, and we're not anywhere close to that. But boy, wouldn't it be wonderful if we could match that? That would be absolutely great. All right, again, thank you again.
1: I also want to remind all of the people, the backbone of the ministry has been just hundreds and hundreds of the listeners out there with the smaller, $20, $30 donations. So please, and a lot of times people don't want to call in, but please continue sending those in, because that is, in a way, our salvation, right? Is those everyday donations. So just too many times we ask to be matched for bigger ones, and we should be thanking you for all of the hundreds of smaller ones. And those are, each and every dollar is a blessing.
0: Absolutely. Now, we, one of the things with our newsletter, the newsletter that we send out, we get so many letters back thanking us for the newsletter because of the information in there people take it and they use it, and many of them make copies and pass it around. And, you know, on that one we had where people wanted to be able to get out of taking the kill shot, and the religious exemption letter that we sent out there was used by many, many people. And in fact, we made extra copies to send out because people were handing them out too to their friends, and many, many people were exempted from using, from getting the kill shot because of that letter we sent out. And you know, if it had been just one,
1: I want to validate my own daughter used it, and it worked with a very large bank in America, and they took it. So it was just proof positive, you know, we gave it to my own family members.
0: Yeah. So,
1: and it worked.
0: And so praise the good Lord for that. And all right, folks, that number again is 216-901-0933. Very quickly, Joe, Senator Rand Paul, a whistleblower's revelation about the COVID cover-up is coming as the American people want Fauci behind bars. Well, that was a CIA whistleblower that came out, and he let it all out. And now, I know Fauci got one of those he got a pardon from Biden, but...
1: Well, not only that, I think it was a week ago, the statute of limitations ran out. I think it was last Friday or something. If he wasn't charged by then, he can't be charged because the statute of limitations has passed.
0: Well,
1: so our gutless Congress and senators kind of let us down on that.
0: Well, but see, that's only good for a federal. That's not good for states. Each individual state. And each individual state lost people, you know. Over 25 million people worldwide died from those shots. And they're still dying from them. And so, in fact, there's an article.
1: They could go for a murder charge?
0: Yeah. Oh, yeah. And so Fauci's laying low. That's why they're still going after him. This is where he goes, Senator Rand Paul is intensifying efforts to hold. You know what? I'm going to do this one tomorrow. It's that time of the night where we got to tell the folks how they can avoid that burning lake of fire. Can you imagine spending all of eternity with a bunch of Democrats? I can't imagine. How bad could that be, right?
1: I can't imagine spending an afternoon or evening with them.
0: So you don't have to.
1: I wouldn't survive that, let alone eternity.
0: The Lord gave us a way out. He did all the heavy lifting. So tell the folks how they can avoid spending eternity with all them Democrats.
1: I want to start with an old hymn called Only Trust Him. Come every soul by sin oppressed. There's mercy with the Lord. And he will surely give you rest by trusting in his word. For Jesus shed his precious blood, rich blessings to bestow. Plunge now into the crimson flood that washes white as snow. Yes, Jesus is the truth, the way that leads you into rest. Believe in him without delay, and you are fully blessed. Come then and join this holy band, and on every glory go to dwell in that celestial land where joy's immortal flow. Only trust him. Only trust him. Only trust him now, because he will save you. He will save you now. Jesus is the way, the truth, and the life. And he said, no man is going to come to his Father. No man's going to go to God himself unless we go through him. The Bible tells us real clearly, you know, we're all sinners. Romans 3:23, we've all sinned. We've all come short of the glory of God. And, you know, 3:10 tells us there is none righteous. None of us are righteous on our own. And the penalty for sin is eternal condemnation, separation from God. And the Bible calls that place hell. The wages of sin is death. You see, sin brings both physical and spiritual death. And we know that death and hell were both cast in the lake of fire, the second death. But we got to remember, God loves us. He loved us so much that, you know this one, he gave his only begotten Son, that whosoever believeth in him should not perish, but have everlasting life. So Jesus went and went to the cross for you. And when he went to the cross, he took your sins, my sins, Pastor Ernie's sins, all the sins on his sinless, spotless soul, and he paid the price so that we could be set free, so that we could receive his grace, his blessing. And he died for us, and his gift is eternal life. But to get that gift, we have to do something. We have to repent. The first word that he said in his ministry, repent, for the kingdom is at hand. The kingdom of God is at hand. If we call upon God the Father and ask him to forgive us for those sins that put his Son on that cross, and we do it with a truly repentant heart, not just, you know, listening to some pastor and saying words that somebody else said, but you really do it from your heart, God will forgive you. And when that happens, then you can turn around and call upon Jesus himself and ask Jesus to come into your life and be Lord of your life, all of your life, that you give yourself to him willingly, without hesitation, reservation. You want to belong to him. And then the marvelous thing will happen. He will hear you. He will answer you by giving you the indwelling of the Holy Spirit of God to come and live and dwell in you. You become the holy temple. You become your own high priest in a sense. And you become a child of the kingdom, a son, a daughter of the living God, the living risen Lord. And you are changed forever. That's your down payment on everlasting life, is that indwelling of the Holy Spirit. Once that happens, your salvation can never be taken from you. You are a child of the kingdom forever. And Scripture just tells us that if you confess, it's Romans 10:9-10, if you confess with your mouth the Lord Jesus Christ, believe in your heart that God raised him from the dead, thou shalt be saved. For with the heart man believeth unto righteousness, and with the mouth confession is made unto salvation. You have God's word on it. So you have to just simply, something you have to do for yourself, you have to pray to the Father, you have to ask for forgiveness, and you have to call upon Jesus to be Lord. Nobody can do it for you.
0: Thanks, Joe. We're out of time for tonight. So we want to, thanks for the prayer. Folks out there, thanks for the supporting us. Brian in Florida just pledged 100. Thank you. Until tomorrow, we want to say good night.
2: Good night.
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0: Always keep fighting the fight. Fight.
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4: 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And hey, Bill, I seem to hear a lot about taxes when it comes to investing.
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4: So what should people do?
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20: Let's pray. Father, thank you so much for this time in which we can get together, Lord, and just be filled with the knowledge of your word. Lord, taking up every empty place in our hearts and our minds this morning. That's our prayer. In Jesus' name, amen. All right, if you turn in your Bibles, please, to John chapter 9, verse 35, John 9, 35. Coming to the end of this wonderful chapter here that has really captured our attention for several weeks now. At the end here, but it really, this section, verse 35, Jesus heard that they had cast him out. And when he found him, he said unto him, dost thou believe on the Son of God? He answered and said, who is he, Lord, that I might believe on him? And Jesus said unto him, thou hast both seen him, and it's he that talketh with thee. And he said, Lord, I believe. And he worshiped him. And Jesus said, for judgment, I am come into this world that they would see not might see, and that they would see might be made blind. And some of the Pharisees which were with him heard these words and said unto him, are we blind also? And Jesus said unto them, if you were blind, you should have no sin. But now you say, we see. Therefore, your sin remaineth. Now, in our last study, we saw an amazing and a rapid transformation, very fast, of his soul, where in the morning, his body was literally sitting in darkness and his soul was in darkness. But by the afternoon, his body was no longer in the darkness of blindness, but more importantly, his soul was no longer in darkness. And the man could write a book called Changed, if he wanted to. Anyway, because he was so greatly changed. And the greatest change in that man was not that he could perfectly read an eye chart, but the greatest change in that man is seeing those three words in verse 38. He worshiped him. So in the morning, the man was blind as to who Jesus was. But in the afternoon, the man saw clearly that Jesus was God. And that man saw clearly the position he needed to take in front of Jesus, which was a position of worshiping Jesus as God. What a change. That man could sing the hymn, what a wonderful change in my life has been wrought since Jesus came into my heart. I have light in my soul for which long I have sought since Jesus came into my heart. Floods of joy o'er my soul like the sea billows roll since Jesus came into my heart. I have ceased from my wandering and going astray since Jesus came into my heart. And my sins, which were many, are all washed away since Jesus came into my heart. This is a great hymn. I'm possessed of a hope that's steadfast and sure since Jesus came into my heart. No dark clouds of doubt now my pathway obscure since Jesus came into my heart. There's a light in the valley of death now for me since Jesus came into my heart, and the gates of the city beyond I can see. I shall go there to dwell in that city. I know since Jesus came into my heart, and I'm happy, so happy, as onward I go since Jesus came into my heart. This is this man's song since Jesus came into his heart. When that man broke through the ice of indifference toward Jesus, and he burst into a worship of Jesus, just like Thomas. Thomas, the same thing. He said to Jesus in John 20:28, Thomas answered and said unto him, my Lord and my God. And that's the pattern. That's the same for every person today who sits in the darkness of not knowing who Jesus is, sits in the darkness of not caring who Jesus is. And when any person today breaks through that ice in his soul of indifference toward Jesus, and he bursts into a worship of Jesus, Jesus will come into his heart, and then he can sing, what a wonderful change in my heart has been wrought since Jesus came into my heart. So here's this man. He's worshiping Jesus. He's taking his place next to Thomas and others who worship Jesus. For example, the Magi, right in the beginning of the book of Matthew, Matthew 2:2. They came, they had a question. Matthew 2:2. Where is he that is born King of the Jews? We have seen a star in the east and are come to worship him. The leper in Matthew 8:2. Behold, there came a leper and worshiped him, saying, Lord, if thou wilt, thou canst make me clean. Disciples in a ship, Matthew 14:33. Matthew 14:33. Then they that were in the ship came and worshiped him, saying, of a truth, thou art the Son of God. That Canaanite woman who in Matthew 15:25, then came she and worshiped him, saying, Lord, help me. And then women who came to his tomb after he died, but they met Jesus there. In Matthew 28:9, and as they went to tell his disciples, behold, Jesus met them, saying, all hail. And they came and held him by the feet and worshiped him. And after his resurrection, he appears to the disciples, and the disciples, after his resurrection, Luke 24:52, they worshiped him and returned to Jerusalem with great joy. These are the worshipers of Jesus, Persians. Fishermen, a leper, a Canaanite, women, like the hymn, another hymn says, a glorious band, the chosen few, on whom the Spirit came. 12 valiant saints, their hope they knew, and mocked the cross and flame. They met the tyrant's brandished steel, the lion's gory mane. They bowed their necks, the death to feel. Who follows in their train? A noble army, men and boys, the matron and the maid, around the Savior's throne rejoice in robes of light arrayed. They climbed the steep ascent to heaven through peril, toil, and pain. O God, to us may grace be given to follow in their train. Great hymn. The scene of this man worshiping Jesus is so dramatic. You got to get the scene here in our hearts. It has just happened. And now, as Jesus is standing there and this man is on the side, Jesus now has, as a teaching exhibit, he's got exhibit A in this man, and everyone's seeing this exhibit A. And Jesus turns now with exhibit A on his side, and he makes this astounding declaration in verse 39. Jesus said, for judgment I am come into this world that they which see not might see, and that they which see might be made blind. So as we said last time we were together, the Greek word behind the English word translated judgment is very critical to understand what Jesus is saying. The Greek word is krima, and krima means a decision, a decision. So if we substitute a decision in verse 39, it becomes even clearer what he's saying. Verse 39, Jesus said, for a decision, I am come into this world that they which see not might see, and that they which see might be made blind. So actually, for a decision, as Jesus said, has a double meaning. The man in verse 38 was asked for a decision in verse 35. Do you believe on the Son of God? In other words, what is your decision to believe on the Son of God? So he's asking the man for a decision. He's challenged him with a question. He's challenged him with a question. And the question's kind of like this. If you find out who the Son of God is, can you decide right now that you're going to give your life to him and you're going to trust him? And the response of the man was a resounding yes. Remember I told you, it was like Ted Cruz called President Trump from Texas, you know, the flood. And when President Trump answered the phone, he said, whatever the question is, the answer is yes. So Ted Cruz said, the response of this resounding yes, he just needs to know who the Son of God is. Just tell me who he is. But I've already decided that when I find out who he is, I'm going to worship him. So he answers in verse 36, he said, who is he, Lord, that I might believe on him? So the man told him, that I might believe on him. The man's telling Jesus, absolutely, my answer is yes. Whoever he is, the answer is yes. And I'll give my life to the Son of God, and I'll trust the Son of God. I just need to know who he is. Who is the Son of God? So after hearing the man's willingness, or his decision really, to give his life and trust the Son of God, then at that point, Jesus reveals to the man who the Son of God is. And that's verse 37. Verse 37, Jesus said unto him, thou hast both seen him, and it's he that talketh with thee. He's saying, I am the Son of God. I am God the Son. And the man then made good on his promise. In verse 38, when the man worshiped Jesus, it says, and he said, Lord, I believe, and he worshiped him. The issue here is that all this great change happened to the man as a result of the man's decision. The man was asked a question if he would believe on the Son of God, and the man made his decision, yes, to believe, even before he was told who he was. And then the Lord said to him in verse 39, then the Lord said rather about this, what just happened, for a decision, I am come into this world. Now that's really the same as asking a person today, if you were shown that Jesus is God, would you give your life to Jesus? Would you put your trust in him? Would you worship him? What's your answer? What is your decision? That's really the same as asking a person today, if you were shown that Jesus is God, would you worship Jesus? What's your decision? And what Jesus is saying in verse 39 is that this is the reason he came into the world. For a decision, I've come into this world. So when Jesus said this world in verse 39, he was making it clear that he left another world. He left a world of heaven where the decision is all worship Jesus, and he was there with God the Father, to come into this world to find out what each individual person's decision is. Just like the hymn, the another hymn, Jesus is standing in Pilate's hall, friendless, forsaken, betrayed by all. Hearken, what meaneth the sudden call? What will you do with Jesus? What will you do with Jesus? Neutral you cannot be. Someday your heart will be asking, what will he do with me? Will you evade him as Pilate tried, or will you choose him whatever betide? Vainly you struggle from him to hide. What will you do with Jesus? What will you do with Jesus? Jesus, I give thee my heart today. Jesus, I'll follow thee all the way. Gladly obeying thee will I say, this I will do with Jesus. That's this man. Everyone hears him saying, I believe. Everyone sees this man worshiping Jesus. And with that sight fresh in people's minds, fresh in their ears, Jesus says, for a decision, I am come into this world. Now, as he says that, we can see Jesus turning to everyone there who's just heard and seen this man make his own decision own Jesus as God, worship Jesus as God. And then Jesus says in verse 39, and as he says that, we can imagine Jesus pointing to that man and say, I came here for a decision. This man has made his decision to own me as God, to worship me. What's your decision? What will you do with Jesus? Neutral you cannot be. Someday your heart will be asking, what will Jesus do with me? And we can imagine many in the crowd saying to themselves, why'd that man have to do that? Why did that man worship Jesus? I wish that man had not worshiped Jesus. It makes me feel terrible seeing that that man worshiped Jesus because I've decided not to worship Jesus. And we can imagine others, now that's one group, we can imagine others in the crowd saying, I'm glad that man worshiped Jesus. It encourages me. It makes me feel good. It makes me feel assured when I see this man worshiping Jesus because I decided to join that man. I decided to go worship Jesus myself. These two groups, these two feelings, some feeling terrible to see the man worship Jesus, some feeling good to see the man worship Jesus, is described as what happens to people when we worship Jesus. The Bible describes it as a scent that we give off in 2 Corinthians 2:16. To the one, we are a savor or a scent of death unto death. That's a terrible smell. And to the other, a savor or a scent of life unto life. That's a good smell. By worshiping Jesus, that man was giving off a scent to others. And to some, it was a smell of death. And to others, it was a smell of life. It smelled totally different. To the person who decided not to worship Jesus, seeing that man worship Jesus made them feel terrible as they sensed from that man death because Jesus said that he was the judge of all men. But to the person who decided to follow worship Jesus, seeing that man worship Jesus made them feel wonderful because they sensed from that man life because Jesus said that he would give eternal life to those who put their trust in him. So that man gave off a scent that made some people feel terrible because they smelled death and some people felt wonderful because they smelled life. Reminds me of the story of the pig farm. I don't know if you've ever been around or near a pig farm, but a pig farm has an odor that can knock you over. It is so strong. One day a man visited a pig farm and the owner came out to meet him when he got out of his car. And the man said, what's that terrible smell? And the owner said, smells like money to me. So to some in the crowd, that man worshiping Jesus made people say he's giving off an odor of death. And others in the crowd said, smells like life to me. So when we encounter those who make their decision to not worship Jesus, we say Jesus is hid from their eyes. Why? So we ask the question, why is Jesus hid from their eyes? And the Bible comes back to us with the answer in 2 Corinthians 4:3, where it says, if our gospel be hid, it is hid to them that are lost, in whom the God of this world hath blinded the minds of them which believe not, lest the light of the glorious gospel of Christ, who is the image of God, should shine unto them. Those who decide to not worship Jesus are lost, and because they don't know who Jesus is. Just like that man who, when he was asked who the Son of God was in verse 36, that man was saying that, I'm blind. I'm blind to who Jesus is. Not talking about a physical blindness now. Talked about that earlier. Now he's talking about another blindness in his soul as to can't see Jesus. But that man knew that when it comes to blindness, there is a person who can cure that disease. He already experienced it in the morning, Jesus. So because he made his decision to worship Jesus while he was blind, potentially worship Jesus, but while he was blind to seeing that Jesus was God, Jesus took away that man's blindness that kept him from seeing Jesus as God. But for those who have decided to not worship Jesus under any circumstances, even if they see that Jesus is God, they remain blind to the fact that Jesus is God. They're blind because the Bible says they've been blinded by the god of this world, Satan, in 2 Corinthians 4:4. And the fact that the lost remain blind, that breaks the heart of Jesus. It breaks the heart of Jesus, as we see when he came to Jerusalem and he knew that they had made their decision. He cried in Luke 19:41, when he was come near, he beheld the city and wept over it, saying, if thou hadst known, even thou, at least in this thy day, the things which belong unto thy peace, but now they are hid from thine eyes. Bible says, if our gospel be hid, it is hid to them that are lost, in whom the God of this world hath blinded the minds of them which believe not. The tragedy of those verses is that they didn't have to stay in that state of blindness of not seeing that Jesus is God. The tragedy is that they didn't have to be in a state where their eyes were hid from seeing that Jesus is God. All they had to do was make a decision that the man made. I decide, he says, the man says, I decide, if I see that Jesus is God, I'll give my life to Jesus, I'll trust him, I'll worship him as God. And in verse 39, Jesus said that the reason he came into the world was for man to make his decision for or against Jesus as God. This is the first meaning of the double meaning in verse 39. For a decision, I am come into this world. The second meaning of verse 39, for a decision, I am come into this world, is that based on each person's decision, you're either for or against Jesus as God, the decision will be made about that person. A decision of life or a decision of death, which means that based on each person's decision of either for or against Jesus as God, Jesus will make the decision, hell or heaven, for each person, based on each person's first decision to be for or against Jesus as God. Now, what's amazing is that those who have decided to be for Jesus as God has been, for the most part, Gentiles, not the people of God. In Isaiah 9:2, this is described, the people that walked in darkness have seen a great light. They that dwell in the land of the shadow of death, upon them hath the light shine. And the people, for the most part, not entirely, but for the most part, the people of God, the Jews, have decided to be against Jesus as God. And therefore, we have Romans 11:7. What then? Israel hath not obtained that which it seeketh after, but the election hath obtained it, and the rest were blinded. According as it is written, God hath given them the spirit of slumber, eyes that they should not see, ears that they should not hear, unto this day. David saith, let their table be made a snare and a trap and a stumbling block and a recompense unto them. Let their eyes be darkened that they may not see, and bow down their back always. And speaking about the majority of believers being Gentiles and the minority of believers being Jews, Jesus said in Matthew 8:11, I say unto you that many shall come from the east and the west and shall sit down with Abraham and Isaac and Jacob in the kingdom of heaven. But the children of the kingdom shall be cast out into outer darkness. There shall be weeping and gnashing of teeth. When he said that question, how can it be that the majority of believers who believe that Jesus is God are Gentiles, and that the vast minority of believers that believe that Jesus is God are Jews? How could the majority of Jews be cast into hell? And the answer is because of personal decisions. When a person says, I will never believe that Jesus is God, I'd rather go to hell, that's the reason. And because, unfortunately, there's such a prejudice among Jewish people against Jesus, it's almost as the definition of Jews, unfortunately, of what makes a Jew a Jew. Many Jews believe that what makes a Jew is that a Jew does not believe that Jesus is God. That was the question I was asked by the Jewish agency when I applied for citizenship, Israeli citizenship. Do you believe that Jesus is God? Because I do, they said, you're no longer a Jew. Now, this scene in verse 38 of the man deciding to own Jesus as God, worship Jesus as God, and then Jesus in verse 39 saying that he came into the world to get personal decisions from individuals. What's your decision? You believe Jesus is God or not? It just blew this chapter up into a much greater significance than we thought. you know, we started reading this chapter. We thought, oh, there's a chapter about one man who's been physically blind and who Jesus healed of his physical blindness. That's what we thought. We thought this chapter was all about a man and spit and clay and washing in a certain pool of water. We had no idea when we were starting this that all of this was going to turn into a grand illustration with far more reaching truths that affects every person. And it all turned in verse 39 when Jesus said, for a decision, I am come into this world. Up until then, we had no idea that this chapter contained grand teachings about the universal spiritual blindness of all people. We had no idea that this chapter was teaching the critical role that each person has in whether or not he's healed from that spiritual blindness. We had no idea this was about spiritual sight. This is about spiritual blindness. This is about who gets spiritual.
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3: 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And while you're there, look for this wonderful resource from Dr. Chappell, Holiness by Grace. In this book, Pastor Brian will guide you through reassuring scripture passages to discover how works and obedience are not a means of establishing or maintaining salvation, but a grateful response to God's mercy. Let's hear now from Dr. Brian Chappell as he shares the second half of the lesson, Road Signs to Jesus.
4: So let me ask that you would look in your Bibles at Exodus chapter 20. There is not a more profound passage in all the scripture describing God's rules and rescue. Exodus chapter 20, the Ten Commandments. Would you stand as we honor God's word? I'll begin right at the beginning of Exodus chapter 20. And God spoke all these words, saying, I am the Lord your God who brought you out of the land of Egypt, out of the house of slavery. You shall have no other gods before me. That is the first command. There are nine more coming, and we'll get to them. But for now, let your eyes go to the end of the chapter and see where the other bookend is of what God is teaching. Verse 22, after the Ten Commandments, the Lord said to Moses, thus shall you say to the people of Israel, you have seen for yourselves that I have talked with you from heaven. You shall not make gods of silver to be with me, nor shall you make for yourselves gods of gold. An altar of earth you shall make for me, and sacrifice on it your burnt offerings and your peace offerings, your sheep and your oxen. In every place where I cause my name to be remembered, I will come to you and bless you. If you make me an altar of stone, you shall not build it of hewn stones. For if you would wield your tool on it, you profane it. And you shall not go up by steps to my altar, that your nakedness be not exposed on it. Let's pray together. Father, for your word, we thank you. But there is no question in our hearts that this same word that guides us in your ways has led many astray. Help us to not be crushed by the commands, but use them as road signs to take us to our Savior. This we ask in Jesus' name. Amen. Please be seated. Commandment number 5 moves to that second table of the law. Honor your father and mother. Verse 12, the first commandment with a promise that your days may be long upon the earth. Now, what does that mean? Obedient children never get sick. Obedient children never have accidents. Is that what that means? No, think of it. Here is Moses getting from God the commands that will be given to the whole nation. And he's saying, honor your father and mother, that your days may be long upon the land, that the covenant promises of God may extend through your nation. And even Moses begins to recognize and speaks for God, saying, look at the consequences to the nation, how little longevity there will be for the rule of God in the land if children do not honor their parents. Do we know that is true? In a nation where half of our children do not know both their biological parents in the house, where children not only do not always honor father, they could not do it. And we look at the reverberations through our society and recognize, as Brian Livingston, our elder, prayed during the service earlier, the devastation upon a land that does not know the Lord. Honoring father and mother has repercussions that we should understand. The sixth command, you shall not murder. That's verse 13.

0: And I know we can all think, phew, well, there's one that does not apply to me. At least I hope most of you think it does not apply to you. Actually, does it apply to us? Jesus will explain it a little bit later, we'll see, in a way that does apply to us. Why not murder? Because every human being is made in the image of God, and as a result of being made in God's image, holy unto Him. Special needs, senior, unborn, made in the image of God, and life is honorable to God. And so He says to us, to our society, and to all, do not murder, because life is precious. And we must consider what that means and how we deal with other people in protecting, defending them, their livelihood, their future, their families, our calling as God's people. Seventh commandment, verse 14, you shall not commit adultery. No commandment receives more challenge or consensus in our culture. The challenge, we all know, you shall not commit adultery. Oh, there's those antiquated Christians again with their prudish standards that you're only supposed to have sexual expression within the bounds of a marriage between a man and a woman. The consensus is almost everyone, not everyone, almost everyone in this culture believes that if you are married, you should be faithful to your spouse. Look at the news. Look at who's being attacked. Look at who's being made fun of. People who are married, who have sexual relationships outside of marriage. Now you think, well, why is that? Because if what the cultural challenge is, which why limit sexual expression? You know, it's just kind of chemicals and biology and feels pleasant. I mean, why limit it? Then why object to it if someone who is married expresses their sexuality outside of marriage? Something deep in us knows that to give your body to another person is not just something physical, it is emotional, it is spiritual. As even the Apostle Paul says, your body is the temple of the Holy Spirit. It's not something to unite to somebody who will allow you to profane what God... I can't explain to you entirely what it's about, but deep down we know it. If it's wrong for married people to have sexual relationships outside of marriage, then is God speaking to young people, to older people who are not in a marriage at the moment, to say, but I'm protecting you and your soul and your relationship and your future. Count it joy. Count it pure what God is preserving for your future. And as a consequence of understanding that purity, that relationship that God intends for intimacy in a marriage relationship, God is saying to every single one of us, the culture may just ridicule you for some sense of the importance of sexual purity, but God is saying, I support you. You are doing something that is profoundly holy and good, and for that reason, protect what God intends to also use to protect your own future as His family, as His people, as a married person that He is making. Eighth commandment, you shall not steal. Verse 15. Such a short commandment with such huge implications. You shall not steal. Well, that ought to be easy unless you're talking to WorldCom or Lehman Brothers or Volkswagen or Napster or Lance Armstrong or Martha Stewart or every single one of us who has pirated a software or music download of some sort. God is saying something quite simple. If it's not yours, do not take it. If it's not yours, do not take it. Even if it is someone else's reputation. We sometimes want to take gossip and put it under the ninth commandment. Most commentators put gossip under the seventh. If you are stealing somebody's reputation by idle talk, by just letting their reputation be ruined by what you are stealing from them. We've commended the church here about its giving, but recognize what will the New Testament say? Those who are not supporting the work of the gospel are robbing whom? God. It's recognizing what is ours to give is to be given. We cannot take, however, what God never intended us to have. That, in whatever form we do it, is stealing. The ninth commandment, verse 16, you shall not bear false witness against your neighbor. False witness or fake news. You know, we can snicker, and I meant to make you snicker a little bit, but recognize what's happening in this nation right now. What is happening? We are roiled and upset. We are so torn apart as a nation about one simple question. What witness can we believe for a Supreme Court nomination? And you recognize how not just news sources, but an entire nation and families and their children are being torn apart by somebody not telling the truth. And that doesn't just happen in the news. That happens over and over again as we are not careful to protect the truth of God. The 10th commandment, you shall not covet. Verse 17. In modern terms, thou shalt not covet the higher market value of your neighbor's home or the better decor that is on HGTV. You shall not covet your neighbor's main squeeze, nor his media room, nor his BMW, nor his or her Facebook post, however doctored and perfected they have been made. The strange thing about the coveting one is it's the last of the commands, and it's the first that is clearly only attitude. Did you catch that? Everything before has either been an action or some combination of action and attitude. But you get to the 10th, and you kind of go, oh, it's only about attitude. And you recognize what the apostle is doing is not putting a period, but a launching pad. Because now he's saying it's not just the legalistic what you do that's being counted, but what's in your heart as well that has to be considered in terms of obedience to God. What that means is you're now very glad that I got to the last commandment. You go, phew, we got through those. And the reality is God is just getting started.
1: 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God instructs us in His Word to be holy as He is holy. How can God expect us to be as holy as He is? 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
0: Recognize what the apostle is doing is not putting a period, but a launching pad. Because now he's saying it's not just the legalistic what you do that's being counted, but what's in your heart as well that has to be considered in terms of obedience to God. What that means is you're now very glad that I got to the last commandment. You go, phew, we got through those. And the reality is God is just getting started. The Ten Commandments are not this kind of high hurdle that we're supposed to get past. The Ten Commandments are actually the floor of God's expectation. You want to know the ceiling? Turn to Jesus. We play these games in our minds about what Jesus actually, you know, he's the gentle Jesus, meek and mild. He doesn't really care. And yet, if you had been at that Sermon on the Mount, where he's doing the sweet things, look at the birds of the air. They don't sow or gather into barns, and yet your heavenly Father cares for them. Look at the flowers of the field. I tell you, even Solomon in all his glory was not arrayed like one of these. And if the flowers of the field, which today are and tomorrow are cast into the fire, are so glorious, doesn't God care for you? Oh, wouldn't you love to be there? Except for what he said about the Ten Commandments. I mean, that was the bulk of the sermon. You have heard it said that you shall not murder. But I say to you, if you are angry with your brother and call him a fool, you will go to hell. I didn't say that. Jesus said that. You have heard it said that you should not commit adultery. I say to you, if you even look at another person with lust in your heart, you've already committed adultery, and you will not be in the kingdom of God. Wait, Jesus, you can't mean that. He absolutely meant that. And he's just getting started. For he will say to his brother James later in the New Testament, listen, you tell them that if they just break one of these commandments, then by implication, they've actually broken them all. And then he will say to the apostle Paul, and Paul, you tell them this, there's no temptation taken any one of you, but such as is common to humanity, which means there is no sin out there, the seeds of which are not already in my heart and your heart. If you had been at that beautiful, sweet little Sermon on the Mount, I am telling you, you would have been crushed. You would have said, I came to get some comfort. I came to get some assurance. I thought you were going to undo the law. And Jesus said, I didn't come to abolish the law. I came to fulfill it. And not one jot or tittle of the law shall change until the kingdom of God comes. This is here. It is for you. And we would have said, how can anybody stand then? God, what are you doing to give this message to us that will crush us and destroy us? And Jesus comes down from the mountain and begins to heal people who cannot help themselves. A leper, a paralytic, a senior citizen, a demon-possessed man. And Jesus is showing us something about the gospel that was hardwired into the commandments from the very beginning. I read to you at the beginning of this sermon, the end of the Ten Commandments. We hardly ever get there. If you really understood these commandments, attitude and action, they would crush you. And you would say, somehow God has got to provide some rescue, some repair. He's got to make a way out here. Verse 24. An altar of earth you shall make for me. And sacrifice on it your burnt offerings and your peace offerings, your sheep and your oxen. In every place where I cause my name to be remembered, I will come to you and bless you. I know these people, God says. Here's my holiness. Here's their record. They're going to be in trouble. And so I have made a way back to myself. It's going to be by sacrifice, by one substitute for another, the penalty that's actually due. But they need to understand something. The substitute that's going to come is not of their hands. Verse 23, you shall not make gods of silver to be with me, nor shall you make yourselves gods of. You cannot purchase my affection with silver or gold. That's not going to work. And if you make this altar to me for the sacrifice, don't even carve on the stone. Don't even chop the stones up. If you put your hand to it as though it's your work, it cannot show my grace. And so God says to his people, when you make an altar, don't you even touch the stones in such a way as to show your hand is your Savior. Instead, we read the last verse, which causes us to kind of snicker, you know, and you shall not Go up by steps to my altar that your nakedness be not exposed. And we kind of think, oh, that's kind of funny. Except God is saying, regard me as holy. Regard me as the one who can deliver you by my holiness, not by anything in your part. Because not what you purchase and not what you perform is going to make you right with me. And when my heart knows that, I long for that kind of God. And I actually want to honor him. As Jesus came down from the mountain, we read these words in Matthew 8. When he came down from the mountain, great crowds followed him. And behold, a leper came to him and knelt before him saying, Lord, if you will, you can make me clean. And Jesus stretched out his hand and touched him saying, I will be clean. What happens when you read these Ten Commandments and recognize that Jesus only intensifies the obligation? Oh God, you know how unclean I am. You know how wrong my heart as well as my actions. Is there any way back to you? Can you make me clean? And he said, from the beginning I was teaching you, I can, I will. Not by the work of your hands. You can't bribe me. You can't leverage me. But if you will by faith trust I have made a way by the work of my Son, you will be clean. And then what do our hearts say? Show me how I can walk with you now. Show me how I can honor you. Show me a way that's safe and good. Teach me your ways, O Lord. And he says, okay, I have. This won't gain my love. You can respond to my grace and know my love even more richly in every day of your life.
2: Hi, friend, this is Brian Chapel. I'm so glad you chose to spend some of your valuable time studying the scriptures with me today. If God has spoken to you about an issue, a problem, or situation you're dealing with, and you'd like to ask him to help you get things straightened out, I'd like to pray with you right now for his guidance. Heavenly Father, your understanding of this world is beyond what I can imagine, and your love for me more than I can fathom. So I come seeking your wisdom and trusting your heart. I turn this concern over to you, and I entrust it to you. Please show me the path that I should take by guiding me with your word. Help me to take the next right step, and then trust you to do as you know is best. For then we shall be truly blessed. I pray this in Jesus' name. Amen.
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4: This is Seth Leibson for townhall.com. Recently, a professor of politics at Princeton wrote an op-ed pointing out how many of his students and students at other colleges simply are unfamiliar with the Ten Commandments. He writes, quote, "They lack religious literacy, and their ignorance of religious ideas means they struggle to understand a wide array of Western art, literature, and philosophy," close quote. They also wouldn't understand a great deal of history, never mind political philosophy, from Marx to Rousseau, or recognize lines from Shakespeare to our founding, to Frederick Douglass, to Lincoln, to Martin Luther King Jr. This is what the late Richard John Neuhaus worried about decades ago. An America with an increasingly naked public square, bare of any religiosity or recognition of religious faith or culture. What Neuhaus feared is now nearly complete, when students at major universities are now illiterate in the cornerstone of Western civilization. Many states right now are debating posting the Ten Commandments in K-12 classrooms. This wouldn't be a parochial decision. It would, rather, constitute necessary, basic, and remedial education. I'm Seth Leibson.
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17: The problem with many of us Christians is we got saved and then got over it. Oh, if you've got saved and got over it, you're not going to be a good witness for Jesus Christ. You better fall in love with Jesus Christ again, because if you don't marvel at God's grace, you're going to be a hopeless witness for Christ.

0: There are two topics of conversation we're usually told to avoid, politics and religion. But God calls us to openly share our relationship with Jesus Christ. 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
1: It was 1990. All the eyes of the scientific world were focused on the launch of the Hubble Space Telescope. That launch was met with great anticipation. The scientific world was so eager to receive the images that would be transmitted from this telescope, and it was dropped from one of our space shuttles. But that bubble soon burst, in that it was learned, to everybody's discouragement and disappointment, that there was an error in the telescope. One of the lenses had a curvature on it. And so the photos and the images that came from deep within space were kind of very fuzzy and mangled. And you can imagine the scientific world was thrown for a loop. But over time, the problem was identified and it was fixed as we sent a mission to fix it. And several astronauts went on a spacewalk and corrected the problem. In fact, as these images started to be transmitted back from the corrected lens, one scientist was even quoted as saying that he found it to be a religious experience looking at the beauty of creation. We can only imagine the images that were transmitted from deep in space and the reports that came back. Now, as I've reflected on that, I agree with Jack Graham, pastor of Prestonwood Baptist Church in Texas, that there's an interesting correlation between the Hubble telescope and its design and its purpose in relation to the task of believers in Jesus Christ. You see, we are called to look deeply into the face of the Lord Jesus Christ, to worship Him, love Him, experience Him, grow to know Him, and then go and tell the world what we have seen of Him and reflect Jesus to those who don't know Him. We're to transmit that. We're to convey that. We're to export our experience and knowledge of Jesus Christ. I hope you know that a true Christian exists to introduce others to the marvelous grace of our loving Lord. The Christian faith is a missionary faith. It cannot exist in anonymity, in a world of unbelief and unbelievers. You know that from the book of Acts, we learn in Acts 8 verse 4 that the early Christians went everywhere gossiping the gospel. I've got news for you that Christianity is not a privately held opinion. It's a publicly confessed faith, and it must be confessed publicly. In fact, we're told, aren't we, in Romans 10, verse 9 to 10, that we must believe in our heart and confess with our mouth that Jesus is Lord. Jesus warned us, scary, that if we won't confess Him before man, He won't confess us before the Father. The Christian faith is personal. It's not private. And we make that mistake. I like what Alvin Reed, the teacher of evangelism at Southeastern Baptist Seminary in North Carolina, said, Christianity is a movement to be advanced, not merely an institution to be maintained. Look, Christianity is a show-and-tell religion. And I want us to see that eminently and emphatically manifest in the life of the disciple Andrew. He's the first disciple called to the side of the Lord Jesus. In fact, the early church calls him in the Greek protokleidos, first called. Andrew was first called, but he wasted no time in calling others to follow Jesus. We see here in the text, he goes immediately to his brother and he shouts, Eureka, we've discovered the Messiah. Come and see him. Come and meet him. And we read that he brings his brother to Jesus. He understood, as we said by way of introduction, having looked into the face of the Son of God, it's our delight, as it was his delight, and duty to reflect the glory of Christ to others. See, one of the things about Andrew, just by way of introduction, is that you never find him alone in the Bible. He's always in the company of others, and more specifically, he's always bringing others to Jesus. He's always introducing people to Jesus. You say, Pastor, where do we see that? Well, we've already read one of those episodes here in John 1, verse 40 to 42. He brings his brother to Jesus. We'll get here later, but in John 6, verses 8 to 9, he brings a boy with his packed lunch and his brown bag to Jesus. And through that, Jesus feeds the 5,000. In John 12, verse 20 to 22, there is a group of Greeks who are in Jerusalem for one of the Jewish feasts, and they've heard about this new rabbi, and we read in the text that they want to see Jesus. And they first convey that to Philip, but he doesn't take them to Jesus. He conveys that to Andrew, and Andrew takes them to Jesus. He's always bringing people to Jesus. His work for God is always up close and personal. He's the patron saint of personal evangelism. Now, there's three things we're going to say about him, but before we get there, let me just give you a running commentary that I think will give us a bit of a profile. Let me introduce Andrew to you, the one who introduces others to Jesus. Number one, his name means manly. I don't want to read too much into that, but certainly by the way he lived, he was a manly man. He was courageous, and he was committed to the cause of discipleship and evangelism. His brother was Peter. Okay, we see that in the text we have read. His father was called Jonah. We see that again in the text we read here in John 1, verse 42. He was born in Bethsaida, in Galilee, around the north shore of Galilee. Read about that in John 1, verse 44. But later on, he moves about 5 miles along the coast to Capernaum. That's where we met him in the first chapter of Mark's gospel. Remember how he's in Peter's house? It talks about Peter and Andrew and how the Peter's mother-in-law was sick with a fever. So he's a manly man. He's brother to Peter. He's a son to Jonah. He was born in Bethsaida. He moved to Capernaum. By trade, he was a fisherman. Okay, read about that in Matthew 4, verse 18. It seems also from Luke 5, 7 to 10, he was in a fishing syndicate. Remember that incident in Mark 1 when we looked at it? When Jesus calls Andrew, he also calls Peter. And when he calls Andrew and Peter, shortly he calls John and James. And it seems the four of them may have been in a bit of a fishing syndicate. They were running a little fishing business there out of Capernaum. He was a convert of John the Baptist. He was a follower of John the Baptist who made him a follower of Jesus Christ. Behold, the Lamb of God. And those who followed John began to follow Jesus. He's listed among the first four, which gives him a certain importance and prominence, although he never works his way into the inner three. Peter, James, and John seem to have the ear of the Lord Jesus in a way that the other disciples don't. They seem to share some of Jesus' most pertinent and personal experiences when the others don't. And so while Andrew is in that first four, who may have been part of that fishing syndicate, he never seems to get into that inner three. Just a little footnote. Let me say this too. He seems to be close to John. Now, the text doesn't specifically say that, but here's something for you to think about. All our material on Andrew, and it's not much, is about 13 references of him throughout the New Testament. That's all. We've almost just got a silhouette of his life. But the majority of them, the balance of them's in John's gospel, which would seem to infer maybe that John and Andrew had quite a close relationship. In fact, we're not told who this other disciple was of John who followed Jesus, but every commentator is unanimous in saying it probably was John, the writer of the gospel. So John and Andrew seem to have had quite a close relationship. Let me tell you another thing. He was very relational, very conversational. You and I would have liked Andrew. You'd like to have grabbed a coffee with him at Starbucks. You know, you wouldn't have had to do all the talking. Would have been a good and a lively and an encouraging and an interesting and creative conversation. Let me tell you why I think that. Because he's always introducing people to Jesus. He's a people person. You know, He loved people like God loves people. Remember that famous quote by Abraham Lincoln? God loves common people because he made so many of them. And I think Andrew loved common people, and he was easy to talk to, and he was quick at building bridges. Look, his older brother listens to him. How many older brothers listen to the younger brother? Not many, but Philip does, because Andrew's engaging, personal, loving, relational. I mean, he's the one that spots the little kid with the sack lunch in John chapter 6. He doesn't overlook the insignificant, talks to the little fella, and the little fella comes with him and gives his lunch to Jesus. And Philip doesn't know what to do with the Greeks, because you see, the disciples at first were sent out to reach the house of Israel. The Greeks show up, and Philip's like, what do we do with these people? What category do we put them in? Where do they belong? And he's struggling with what to do with this new category of people. He's never maybe even met a Greek. And we read that he takes him to Andrew, and then Andrew takes Philip and the Greeks to Jesus. So he's relational, personal. And then just finally, and we'll get into what we really want to say, he's the patron saint of three countries. Did you know that? Three countries and churches within those countries have kind of taken a liking to Andrew and have kind of held him up as an example of godliness and love for God and Christian service. Do you know who the three countries are? Number one, Russia. He's the patron saint of Russia. Number two, he's the patron saint of Greece. And number three, he's the patron saint of Scotland, with St. Andrew's cross being on their flag, because he was crucified in an axe shape. If he was going to die, he didn't want to die like the Lord Jesus died on a cross, but he was crucified in an axe shape. According to church tradition, you know, we don't put all store or a lot of store in it, but maybe. And it's called the St. Andrew's cross, and you'll see it in the Scottish flag, the white cross going diagonally. So, little bit of a profile gives you a little flavor of this guy, you know? So, what are we going to say about him? Well, if you're taking notes, number one, I want you to see the hour that changes Andrew. The hour that changes Andrew. I hope you agree with me that the greatest day in our lives, besides the day that we're born, is the day we're born again. The day we're born is important, because if you're not born, you can't be born again. But the day we're born again, the day that our name is written down in the Lamb's book of life, the day that heaven comes down and glory fills our souls, the day that we know that the debt of our sin has been erased, and through faith alone in Jesus Christ, we've been given a righteousness that's not ours, and through Jesus Christ and his high priestly ministry, we have now come into a living, dynamic relationship with God that will last forever. When that happens, that's a day to be remembered. Amen? And for Andrew, that day came. The day after Jesus was baptized by John, Andrew was part of that messianic movement that had been established by John the Baptist. You can read about it in the earlier verses here in John's gospel. And John was there to indeed make a way for the Lord. He told his followers, there's one coming after me, greater than me. I baptize you with water. He's going to baptize you with the Holy Spirit. And so there was a messianic fervor. There was an anticipation. There was something in the air. And there comes that moment, pivotal moment. We read about it here in the text in verse 36. And looking at Jesus as he walked, John said to his disciples, his followers, behold the Lamb of God. And he encourages John and Andrew to follow Jesus. That's exactly what they do. They tag along a little bit. Jesus stops, looks over his shoulder, hey, what do you guys want? What are you seeking? Lord, where are you going? Come and see. And wherever Jesus lands for the day or for the night, they spend a day with Jesus. And this is a turning, transformative moment in the life of Andrew. So much so that John notes the very hour that it took place. Did you notice that? Look at verse 39. He said to them, that is Jesus, come and see. They came and saw where he was staying and remained with him that day. Now it was about the 10th hour. John remembers that hour. Andrew forever remembers that hour. That is 4 o'clock in the afternoon, according to my research. 4 o'clock in the afternoon. John and Andrew meet and follow the Lord Jesus, they spend the rest of that day with the Lord Jesus. That's the hour that changes him. That's a wonderful time in someone's life. It was about 8:30 for me on the Antrim Road in Belfast. It was a youth meeting. I was under conviction of sin. I've been brought to see my need of the Lord Jesus Christ. I wanted to make that decision, but I didn't know how to do it. Could somebody help me do it? And a sensitive youth leader noticed me and came alongside me and said, "Is everything all right?" And I said, "No, it's not all right. I need to get saved. I need to put my faith in the Lord Jesus." And Philip led me to faith in Jesus Christ about 8:30 that Sunday night on the 20th of January, 1978. And that hour has defined every minute, every hour, every day, every week, and every year of my life since. And it will indeed define my forever in the life to come. It's a powerful hour. In fact, remember that scene in John Wesley's life where he puts in his journal the night he put faith in the Lord Jesus? He says this, "In the evening, I went very unwillingly to a society in Aldersgate Street where one was reading Luther's preface to the Epistle of Romans. About 9:15, 8:45, while he was describing the change which God works in the heart through faith in Christ, I felt my heart strangely warmed, and I did trust Jesus Christ." 8:45, 4:00 in the afternoon, 8:30. There's a moment you're born, and there's a moment you're born again. And that incident shapes Andrew, defines the rest of his life. It will give meaning and motivation to every day he lives. There's a before and there's an after when it comes to someone's experience of God, someone's relationship with Jesus Christ. Paul puts it this way, doesn't he, in Galatians 2, verse 20, "The life I now live," love that phrase, "the life I now live, I live by faith in the Son of God." There was a life before Christ. And then there's a life after Christ. And the day we come to Christ is the biggest and best day in our lives. And we need to keep the thought of it, the glory of it, the wonder of it, the magnificence of it alive. I recommend for you and me, I've chastised myself about this recently. I haven't done this as much as I should have across my life. I remember our anniversary because I forgot it once and I'll never forget it again. Forgot it once, never forget it again. We remember birthdays. That's all good. We should celebrate those moments. The people we have come to love, the children God has given us, the life he's granted us. Should we not spend the day we came to Christ reflecting on God's grace and goodness? Take an inventory. Jack Graham, I quoted him earlier, pastor of Prestonwood Baptist Church in Plano, Texas. He says this in a book of his I just read recently. "The problem with many of us Christians is we got saved and then got over it." I've been thinking about that a lot. You're reading just their sentences that grab you by the throat and just shove you against the wall. That's one of them. Have you and I got saved and got over it? Shouldn't be. God forbid that that is the case. Andrew never got over the day he got saved. It was the 10th hour. It was 4:00 in the afternoon. It was the joy of that hour, the glory of that experience, the mercy that he received, the everlasting nature of what went on. It marked him and it marked what he did from that moment. And can you imagine how contagious his experience was? Because the next day, the first thing he does after spending an evening with Jesus, having come to faith in him, 4:00 in the afternoon, he goes and finds his brothers. And I think he shared that gospel with some authenticity, with some excitement, and with some reality. And I think it made a real impact on Peter. "We've discovered the Messiah. Eureka! And come and see him." Don't be thinking that for Andrew, evangelism was easy and always successful. It wasn't. At times it was difficult. At times it was unrewarding. But he did it because he loved the Lord. And he loved the lost. And the remembrance of that hour, 4:00 in the afternoon, fueled both those loves.
2: He loved Jesus for loving him. And he loved the lost because he said to himself, if I get to enjoy this, if I love my brother, and I love my sister, and I love my mom, and I love my dad, and I love my neighbors, and I love those I go to work with down at the fishing harbor, I want to share this message with them. You know, for a time, many of you know that Garrett Anderson came to our church, was for many years a greatly liked Anaheim Angels player. A couple of years ago, I got to take him and Vince Evans, who played for USC and for the Bears and the NFL, up to Masters College to share their testimonies. One did it in the chapel, and the other did it with the baseball team. And it was a great day. There's several things I remember about that day. And in conversation over lunch with several of us, including John MacArthur, somebody asked Garrett, you know, what's the greatest moment of your baseball career? Now, this is a guy who's got a World Series ring, MVP on several occasions, you know? Just a long resume, take your pick. You know what he said, the greatest moment in my life, the greatest day in my baseball career was the day I made it to the major leagues. And then he said this is astounding. He says, I have forgotten whole World Series. But he says, I can go through that day when I made it to the big leagues, I can go through that in slow motion. From walking out onto the pitch to getting changed in the locker room to the crowd, the noise, the sense of everything that was going on around me. Oh, that day we came to Jesus, man, we should be able to replay that in slow motion. It should be vivid. It should be real. It should live with us forever. And it will make us good evangelists. How can you persuade others of that which you're not persuaded yourself? If you've got saved and got over it, you're not going to be a good witness for Jesus Christ. You better fall in love with Jesus Christ again, because if you don't love him, if you don't marvel at God's grace, you're going to be a hopeless witness for Christ.
0: Let's not miss the opportunity to love Jesus as a true disciple. 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I'm Wayne Shepherd, inviting you back next time for another inspiring message about the 12 disciples. That's coming up Tuesday on Know the Truth. Today's program was produced and sponsored by Know the Truth Incorporated. Jesus said, "You shall know the truth, and the truth shall make you free."

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3: 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We're so glad you're here to listen. Today's message from Pastor Allen is called, Does the Church Belong in Politics? Special guests, David Barton and Tim Barton.
4: Well, I'm delighted to welcome back to World Outreach some friends of our congregation and then some people and an organization for whom I am very, very grateful. David Barton and his wife Cheryl and Tim and his family are with us this weekend, and they lead Wall Builders, which do an amazing job of reminding us of our heritage. But they do far more than that, so I've asked David and Tim to join me this morning for a conversation because I wanted you to have some exposure to the things that they're doing beyond just reminding all of us that we didn't pay attention in history class. Thank you for taking some time. You remind us consistently that we're not as well-versed in our history as we might be. But Wall Builders and your whole organization are engaged in some things far beyond just reminding churches of that. And I wanted to give a little broader exposure to that because I think it's so important. Kathy and I had the privilege a few months ago of being a part of your legislators' conference, which you do on an annual basis with legislators from across the states, in helping them think about issues that are in their state with biblical worldview issues. I don't know which one of you want to respond to that. Can you tell us a little bit about that initiative and what it involves and the kind of fruit you've seen from it?
5: Yes, sir. So one of the things, broad picture, in case anybody doesn't know, is we do primarily stuff with American history. Working with our original historic collection, our goal is to try to help people understand from faith and have historic examples of how faith applies in lots of areas of life. We focus on the church, on education, and on the governmental arena. And so this is just one of our governmental arena outreaches. We work with about 1,000 state legislators across the nation. There's about 7,800. So there's a significant percentage that we actually engage with. We help with model legislation, among other things, but ultimately trying to go back and say, if it's not biblical, if it's not constitutional, if it's not protecting inalienable rights, we shouldn't support it. And we need to do things that are more directed in those regards. We bring in policy experts from all over the nation on whatever the topic is, or in many cases, spiritual leaders as well, for those that have never attended the conference before. We, from the morning through the afternoon, have a bunch of policy wonks, but all Christian worldview related people that will come in and say, okay, so this is what's going on with whether it be like an ESG, whether it be something with, there's bills now where we are having to clarify that AI does not have human right privileges. But we're literally like, hey, that's a real thing. We have to address this. And not to digress on that, because not only should AI not have human right privileges, but the unborn should. So we kind of cover all of those bases. But then every evening, one of the things we recognize is we don't want to just give them good ammunition to go back as they're trying to navigate policy and legislation. Every evening, we will have a spiritual emphasis. And so we want to feed not just their mind, we want to feed their heart and soul as well. And so Pastor Jackson came and he was able to do one of the evenings for us where we have a spiritual emphasis, phenomenal. But we do work all over the nation. In fact, I think it was just this week that Tennessee approved out of the House that they're going to allow the Ten Commandments to be posted in public schools in Tennessee. Which, by way of background, and I appreciate the fact that everybody in the room pretty much applauded. You should have. That's very important. One of the things we have largely forgotten, the Founding Father said that America only works with a religious and moral foundation. And it used to be not debatable. The moral foundation was what we learned from the Bible. And ultimately, even like the legal foundation of our nation derived from the Ten Commandments.

0: as much as, if not more than, virtually anything else you can identify. So this is part of the founding of our nation. If you go back to the early colonies, every single one of the early colonies, they included the Ten Commandments as part of the legal code for every single one of the early colonies. And here's where it's also interesting, is there was never a colony that had more than 15 reasons that somebody could be put to death. But in every one of the colonies, some of the reasons you could be put to death was for violating the Ten Commandments. And they actually would list, when they would write the law that thou shalt not murder, they would literally put the verse like Exodus beside it, identifying that they're taking that specifically from the Bible. Again, the reason I say this is we now have a world and a culture that's growing up where our kids are being told that there's no objective truth. Truth is subjective. It's how you feel. It's what you think. This is my truth. This is your truth. And we're not having a moral standard for them to hold to. In fact, I would challenge when people are like, well, we can't have the Ten Commandments. You can't have religion in school. Okay, well, let me just ask a really simple follow-up basic question. How do we determine right and wrong? Like, this is a simple question. Because there's only a couple options. It's either subjective, it's collective, or it's objective. Subjective means we decide for ourselves. Well, that's never going to be good. Because if you watched the news last night, there was somebody that decided for themselves it was okay to take a gun and go to the White House Correspondents' Dinner and open fire. Well, that's subjective morality. That's never going to work because people are always going to make bad decisions. So you have to have a different standard. Well, there's collective. We could just all vote on it. But for the majority of the world, up until like 100 years ago, thought that slavery was acceptable. The majority of the world, there was never a nation that didn't have slavery. So if we said, well, just collectively, we can point out that consistently, collective groups choose things that are immoral. Well, if it can't be subjective, it's not collective. The only other option is there has to be an objective standard we point to. Well, you could then argue, well, there's more than one objective standard because like the Jews have the Torah, the Christians have the Bible, the Muslims have the Quran, and people might argue there's different objective standards. And then what I would say is, okay, to make it easy, if we're going to say we need the highest moral objective standard, instead of analyzing all the textual documents, I would say, let's just compare the heroes of those religions. And this shouldn't be all that complicated. Because, by the way, fair, if you go back to the Torah, those are some of our biblical heroes. However, we can point out, Abraham had some major flaws. Moses, major flaws. David, major flaws. You go to Islam, and they have Muhammad, who believed that you should kill your enemies, you should enslave them, you can have multiple brides and child brides. Like, go down the list, and then you have Jesus, who said you should treat other people the way you want to be treated, love your neighbors yourself. And the reason I point this out is for people that say, no, we shouldn't have Christianity, or we shouldn't have the Bible, we shouldn't have Ten Commandments in public school. Okay, so what other options are there? Because you're always going to have a standard of morality. And if we're saying Jesus is the highest standard of morality ever given, even if you don't believe he's Savior, you should. But even if you're like, I'm not sure, but he's a great moral teacher, his moral teachings would help you live a better and more free life. Now, again, ultimately, he didn't come to be a good moral teacher. He came to be a Savior. So don't miss the big picture on that. But again, the reason I'm saying this is there's Christians that are like, we can't have the Ten Commandments. There is going to be a moral standard. And if we're saying we can't use the Bible, then all that is left is a lower degree moral standard. So we will be teaching our kids lesser value morals that are going to equate to them having worse behavior. And as we see all kinds of horrific things where, I don't want to be graphic, but where people are taking firearms and going in places and shooting, and like, that's become far too normal. Why? Because we've removed an objective standard of morality that says, thou shalt not murder. This shouldn't be that. By the way, when kids can go to jail for violating the Ten Commandments, but we've told them they can't see the Ten Commandments, you can go to jail for stealing. You can go to jail for killing. I mean, literally. And we're saying, but they can't see it. And I'm saying all of this because I want to get in front of the feeling for anybody who's in the room or watching online and you're like, but I don't think we should really have the Ten Commandments there. Then what else are we going to show them to give them a moral standard? Because this is the best moral standard for the history of the world there has ever been. And there was a reason it was part of every single colony's laws. There was a reason the founding fathers advocated, above all, the Sermon on the Mount and the Ten Commandments, they thought were the two most moral and significant teachings that every student should learn and memorize. Okay? Again, the reason this matters and part of why we celebrate, back to our legislators conference, we introduced something to our legislators several years ago saying, hey guys, there's a unique opportunity because you remember the Coach Kennedy decision, the football coach who was fired for kneeling. He won a Supreme Court case in 2022. The Supreme Court, in giving him the victory, they overturned what was known as the Lemon decision. The Lemon decision is essentially what removed all religious activity and expression from the public arena and public school. Well, the Supreme Court said, well, that was always bad policy. That was never constitutionally correct. We are vacating it. We're overturning it. When the Ten Commandments were taken out of school in 1980, the thing that the Supreme Court cited was the Lemon decision. They said, well, the Lemon test says we have to take it out. Lemon test is overturned, which means the only thing that said we couldn't have it is now removed. Let me point out, the Ten Commandments were part of education from the Pilgrims until 1980. This isn't a brand new idea. This is restoring what was the foundation in education that made America the most free, stable, prosperous, and benevolent nation in the history of the world. And by the way, Tennessee just passed that out of the House this week.
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2: Lessons from Paul is a 90-day devotional. Some of my favorite verses that Paul wrote, a bit of devotional time, and then some place to journal. The goal is to be changed. We want to be transformed by the Word of God and not just informed by it. Saul of Tarsus, a hero of mine, I got to know him as the Apostle Paul, an unrelenting advocate for Jesus in the face of unyielding persecution. Folks, that sounds like the world we live in. Lessons from Paul, it'll help you and I be overcomers, triumphant in this season in the earth. You'll enjoy the book.
1: 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That's 855-577-2255. Now, let's get back to Pastor Allen with his message called, Does the Church Belong in Politics? Special guests, David Barton and Tim Barton.
2: You know, we have bowed at a wrong altar. And I hear this from local leadership and other places on a consistent basis. Well, if we do the right thing, we'll be sued. As if that provides you an excuse to not do the right thing.
0: Right.
2: I want to ask every man in the room a question, real question. If you knew today you would be sued if you were faithful to your wife, does that give you a legitimate reason to go be unfaithful? To avoid the lawsuit?
0: No.
2: You're going to do the right thing?
0: Yes.
2: Even if there's a threat of a consequence? I want to answer that question out loud. The answer would be, yes, I'm going to be faithful to my wife, even if there's a consequence. Well, why will we do the wrong thing? Because we're afraid of the consequence. That makes no sense for the Christ follower. Amen. So they're doing an amazing thing in creating this environment and the dialogue and the resources to help state legislators work through the language to know what's worked in one state or where the loopholes were and how they it was amazing to me to sit and watch. I came away so much.
0: So, and significant too, one of the things that there's an adage that culture is downstream of politics, but sometimes people think, well, no, it's the church. And I would say there's two interesting things about this. When you look at culture, culture is a reflection of two things. It is a reflection of the church and it's a reflection of politics. And a lot of times people think, well, it's The church is what determines culture, that determines politics. But I would point out, politics actually determines culture, especially in our modern era, at times more than the church does. Now, that's actually an indictment on the church in America. However, I do want to point out, when Roe versus Wade became the law of the land, which is already silly because a law doesn't come from the U.S. Supreme Court. It comes from Congress. They're the ones that pass law. So when the Supreme Court had the 1973 Roe versus Wade decision and they said, we just found a new constitutional right to abortion, miraculously, the words aren't there, but we found it in the Constitution. They said, this is now the law of the land. Again, they don't pass law, but here's what's the reason I'm bringing this up, what I want to point out. Prior to 1973, how many Americans supported abortion? Publicly, outwardly supported abortion. And what you will find is it was in the single digits. Then abortion becomes the law of the land. Because it's the law of the land, it becomes normalized. And now, not only do you have the majority of Americans, here's the staggering part, you have the majority of Christians that think we should not end all of abortion. For whatever reason, and here's why I'm saying this, because the reason that we got involved on the legislative front in a lot of ways actually is because of our faith. Because we recognize if we don't start upholding legally some of these basic traditional values, then this will change our culture for so much the worse and make it more of a challenge for us as believers. And if that's confusing to anybody, look at Europe right now. When you are a Christian right now over in Europe, and literally whether it's in Canada or the UK, and well, you can't teach certain Bible verses anymore. You can't read them out loud anymore. You can go to jail for hate speech for reading the Bible out loud. America, if we are not careful, can go down that same slippery path. And I'm saying this because if the church thinks, well, we don't need to get involved in politics, politics are actually directing this ship. They're the bigger rudder on the ship right now. And again, largely that's an indictment on the church because the church has not been being the salt like we should be the salt. But part of how we can be the salt is to get involved in that political arena. And if we do, we actually can do things that uphold biblical traditional values, that uphold inalienable rights, that uphold constitutional principles. And that's exactly what the founding fathers did. They weren't people that checked their faith at the door. They were people, when the Declaration says, we hold these truths to be self-evident, that all men are created equal, endowed by their creator with certain inalienable rights, and that to secure these rights, government instituted among men, when they said those are self-evident truths, where did they discover those self-evident truths? And here's the interesting thing. So this is, if you have come to the pop-up museum, you've seen these. This is the first printing of the original draft of the Declaration. And this came out in 1829. It was Thomas Jefferson's grandson that found the original one and was like, this is amazing. People want to see this. Let's make some copies. So they made copies. This is from the first printing, the first copy that was made from the original draft. But here's the reason I want to bring this up. There was a historian named Alice Baldwin. She wrote a book called The New England Clergy and the American Revolution. And if you look through this, it's four pages. In her book, she talks about the influence of the pastors in early America, but the amazing part is she points out the founding fathers didn't come up with a single unique idea. She said instead, they repeated all of the things they'd been learning from their pastor for the decades leading up to that moment. And one of her quotes, she says, there is not a right asserted in the Declaration which had not been preached from the American clergy prior to 1763. And in her book, she goes through and she lists the pastors and the sermons that delivered all of those rites. Again, the reason I'm saying this is because part of the reality of the notion of the founding of our nation, it really does go back to the fact that the church was far more active in the formation of the ideas, politically speaking. We didn't think our faith stays inside the church and not related to government. And let me give you a little food for thought. And Pastor Jackson, if you have a different idea, by all means, correct, redirect if I say something and you're like, well, Tim, I see it this way. But what I would point out is if we read the Bible, it's very clear God has three institutions. God has the family, God has the church, and God created government. And I don't know of any Christian who would debate the fact that God gave guidance on how the family is supposed to operate. And as Christians, we should follow the guidance that God gave, right? And whether that's for husband and wife, whether that's for raising kids, whether it's for kids submitting and obeying their parents in the Lord, for this is right. The Bible gives guidance clearly on the family. The Bible gives guidance on the church. It's to equip the saints for the work of the ministry. And we can go through all the details of what the Bible says in the church. Here's what's interesting. The Bible says far more about government and government leaders and in dealing and addressing government and government leaders than it does the family or the church. And yet for some reason, we spend more time on what the Bible says less about than acknowledging, you know what? The Bible has an awful lot to say about politics and government. And as Christians, we're not supposed to only care about two of the three institutions God made. We actually need to recognize the Bible speaks more to government, and therefore we should be interested and care about government in the midst of what we do. And that's literally what early pastors did, going back to the fact that every single grievance or every single right in the Declaration had been preached from pastors prior to 1763. It again is an indictment on the church, but I want to be an encouragement of why as a Christian, we shouldn't be even reading our Bible and thinking, well, as a Christian, I shouldn't get involved politically. No, actually, if you read your Bible, you should go, man, how many times do these prophets go to these kings? How many times are they talking about you should do this, you shouldn't do this, God will bless, God will curse? That's almost all dealing with government leaders and government officials. It's the majority of the Bible, and we can't read it disconnected from our reality that we live in a world with political leaders, and the Word of God speaks to every issue we deal with, not just with family and church, but also with politics.
3: Let me add a challenge to that, because we're coming up on the 250th anniversary celebration of that document right there that Tim held. And it probably takes you, if you haven't read the document, read it. It's probably 15 minutes to read. And you'll find 27 grievances in that declaration. Here's 27 reasons we're separating from Great Britain, because Great Britain's done 27. And remember that every one of those grievances had been preached from the American pulpit prior to 1763. So read the grievances as if they're sermon topics and see what Bible verses you can put to each of those 27 grievances, because pastors did that. That's what they did in the founding era. See if you can put Bible verses to the same things that they put Bible verses to back then. And that tells us a lot about where we are with our biblical knowledge, what we even know of what the Bible says about government, because that declaration is a listing of sermon topics. That's what we're celebrating on the 250th.
2: You know, the weakness of the local church is it's a local church. And it's important to know that there are people working diligently across our nation beyond the ones you know to take a biblical worldview and put it back in our public square and public education. It is our heritage. Its absence is a very new thing. But God said, as long as the earth exists, seed time and harvest. You plant a small seed and you get a disproportionate outcome. That's what the blessing of God does in all of our lives. Yes. And that's our prayer for them. They invest the effort and the energy and they do the learning and they do the things, but that God will bring an outcome that when we stand and say, only God could have brought that about. Is that fair? Amen. Let's pray. You can stretch out your hand if you're into that. If you're not, stretch out your other hand, okay? Father, I thank you for these men and their families and for wall builders. And I thank you for the heart you've put in them, the desire to see the name of Jesus exalted in our schools and our college campuses and the halls of government and in this nation. And Lord, we lift them before you today. Give them wisdom beyond themselves. Open the windows of heaven. Release the resources that are needed for the assignments you've given them. Bring the people to help them that have the wisdom and the experience and the ability. Protect them from those who would diminish or distract or disrupt. And I thank you for a harvest that will bring an extension of liberty and freedom to generation after generation. I thank you for your church in the earth. Father, through our efforts, may your name be lifted up. May your kingdom come and your will be done. In Jesus' name, amen. Hallelujah. Thank you. God bless.
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19: those who are courageous learn how to develop a victor rather than a victim mindset. Like the Apostle Paul, who said in Romans 8:31, if God is for us, who can be against us? And God's Word says that we need to have the attitude of a victor, not a victim.
20: Welcome to Pathway to Victory with author and pastor Dr. Robert Jeffress. Aside from Jesus Christ, no man has overcome more challenges in his life than Joseph. Yet Joseph emerged from his trials a victor, refusing to let his circumstances drag him down and hold him back. Today on Pathway to Victory, Dr. Robert Jeffress shows us how we too can embrace a victor mindset. But first, let's take a moment to hear some important ministry updates.
21: Thanks, David, and welcome again to Pathway to Victory. I'm pleased you joined us for another message in my Courageous series. In today's study, I'm going to present survival tip number 4. I want to help you understand how to cultivate a healthy mindset so that you don't slip into a common trap. It's a temptation every Christian faces, but most of us won't admit to it. When life gets hard, when the culture turns hostile, when the pressure mounts, we start acting like victims. That's a dangerous pitfall, because a victim mentality doesn't just steal your joy. It paralyzes your progress. You can't move forward in your walk with God when you're licking your wounds. Take it from me. I've made that mistake before. The alternative is found in God's plan, to face every challenge with the boldness and determination that God intended. And that's the gist of my book called Courageous, 10 Strategies for Thriving in a Hostile World. I'm going to send you a copy when you become a new Pathway partner or make a generous one-time donation. Plus, when you respond today, I'll be sure to include a collection of Courageous encouragement cards that you can either carry with you or display in a visible place at home. Let me show you how to transform yourself from a victim mentality to a victor's mentality. At the end of the program, we'll explain how to get in touch with Pathway to Victory. But right now, let's turn our attention to 1 John chapter 5. I've titled my message, Survival Tip Number 4, Develop a Victor, Not a Victim Mindset.
22: The ship was doomed. Everybody knew it, but there was nothing they could do about it. For the past year, the Endurance had been home to the captain and the 27 crew members on a voyage from England to Antarctica. The vessel had sailed 12,000 miles and then pushed through pack ice for more than 1,000 more miles. But now it was entombed in Antarctic ice, less than 100 miles from its intended destination. The currents under the frozen sea pushed and pulled against the wooden hull, slowly crushing it. Everyone on board took what supplies they could and abandoned ship, casting their lot to the same ice that held the Endurance in its frozen grip. As they watched the sides of their ship cave in from the pressure and heard the large timbers snap, the men had become resigned to what they believed was their inevitable fate, death. But their leader had a different mindset. Optimism, he would often say, is true moral courage. And if there was one thing that was true about Ernest Shackleton, it was that he was an optimist. Although Shackleton did not succeed in his mission to cross Antarctica on foot, he did save the lives of all 27 crew members. Years later, one of the men called him the greatest leader that has ever come on God's earth, bar none. He wrote, "When you are in a hopeless situation, when there seems no way out, get on your knees and pray for a Shackleton." Ernest Shackleton realized an important truth. Our attitude is key to our survival when faced with a threatening situation. And that's what we're going to talk about. You know, Ernest Shackleton had a vocabulary that didn't have room for words like quit, give up, fail, or surrender. No, he had developed the attitude of a victor rather than a victim. Like the Apostle Paul, who said in Romans 8:31, "If God is for us, who can be against us?" That's the attitude of a victor. And today, as we continue our series, Courageous, we're looking at the 10 survival tips that allow us not only to survive, but to actually thrive in this hostile environment we are living in. And we're going to look at that fourth survival tip today. Those who are courageous learn how to develop a victor rather than a victim mindset. The Bible has a word for a victor mindset. The Bible calls it an overcomer. I want you to take your Bibles and turn to 1 John chapter 5 for just a moment. The mark of an overcomer is obedience to our Heavenly Father. Look at 1 John chapter 5. He writes these words as he senses that things are about to get more difficult for Christians. Look at what he says in verse 3. For this is the love of God, that we keep his commandments. And his commandments are not burdensome. For whatever is born of God overcomes the world. And this is the victory that has overcome the world, our faith. And who is the one who overcomes the world? But he who believes that Jesus is the Son of God. I want you to see several things about this passage. First of all, this idea of being an overcomer. An overcomer doesn't refer to a special class of super spiritual Christians that only some attain to. No, overcomers should be the norm for every Christian. And notice he says, for God's commandments are not burdensome. Don't let Satan deceive you. We're deceived so many times by the evil one into thinking, oh, God's commandments are so hard to follow. And if I follow them, oh, it's going to be such a burden. And I'm going to be robbed of any fun and any joy in life by following God's commandments. No. God's commandments are not burdensome. Keeping them is the key to experiencing eternal life, the abundant life God has planned for us. God wants you and me to develop that overcomer, that victor mindset. And one of the best models of how to do that is found in the Old Testament story of a man named Joseph. We find his story beginning in Genesis chapter 37. And in the few minutes we have today, I want you to notice three sources of adversity that came into Joseph's life that have probably or will probably come into your life as well. First of all, Joseph was faced with overcoming the unloving actions from family members. We find his story beginning in Genesis 37. Look at verses 3 and 4. Now Israel, that is Joseph's father Jacob, loved Joseph more than all his sons because he was the son of his old age. And so he made him a very colored tunic. And his brothers saw that their father loved him more than all his brothers. And so they hated him and could not speak to him on friendly terms. That's the way it was for Joseph. And yet in Genesis 39:2, it says, and the Lord was with Joseph. You find that continually throughout Joseph's life. No matter what comes his way, the Lord was with him. There's something about unloving actions from family members that cut us and cut us deeply. But it doesn't undo Joseph. Next, we see him overcoming undeserved accusations from others. Joseph was sold as a slave. He ended up in Egypt, where he was sold to a man whose name was Potiphar. You remember Potiphar was the captain of the bodyguard for Pharaoh. He had a very high position. And Joseph distinguished himself by his diligent work in Potiphar's house. Potiphar noticed it, and he promoted him to be in charge of all of Potiphar's household. Everything was under Joseph's control. The only thing off limits to Joseph was Mrs. Potiphar. Unfortunately, Mrs. Potiphar never got the memo because she didn't realize Joseph was off limits to her. And so she immediately started to seduce Joseph. Day after day, she would try to seduce him. On one occasion, she said to him, lie with me, which in Hebrew means have sex with me. And remember his reply in Genesis 39:9, how could I do such an evil thing and sin against God? Whew. Joseph made it out of that one. He never had to suffer that again, right? Wrong. The Bible says that Mrs. Potiphar came to Joseph day after day after day. That's how temptation comes. And finally, on one day, when all the other servants were out of the house, she was alone with Joseph. And she grabbed him by the shoulder and she said, "Lie with me." How did Joseph respond? He said, "Ms. Potiphar, I sense you have some great unmet need in your life, and I'd like to pray for you right now. Can we just pray together here?" No. No, he knew that situation was too hot for his Hebrew hormones to handle. And so he did the most spiritual thing he could do. He ran as fast as he could in the opposite direction. In fact, he left so quickly, she was left with just a piece of his garment in her hand. And then the time of reckoning came. Mr. Potiphar came home. Notice what happened. Verse 17 of Genesis 39. Then she spoke to Potiphar with these words. "The Hebrew slave whom you brought to us came into me to make sport of me. And it happened as I raised my voice and screamed that he left his garment beside me and fled outside." Now it came about when Potiphar heard the words of his wife, which she spoke to him, saying, "This is what your slave did to me," that he refused to believe his wife and believed Joseph and said, "Joseph, because you have not sinned against me or against God, I'm going to promote you to the highest position in my whole household, and half of my kingdom belongs to you." Does your Bible say that? No. When the accusation came, "This is what your slave did to me," the Bible says, and Potiphar's anger burned. In fact, it burned so hot that he ended up throwing Joseph into prison. Joseph experienced negative consequences for doing what was right, not what was wrong. And he had to overcome that unfair accusation that changed his life completely coming from Potiphar. And that led to a third source of difficulty in his life, overcoming unfair neglect by his own friends. Joseph goes to prison. He didn't know at the time he would spend 2 full years there. But he thought probably, at least at first, "God's going to get me out of here. This is an unjust sentence. God is a God of justice. Surely he's not going to allow me to languish in this prison." And sure enough, not long after he was thrown into prison, 2 new people came to prison as well, and they both came from Pharaoh's household. One was the cupbearer, and one was the baker. Remember, the cupbearer had a very prestigious job. His job was to taste the wine before the king drank it. If assassins had poisoned it to kill the Pharaoh, the cupbearer was the first to know it. He was a trusted servant of Pharaoh. And the baker, well, was in charge of baking bread. So for some reason, both men had displeased Pharaoh, so they get thrown into prison. And they make friends with Joseph, and they one night had a bad dream. And they came to Joseph, and they said, "Joseph, we've heard that you're able to interpret dreams. Can you help us?" Joseph says, "Sure, what's the dream?" The cupbearer says, "Well, my dream was that I was squeezing grapes into the king's chalice, Pharaoh's chalice. What does that mean?" Joseph said, "Oh, that's easy. It means in 3 days you're going to be released from prison and restored to your position." The baker raises his hand and says, "Oh, I've got one. Can you do mine next? Interpret my dream?" Joseph said, "Yeah, what was your dream?" He said, "Well, my dream I had last night was there were these baskets of bread and birds came to eat the bread." Joseph frowned, said, "Sorry to tell you, that means in 3 days you're going to be executed." And sure enough, 3 days later, the baker was executed. The cupbearer was released from prison and sent back to Pharaoh's palace. But before he left, Joseph said to the cupbearer, "I only ask that you do one thing. When you get out and you're in front of Pharaoh, don't forget me. Remind Pharaoh about me and how I've been unfairly accused." The cupbearer says, "You don't have to worry about that. After all you've done for me, how could I ever forget you?" I'm sure that night, Joseph began packing his belongings together, because he knew by the next day he was going to be released. The next day comes and goes, no word. A week passes, nothing. A month, not a word, not even a postcard from the cupbearer. A year passes, Joseph realizes he's been forgotten, forsaken, forever. He was forgotten. He was neglected unfairly by a friend. But interestingly, 2 full years passed when on a day that began like any other day, the soldiers came, they put their key in the lock, unlocked the prison door, and said, "Pharaoh wants to see you today." How did that happen? Joseph thought he had been forgotten by God, forgotten by the cupbearer. But what Joseph didn't realize was God was doing something over here that Joseph couldn't even see. He was doing something in Pharaoh's heart. And he sent Pharaoh a disturbing dream, and nobody could interpret the dream. And the cupbearer remembered, "There's a guy I knew in prison one time who knows how to interpret dreams." You remember the rest of the story? Pharaoh was so impressed with Joseph that he promoted him to prime minister of all of Egypt. That's how God works. Joseph was an overcomer who was able to overcome adverse circumstances instead of becoming a victim. Now, some of you might be saying, "Well, my story really doesn't parallel Joseph's, but I bet you've been on the receiving end of some of the problems Joseph experienced. You've been on the receiving end of unloving actions by a family member. You know what it's like to be unfairly accused by people of a wrongdoing of which you're not guilty. You know what it's like to experience undeserved neglect by people you've worked for and helped so much. How do you overcome those situations? In a word, it's through tenacity. Overcomers are people who are tenacious. How do you develop that kind of attitude of persistence? I want you to notice again from 1 John chapter 5, 3 ways that we become victors instead of victims. Number one, victors keep God's commandments. They keep God's commandments. Remember, John said, "Who is it that is an overcomer? It is he who believes." And who is it that believes? The one who keeps God's commandments. It didn't matter what situation Joseph was in. He was dedicated to keeping God's commandments. Remember his words to Mrs. Potiphar in Genesis 39:9. "How then could I do this great evil and sin against God?" Secondly, victors glorify God in their lives. They glorify God in their lives. That word glorify means to shine the spotlight on God. Victors are people who realize that we are here for one purpose, not to bring glory to ourselves, not to direct people's attention toward us, but to direct people's attention toward God. And it didn't matter where Joseph was, whether he was in the pit, whether he was in prison for 2 years, or whether he was prime minister of Egypt. In every situation, Joseph tried to bring glory to God. God recognized that spotlight on God. Victors are people who realize that we are here for one purpose, not to bring glory to ourselves, not to direct people's attention toward us, but to direct people's attention toward God. And it didn't matter where Joseph was, whether he was in the pit, whether he was in prison for 2 years, or whether he was prime minister of Egypt.
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22: For new, he predestined to be conformed to the image of his son. You know, everything that's going on in your life right now with your family, with your health, with your job, with your finances, God is using all of it for his purpose in your life. And that is to make you like Jesus Christ. Somebody once asked a gifted sculptor how it was he was able to chisel a lifelike image of a lion out of a slab of marble. He said, "That's very easy. I take the slab of marble, I take the hammer and chisel, and I chisel away everything that doesn't look like a lion in that marble slab." You know, that's what God is doing in your life right now. He's taking his hammer, he's taking the chisel of difficult circumstances, and he's removing everything in your life and my life that doesn't look like Jesus Christ, so that we become like him and experience the abundant life that he experienced. That was true of Joseph. He trusted in God's purpose. Perhaps the greatest illustration of that was in the climactic verse of Joseph's story. Remember in Genesis chapter 50, Joseph is reunited with his brothers. His brothers, who years earlier had sold him into slavery and left him for dead. And when they realized Joseph was alive, they trembled in fear, knowing that the prime minister of Egypt, their brother, had the authority to put them to death. But remember his words of kindness to them, Genesis 50, 20. He said to his brothers, "And as for you, you meant it for evil, but God used it for good, to bring about this present circumstance, to preserve many people alive." Joseph was honest. He said to his brothers, "What you did to me was wrong. But guess what? I serve a God who's bigger than you are." God was able to take your worst intentions and use them for good. Praise be to God. That's the attitude of a victor. A victor doesn't feel like that he's the victim of adverse circumstances and adverse people. He believes in a God who's working out his purpose in our life. Victors obey God's commandments. Victors glorify God in their lives. Victors trust in the purpose of God.
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9: God wants to bring revival to our culture. And today, Pastor Greg Laurie says that plan involves you. But don't let that scare you.
10: God is not looking for ability as much as he's looking for availability. He's just looking for someone, well, like you, to say, Lord, here I am. I want to be an influence in my sphere of influence. I want to make a difference in the place you've called me to. So revival starts with us.

Remember Smokey the Bear? His correct name is Smokey Bear, a fictional spokesperson for the U.S. Forest Service. It's a only you can prevent forest fires. Yeah, fires can start by one careless person. But when it comes to the fire of revival, that fire can start with one person who does care. And today on A New Beginning, Pastor Greg Laurie helps us be that kind of person who lets God use them to share the love of Christ in a world that needs that message.

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3: The story. As I often say when telling genie jokes. And so the genie says, "Oh, master, I will grant to you one wish." So this woman literally pulls a map of the Middle East out. She says, "You know what, genie? If I only have one wish, I'm going to go big. I'm going to ask for peace in the Middle East. They're always having conflict in that part of the world. I want peace." And then she thought about it for a moment and thought, "Well, wait, if it's only one wish, let's go even bigger. I want global peace. I want peace all around the world, genie. That's my wish." The genie says, "Are you insane? I can't grant a wish like that. That's too big. Come up with something else." She said, "Well, I've always wanted to find a good man. You know, a man that would smother me with affection and tell me how beautiful I am, a man that would help me with housework, a man that would actually pick up after himself, that would not sit on the couch and watch sports all day long, just a nurturing, loving, caring guy. That's what I want, genie. I want one good man." The genie said, "Let me see that map again." Okay, so kind of a put-down joke for men. Okay, so some things seem impossible, but with God, all things are possible, right? And our nation is a mess right now, as you all know. We have continuing violent crime on the rise. We have families falling apart. It seems like the very foundation of our nation is crumbling. And of course, we want to see America strong again. Yes, we want to see America prosperous again. Yes, we want to see America great again, but more importantly, I want to see America godly again. That's the key. And that's only going to happen as a result of a spiritual awakening, or what we often call a revival. So the book of Nehemiah is about a man named Nehemiah that played a key role in rebuilding the walls of Jerusalem. But it's not just about rebuilding the walls of a city. It's about restoring a nation's heart to God. Effectively, the book of Nehemiah is a blueprint for what happens when people cry out to God, confess their sins, and return to Him with all of their hearts. And so it's a good book to look at because God has given us a template for revival that we often quote. And it's 2 Chronicles 7:14, which was given originally to Israel, but in principle it applies to any nation, including ours, when God says, "If my people, which are called by my name, will humble themselves and pray and seek my face and turn from their wicked ways," God promises, "then it will hear from heaven, forgive their sin, and heal their land." So we want to see our land healed, and God tells us what we need to do. So revival starts with us. That's why I'm calling this series From Rubble to Revival. But before we dive in, we need a little history lesson so we can understand what's going on in Israel as we enter into this story. So at this point, Israel has been a nation under the leadership of kings like Saul and David. Saul was the first king. He was rejected, replaced by David, who was the greatest king in the history of Israel. David was followed by his son and successor, Solomon. And during this 40-year reign, it thrived. These were the glory days of Israel and the glory days of Jerusalem. So God promised Israel. He says, "Look, if you obey me and walk with me, I will continue to bless you. But if you disobey me and turn from me, I will scatter you to the ends of the earth." And it really started with Solomon. He didn't take the sage advice of his father on his deathbed, who said, "Solomon, my son, know the God of your father and serve him with an undivided heart." Soon Solomon's heart began to go astray, and he turned to immorality and even open idolatry, and it went from bad to worse. So when Solomon died, the kingdom split in two.

0: southern tribes by Rehoboam, and both tribes turned to idols and false gods. So the northern kingdom fell first, and they were taken captive by the Assyrians. The people of the northern kingdom were absorbed into the various cultures of the world. But the southern kingdom fell later as they were sent into exile to Babylon. Babylon at this point was a powerful world power. And so they took control of the Jews. Why Babylon? Well, Babylon was idol central. So effectively God said, you guys want idols? I'm sending you to Babylon for 70 years. Let's see how that works out for you. And that's exactly where Israel finds himself. And so while they were in Babylon, God still was at work. He raised up Daniel as a prophet. You remember the story of Daniel and how he spoke boldly to the kings Nebuchadnezzar and his grandson Belshazzar. And an amazing thing happened. Nebuchadnezzar actually became a believer. It's the most radical conversion in the Old Testament. Completely unexpected. A world leader becomes a believer in the Lord God of Israel. But his grandson, as I mentioned, Belshazzar, didn't follow the advice of old grandpa, and he went his own way. And you remember the story of the writing on the wall that happened with Belshazzar as he was going out of his way to worship the false gods of his people. And God wrote on the wall, your days are numbered and your kingdom is divided. And along comes Cyrus and the Medo-Persian forces, and they conquer Babylon. And now Cyrus is ruling. And Cyrus tells the Jews they can go home again. So in 536 BC, the first wave of Jews returns to Judah under a man named Zerubbabel. Now, I know some of you are going, oh, this is boring. Greg, where are the jokes? We need jokes. Okay, I got a joke for you. Ready? Knock, knock. Ach. God bless you. Okay, one more. Knock, knock. Boo. You don't have to cry about it. Okay, so there's your jokes. Now let's go back to the story. Why should we study history? Well, because history is his story, speaking of God. We can learn so much from the past, for the present, and for the future. And Malcolm Muggeridge once said, quote, all new news is old news happening to new people. So there's a lot to learn as we study history, especially biblical history.
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0: You know, I've heard people describe a trip to Israel as seeing the Bible actually come to life. Hey, everybody, Greg Laurie. And I've been to Israel many times, and I've led a lot of tours, and I have to say that's absolutely true. Listen, when you're walking on the same stones that Jesus himself walked on, well, that's something that's enriching to your faith. It's not just a travel experience. It actually energizes and enhances your study of the Bible. Think of it this way. It's a vacation with a purpose. And we're going to be taking a tour of Israel April 6th to 15th, 2027. 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
1: 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Well, we're opening the book of Nehemiah in Pastor Greg's current study series called Rubble to Revival. Let's continue.
0: So we have the first wave of Jews returning to Israel under Zerubbabel. And they have a good start. And then Ezra enters the scene. Ezra is a priest. It turns the people to God. But he found problems. So the first wave comes and they don't really get the job done. Ezra now comes after Zerubbabel. And he sees that the Jewish people have intermarried with the other people living in the land. And it's caused a breakdown and a compromise. And this can happen today, of course, you know. Intermarriage. Now, God is not against interracial marriage, but he is very against interfaith marriage. So let me say a word to you if you're single and you're thinking you'd like to get married one day, you never want to marry someone who is not a Christian. And not that only, but someone who is godly, who is a real follower of Christ. That's what you want to look for above all other things in that person that you may end up spending the rest of your life with. Hopefully you will. And so when you marry a non-believer, let me take it a step further. When you even engage romantically with a non-believer, you're not going to pull them up. They're going to pull you down. Oh, no, I'm doing missionary dating, you might say. But here's the problem. The Bible says, don't be unequally yoked together with non-believers, for what fellowship does light have with darkness, or righteousness with unrighteousness? You see, the problem is they're going to pull you down far more often than you're going to pull them up. I could illustrate it if I pick someone from out there and I said, come up here and see if I can pull you on the stage. Now, despite my massive strength, even someone relatively small could yank me off the stage. And the reason for that is because I'm 72 and very feeble. No, that's not the reason. No, the reason is because you have gravity on your side, you see. So when you have a relationship with a believer and a non-believer, it's far easier for you to go backwards than for them to go forward. So you want to look for a godly person. Well, that's not what they were doing. They'd intermarried. And now soon the Israelites are worshiping this false god. So Ezra calls them out. He tells them to repent. And they did. And they start rebuilding the walls of the Jewish temple because everything was lying in shambles. And walls really mattered back in these days. I don't think we understand how important walls were. The walls of the city is where the elders would meet. It's where justice was meted out. The walls of a city in ancient times were the center of power. Now, we have a lot of talk today about our border and having a secure border and how important it is to have a secure border. And by the way, that's biblical because in Acts 17:26, it says, from one man he made all the nations that they should inhabit the whole earth and mark out their appointed times in history and the boundaries of their land. So a nation needs secure borders. A nation needs to protect itself. And Israel needed that as well. But their walls were down and their borders were broken. And ungodly influence was coming and it was getting worse and worse. And their problem was growing greater. And by the time Nehemiah enters the scene, it's just a complete disaster. The once proud, strong walls that surrounded God's city of Jerusalem are now lying in rubble and ruin. And so Nehemiah is such an interesting person for God to choose because Nehemiah wasn't an architect. He wasn't a builder, nor was he a priest or a prophet. He was a different guy altogether. But what he was he was available. He was available to God. And as I've often said, God is not looking for ability as much as he's looking for availability. He's just looking for someone, well, like you, to say, Lord, here I am. I'll do whatever you want me to do. I want to be an influence in my sphere of influence. I want to make a difference in the place you've called me to. So Nehemiah was called to a very unique position. He was called the cupbearer of the king. Cupbearer means he tried the food before the king ate it because people would want to poison kings back in those days. So he'd try the food. So your job could end really quickly. One bad meal, party's over. And, you died? Well, I need a new cupbearer. But the fact of the matter is because you would be around the king every time he ate, you soon would have the king's ear. You would be advising the king. Bottom line, this was a really cushy job. Not a job that you wanted to miss. But despite this luxurious life Nehemiah was living, he was a Jew and he had a heart for his fellow Jews and he wanted to do something about helping them. He wanted to be with them. In fact, he wanted to be with them and their struggles even more than he wanted to be in the luxuries and the comforts of the palace. Reminds us of Moses, who, of course, was adopted into the Pharaoh's home, and some believe he was being groomed to become the next Pharaoh of Egypt. But we read Moses chose to suffer affliction with the people of God rather than to enjoy the pleasures of sin for a season. So, of course, Moses ultimately led the Israelites out of Egypt into the promised land, but Nehemiah, it's similar. He's thinking, what can I do to help the Jews? What can I do to help God's people? Because I want to do something. I care. I want to be with God's people. Is that how you feel? Are you glad you're in church right now? That's good. We should look forward to going to church. Like the psalmist said, I was glad when they said unto me, let us go to the house of the Lord. Not I was mad when they said, oh, church again? Or I was sad, oh, no. No, you should be glad. You should be joyful. And when you're living a godly life, you will want to be with godly people.

0: good insights from our study of Nehemiah today here on A New Beginning. Pastor Greg Laurie is presenting an encouraging message called Revival Starts Here. And there's more to come as this lesson continues. 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And then, Pastor Greg, I know you had a further word you wanted to share.
1: So as you've been listening today, maybe you've thought to yourself, man, I wish I had this relationship with God that is being talked about. Well, you can. He's only a prayer away. You see, becoming a Christian, it doesn't take years. It doesn't take months. It doesn't take weeks. It doesn't even take hours. It can happen in a moment. That's how it happened for me. I just heard the gospel, and all of a sudden I realized this is all true. And maybe you've realized that as well. Let me ask you, would you like Jesus Christ to come into your life? Would you like him to forgive you of your sin? Would you like this relationship with God we've been talking about today? If so, why don't you just pray a simple prayer with me? Say this to God, Lord Jesus, I know that I'm a sinner, but I know that you're the Savior who died on the cross for my sin and rose again from the dead. Jesus, I turn from my sin and I choose to follow you from this moment forward as my Savior and Lord, as my God and friend. Thank you for hearing this prayer. And I ask this in Jesus' name. Amen. Hey, did you just pray that prayer? If so, I want to send you at no charge what we call a New Believer's Bible. Here's Dave to tell you more. And let me just say, congratulations. You've made the right decision.
0: Yeah, that's right. 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Or write A New Beginning, Box 4000, Riverside, California, 92514. Or go online to harvest.org and click Know God. Well, Pastor Greg, in your new book called Am I Doing This Right, you write about friendship dying in marriage.
1: Yeah.
0: What's one simple friendship habit that you and Kathy still do together? I know it's not jigsaw puzzles.
1: Well, Kathy loves jigsaw puzzles, and yeah. I'm mystified by that.
0: Yeah.
1: Like if you walk into a hotel lobby or someone's home,
0: yeah.
1: and there's a pieces of a puzzle at a table, she'll immediately go there and start assembling it. I'll walk right by. I could care less.
0: She's just drawn to it, huh?
1: She just likes puzzles.
0: Yeah.
1: It's a good thing. But, you know, but we have different interests, but we just spend a lot of time together, Dave. You know, every morning, obviously, we have coffee, we have breakfast together. But then as we're out and about doing what we do, we're in constant communication. We have dinner together every night. But, you know, I like to just be with my wife. She is my most valued counselor. She always has an interesting perspective on things. And so I think it's just, you know, really, what is marriage all about in the very beginning? God said it's not good that man should be alone. And so the Lord brought woman to him. So it's really about companionship, first and foremost. Yes, there's love, and yes, there's sex, and yes, there's children, and all the beautiful things that come as a part of that marriage. But the thing that really is at the very basis of it is friendship. And friends love each other, and friends like to be around each other. And I've heard that the number one reason people get divorced is deficient communication. So when there's a communication breakdown, it affects everything in the marriage. So I would just say, spend time together, take walks together, explore things together, take an interest in what she wants. Girls, take an interest in what your husband wants. And you know, the best thing you can do for your family is have a strong marriage.
0: Mm.
1: You know, sometimes, strangely, even in a family, the children can become more important than the spouse. And you say, no, it's all about the children. Actually, It starts with the man and wife. The best thing you can do for your kids is to love their mother or love their father. That gives them a sense of security, because I know kids that are adults who had their parents divorced later in life, and it affects them even as adults. It's just something wonderful for the kid to know, even if they're an adult kid now and even have their own family, they just know mom and dad are together and they're having dinner at home right now. And that's sort of like your foundation that you built your life on, your family foundation. So don't let anything undermine that for the sake of your children and your grandchildren. Put your spouse first, keep your marriage strong, and then you'll be a better mother and a better father, as well as a better husband or a better wife. These are simple principles, and there's a lot more like it in this new book, Am I Doing This Right? 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So if you just send a little, you'll get your copy of this book. Some can maybe send a little bit more. Whatever you send will be used to help us continue to bring this radio broadcast to you, so we can strengthen your marriage and call people to Christ and teach you how you can be stronger in your faith. So order your copy of Am I Doing This Right? And we'll get it to you as quickly as possible.
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14: Do the mistakes of your past still haunt you in the present? 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From God, I Need Some Answers, here's David to introduce his message, How Can I Be Truly Forgiven?
15: Well, from Psalm 32 and Psalm 51, we enter into the episode of David and his sin, and how he sought forgiveness, and what happened before and after that took place. During these days, we've been focusing on the Psalms, and we have taught many of them during these past days here on the radio. But I'd like to suggest to you that in a world that can often feel barren and uncertain and lonely, you need to go back to the Psalms and find the roadmap to step into biblical and true flourishing. So we've written this book called Five Psalms for a Flourishing Life, and it features Psalm 1, Psalm 23, Psalm 46, Psalm 91, and Psalm 103. And it is timeless truth found within these Psalms that can lead you into a life that is connected to God, the one who can transform your wilderness experience and give you peace. I'd love to give you this 236-page hardback book. I'll send it to you when you reciprocate and help us with the cost of Turning Point. Here's how this works. During the month, we select a very special resource, and when you send a gift of any size and ask for it, we send this resource to you to encourage you to say thank you in a tangible way and to add value to your Christian experience. This is one of the coolest things we've ever done. This beautiful book is full of truth and help, and it's beautifully designed. You will love having this book in your home, on your coffee table, where others can see it, and it will cause many questions and open up many discussions. I hope you'll give us the chance of sending you this book when you send your gift today. Well, here's part one of How Can I Be Truly Forgiven?
16: Her name was Catherine Ann Powers, a 1960s student who was described as armed and very dangerous. Catherine had driven the car in a deadly 1970 bank robbery in Boston, and one of her accomplices had killed a policeman, a hero cop, the father of nine children. And for 23 years, Catherine Powers hid her past, changing her name, changing cities whenever she felt threatened, deliberately never driving faster than the speed limit, losing contact with her parents and six brothers and sisters. And at 44, after 23 years of running, she was consumed by guilt and desperately tired. And after months of therapy, she had come to understand that she suffered from chronic depression. In a prepared statement, she explained that she was ready to face whatever consequences the legal system would impose on her. She took her first steps toward reconciling her past and her present when she met therapist Linda Carroll in May of 1992. She wept at a class that Carroll gave on depression at a local hospital. In subsequent private sessions, Power described her symptoms, listen carefully, waves and waves of almost unbearable sadness, each one stronger than the one before. Carroll, who spoke to the Corvallis Gazette Times as Power would try to fight back with intense work and exercise and even prayer. But nothing seemed to help. And after many sessions, Carroll says Power realized that her emotional difficulties would never end until she came clean and gave herself up as a fugitive. For 23 years, she fooled the FBI and every law officer in America. She moved from place to place and never got caught. But she couldn't escape the sense of guilt and shame that filled her own heart. And so one day, knowing she would have to spend the next 10 years in prison, she came forward and said, "I did it. I'm the one." And now she confesses to the fact that she is learning to live with openness and truth, and no longer experiencing life with a distorted lens. She agrees that even prison is better than the prison she's been living in. We don't know very much about it, and we don't talk about it nearly as much as we should, but guilt is a pretty powerful force. And today I want to tell you about a man who lived in the Old Testament times who experienced a very similar situation. It didn't take him 23 years to come clean, but for one long year he tried to cover up what he had done, and it ate his lunch. In fact, in the scripture there are two passages that tell the story of David, Psalm 32 and Psalm 51. David was very much like Power in this regard. He had a much different life before the crisis which plunged him into difficulty. In fact, as you know, David had walked with God for many years. It was widely known that he was the sweet singer of Israel. He had gained a reputation as an incredible prophet, a man who understood the deep things of God. He had been the longtime spiritual leader of his people. And then suddenly, in his midlife, he was plunged into a terrible double sin that almost rendered him useless to himself and to God. You remember the account. He was on his palace roof one day when he should have been off to war with his troops. And as he was walking on the palace roof, he looked out into the courtyard next to him and he saw a beautiful woman bathing herself. His passion was aroused and he sent over messengers and ordered her to be brought to the palace. He committed adultery with her and realized now that he was in big trouble. Her husband was a soldier in David's army. He was away fighting for the king. When David found out that through this one night stand with Bathsheba, she had become pregnant, he panicked and tried to begin to cover up his sin. He ordered, first of all, Uriah, Bathsheba's husband, home from battle. His plan, his ingenious plan was, if I can get Uriah to go and spend a night with Bathsheba, no one will ever know that this is my child. They will think it's Uriah's child. So when Uriah came home from the battle, David said, why don't you go down and spend a night with your wife? He sent home a bottle of wine and some nice food, and he said, just spend a wonderful night at home. Well, Uriah was more honorable than David. And Uriah said, it isn't good that I should do that. My fellow soldiers are out fighting the king's battle. It isn't right that I should be home enjoying a night with my wife. And so Uriah slept on the steps of the palace, and when David awoke the next day, he realized that plan one to cover his sin had failed. Uriah went back to battle, and David's mind continued to turn. If I don't deal with this problem, he thought, it will soon be news throughout the kingdom, and I will be discredited. So he trusted his faithful general, Joab, and he told Joab to send Uriah to the hottest point of the battle so that he would surely be killed. In fact, he said, Joab, what you do is this. You put him at the point of the triangle. You thrust out into battle, and when the battle waxes hot, tell the rest of the soldiers to retreat and leave him there all alone. This time the plan worked. Uriah was killed, and David thought he was home free. When you read Psalm 32 and Psalm 51, a year has passed since this event. And of course, David, being the most powerful man in the world at that time, probably thought if anybody could handle a cover-up, he could. The mourning for Uriah passed, and everybody gave lip service to the tragic death of this valiant soldier. As soon as the mourning period was over, Bathsheba moved into the palace with David and became his wife. The child of David's passion was born, and as we read Psalm 32 and Psalm 51, is now about 3 months old. It is quite probable that the 12 months during which this whole thing had been covered up passed with little discussion of David's crimes. But there were a few people who knew. David knew, Bathsheba knew, and Joab, his general, knew. Oh yes, there is one other person who knew. 2 Samuel 11:27 says, the thing that David had done displeased the Lord. So the Lord knew. And what we see happening as we read these Psalms is a very good case study of what you do with guilt and what you do with sin and how you deal with it in your life. First of all, you have to understand that just like Catherine Power, David was going through intense emotional upheaval in his life. There was real conviction in his heart. The history book does not tell us his heart condition during the 12 months that passed, but David himself tells us. For in Psalm 32, he reminds us of what he was experiencing. He speaks of the anguish of his soul. He speaks of his silence. He speaks how troubled he was in verse 3. He talks about how he was caught up in intensity in his own inward spirit. In verses 3 and 4 of Psalm 32, he talks about his suffering. He says his bones waxed old through his roaring all the day long. Physiologically, the guilt had begun to move out into David's being and plague him. Even as Catherine Powers said, waves and waves of depression came one right after the other, and I could hardly stand them. For a year, he tried to live with his bad conscience. But as the story records, something happened during David's period of sickness and sorrow and anguish over what he had done. And that is that the Lord sent somebody to help him. Now, David didn't know at the time this happened that this was help, but indeed it was. For he moved from his period of conviction to a time of confrontation. And the record is in 2 Samuel 12. Let me read it to you. In 2 Samuel 12, we read, beginning at verse 1, and the Lord sent Nathan to David. Who is Nathan? He's the preacher. He's the prophet. And he came to David and he said to him, he's going to tell him a story now. You're the preacher and God says to you, go confront the most powerful man in the world. How are you going to do this? Well, I kind of get into Nathan a little bit. He says, I'm not going to do this directly. I think I'll tell him a story. So Nathan comes up with a story. It's the right brain, left brain thing, you know. He wants David to really hear this. And this is the story, and watch this. There were two men in one city, one rich and the other poor. And the rich man had exceedingly many flocks and herds, and the poor man had nothing except one little ewe lamb which he had bought and nourished, and it grew up together with him and with his children. It ate of his own food and drank from its own cup and lay in his bosom, and it was like a daughter to him. And a traveler came to the rich man, who refused to take from his own flock and from his own herd to prepare one for the wayfaring man who had come to him, but he took the poor man's lamb and prepared it for the man who had come to him. Do you get the story? Do you need to know who the people are? Who is the little lamb? That's Bathsheba. Who is the poor man? That's Uriah. Who is the man with all that you could offer and have that wouldn't spare his own? That's David. And when David heard the parable, he hadn't put two and two together. And the scripture says that David's anger was greatly aroused against this preacher. And he said to Nathan, "As the Lord lives, the man who has done this thing shall surely die. And he shall restore fourfold for the lamb because he did this thing and because he had no pity." When David heard this, he was hot. He said, "I've never heard anything that made me so angry. Whoever did this, he will die. And he will give back four times what he took." Now picture this. If I'm the preacher, I realize this is where I have to pull the trigger. And I'm nervous. Nathan's going to make the application, and the scripture says, and I picture it, he took his long, bony, prophetic finger and stuck it in David's nose, and he said, read the text, "You are the man. You're the one I'm talking about." Wow. You talk about a confrontation. And let me just stop for a moment and say, I know that some of you come to church and you would prefer that we never say anything about sin, and you would like it if we never talk about anything that's negative or anything that might upset you a little bit. But let me just remind you, God sent the prophet to David. David didn't ask for him. God sent him to David because the prophet was to have a very important ministry in David's life. He was to help David face up to what he had done. And I don't know this for sure, but if I have to give you my guess as to what David's feeling at this moment when Nathan says, "Thou art the man," along with the overwhelming anguish of knowing now that he has been found out, I have to believe that David also feels a sense of incredible relief. Finally, it's out. I've talked to numerous people who've been through experiences similar to this in terms of morality, and they've covered up over a long period of time, and when finally the story is told, that's what they've said to me. I was overwhelmed that it was known, but I'll tell you the truth, I was glad it was out. I didn't have to live that way anymore. The confrontation. Could I just say to you men and women that usually there's no change without a confrontation? Somewhere along the way, there's going to be somebody that will come and help us to face up to what's wrong in our life. And we will either hear it or we will close our ears to it. If David had pushed Nathan away, David had the power to take Nathan's life if he chose. He could have made him another casualty. But David heard the voice of God, and it was the first step back. And I want you to note that. Because the next thing that happened after the confrontation was a confession. And the confession is written for us in David's journal. In fact, if you turn to the Psalms in your Bible and you see the superscription over Psalm 51, you will know that I am telling you the truth when I say this is what David said when he prayed to God at this moment. For the superscription over Psalm 51 in my Bible says this, "To the chief musician, a psalm of David when Nathan the prophet went to him after he had gone in to Bathsheba." Interestingly enough, Charles Haddon Spurgeon says that during that whole year, David probably never wrote anything. He couldn't write anything because he was out of fellowship with God. He didn't have any song in his heart. His joy was gone. But immediately after the confrontation, David once again took up his pen and started to make some notations in his journal. And he pens for us in Psalm 51 his own words as he comes back to God. How do you pray? How do you pray when you've been found out? How do you pray when your sin is so overwhelming that, like Catherine Powers, you just can't stand it anymore and you've got to get it out in the open? Well, let me tell you two things about David's confession. First of all, it was genuine. You say, well, Pastor Jeremiah, isn't all confession genuine? Not really. I read about a guy who wrote to the Bureau of Internal Revenue, and the letter said, I haven't been able to sleep because last year when I filed my income tax report, I deliberately misrepresented my income. I'm enclosing a check for $150, and if I still can't sleep, I'll send you the rest. Now, that's the way a lot of people confess. Do you know folks like that? Confession for a lot of folks is just telling people what you discover they already know. In fact, in our schools, and I can say this from the high school, junior high, all the way through to college, one of the things we learn when we deal with the problems young people face is that a lot of times kids will come clean when they know you already know what they did. But they won't tell you any more than they think you know. So sometimes you think you got this whole deal wrapped up, and after it's all over, you found out they didn't come clean at all. There's a whole bunch of more stuff you should have known. Confession can be dishonest and ungenuine. Did you know that? But I want to tell you something. When David confessed, his confession was genuine. You say, how do you know that? Look into the Bible with me and notice what he said about what he did. Verse 1, he calls it transgression, which is rebellion. Verse 2, he calls it iniquity, which is perversion, distortion, acting unjustly, dealing crookedly. Verse 2, he calls it sin, which means to miss the mark. And verse 4, he calls it evil, which is a vile thing which deserves condemnation. The Hebrew words are much more graphic than our words. What David said was, God, I want to tell you that I know what I did, and what I did was really bad. There was no candy coating of his transgression. If you go back in Psalm 32 and verse 5, you see what David said about this prayer after he had written it. He says, I acknowledged my sin to you, and my iniquity I have not hidden. I said, I will confess my transgression to the Lord, and you forgave the iniquity of my sin. In Psalm 51:17, we are told that the Lord honors a broken and a contrite heart. His confession was genuine. He recognized that what he did was wrong. One of the things that keeps many of us from ever knowing renewed joy and in fellowship with God, knowing what it means to have the burden lifted, is we're always trying to make our sin look better. We're always trying to put it in better terms. We're always trying to couch it in ways so that we don't feel so badly about it. The only way you can ever get any relief from sin is to confess. And you know what the word means? Amalageo in the Greek language means to say the same thing. It's to look at your sin and to say the same thing about it that God would say, to acknowledge you're wrong. You say, well, Pastor Jeremiah, that's so painful and that's so hard, but it's the only way back. It's where you start, through genuine confession. Notice, secondly, it was not only genuine, it was God-centered. David said, against thee, God, and thee only have I sinned. Now, it's not that he does not understand that others have been affected. David hasn't suddenly lost his knowledge of what happened. He knows Bathsheba has been hurt in this, her purity taken away. He knows that Uriah is in the ground, dead because of what happened. He realizes that Joab has been complicated in his own integrity because of what he has done. He knows what's happened to him, but David said, Lord, it's against you and you only that I have sinned. David now sees that ultimately his sin is an insult and an injury to God. It is God's love that has been wounded. It is the God of grace against whom he has sinned. And when a person takes that attitude, that God's forgiveness is reckoned by his grace and his mercy, and that sin is a sin against God first of all, he has taken a major step on his way back. Unfortunately, our concept of the holiness of God has been so eroded through our easy believism in this day that people almost feel like that's the secondary problem. In fact, let me ask you this question. You do something big time and it involves other people, and I give you the option today. Either confess it to the person you did it to or confess it to God. Which would you take? Easy. Confess it to God. I mean, you can do that in a quiet little prayer and nobody knows, but if you understood who God was, you wouldn't feel that way. You say, what are you talking about? What I'm talking about is we are all into worship, and thank God that we are. I love to worship. But sometimes, if we're not careful, we can get so caught up in the mechanics of worship that we forget who it is that we're worshiping. Who God is. His attributes, his love, his faithfulness, his goodness, his holiness, his righteousness. The worship is secondary to the object of our worship, and David understood that. So when he confessed, he said, Lord, I know that this is basically an offense against you. Well, when he confessed, something great happened. And let me hold out this hope for all of us today. Nothing we have ever done. David, he did the biggies. Adultery, murder, cover up. And yet, I want to tell you something. David took the route back. His conviction promoted a confrontation, which brought out of him a confession. And now we're going to see the cleansing that takes place in his life. The same intensity of words that David uses to talk about his sin, he now uses to describe the forgiveness. And I want you to notice these as you look at Psalm 51. He says, first of all, that he wants his sin to be blotted out. Then he said, God, I want you to wash away my sin. He sees his sin as a stain upon his soul. He says, God, take your precious blood and just wash all this sin away. And then he says, Lord, I want you to cleanse me, verse 2. And the technical term that he uses in verse 2 is the term for the cleansing of a leper. And it's the term that was used to declare that a leper had been cleansed. He said, God, take away the leprosy of my soul. And then notice down in verse 7, he prays that he would be purged with hyssop. And when he says that, he uses this term. He says, purge me with hyssop and I shall be unsinned. He said, God, unsin me.
15: What a great thought, to be unsinned. To be forgiven means to be unsinned. We'll have more on this incredible subject tomorrow here on Turning Point. 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
25: Hello, and thanks for stopping by for today's Destined for Victory with Pastor Paul Shepherd. Coming your way next, a great message about the way Jesus comes to revolutionize your life and what it looks like when he does. But first, we want to share an important conversation I once had with Pastor Paul. I asked him to talk about his commitment to Destined for Victory's media ministry and why he felt so compelled to use his voice to lead people to faith in Christ. Here's what he had to say.
26: Well, I want to tell you that it's important to me as a discipler that my voice is heard and it is used to help people grow in their knowledge of the Lord and in their faith walk with him. 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I'm well aware of that, and I'm really comfortable with that. I come from my own unique background, both ethnically and in terms of life experience. There are things I share, there are things I say, and there are the ways that I say them

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4: And God revolutionizes our lives by coming in to throw out those things that are not part of His plan. He comes in to help us consecrate those things that don't have to be destroyed, but they need to be redirected. God will take your life and through a process of coming in and examining the issues of your life, you will be changed into His image.
3: Jesus said that people who are well don't need a physician, only the sick. What He was saying in so many words was that everyone needs healing, but not everyone knows it. On today's Destined for Victory with Pastor Paul Shepherd, you'll meet a man who knew he was unwell, was humble enough to admit his house was not in order. And then you'll see what Jesus did to revolutionize his life. This message is called No Time to Waste, and it starts right now.
4: Have you ever tried to have a house cleaning, but folk in your family want to hold on to stuff that you're ready to release? I've told you before, I love every few years, I just look around my house and I say, it's got to go. I need the therapy of getting some of this stuff out of here. You know how you can just accumulate things? After a while, you look around and say, where did all this stuff come from? Where are all these piles? Where are these papers? What's in this bag? What's in that drawer? What in the world? And see, I can't deal with, at a certain point, that clutter gets in my head. Anybody there? Anybody? Get there. It gets in my head. I can't, after a while, I can't think. I need room to think. I need space. Every few years. And just has got to go. And so we find the things that can be donated, things that somebody else can be blessed by, but it's clutter in my house. Jesus do the same thing in your life. And He begins that meticulous, lifelong journey with you of walking room by room, drawer by drawer, bag by bag, pile by pile, relationships, ambitions, attitudes, dispositions, besetting sins, and all kinds of things, and He begins to help you look through them. Now, if you're one of those people who's traumatized by that process, He'll help you. He'll give you grace to do it, but you have to submit and say, okay, Lord, I'm with you. You're Lord, but just walk with me. And I love God. He walks with you through the process. He doesn't throw out your stuff. He'll make you throw it out. That's why some of us are still holding on to it. They've been dealing with you for a while, and you've been saying, no, I really, I need this. And He'll say, no, that's got to go. I have another plan for you. I have another purpose for you. You ever had some of those piles, and all you've done is

0: packed junk. Organized junk. And it's neat. But it's organized junk. And he wants to go through it. Because you'll be surprised. Try it. Some of you who are living in clutter right now, try it. I dare you to just take some of those piles, go to that drawer that's full of stuff or whatever, and then just go in there and start looking and see what you need and see what you no longer need. Have the courage to look at it. Just the courage to look at it. You'll be surprised how much stuff is in these piles. And the things you need, you didn't even know where it was anyway. Oh, you know I'm telling the truth. You didn't know where it was because it was thrown in some drawer somewhere. And until somebody comes into your house to help you, until you and your family make up in your mind to do it, you won't even know yourself where the things are that you really do need to know. And so Jesus comes in and he helps you identify things you really need to be in touch with about yourself. And you're not in touch with them. And then, of course, the challenge then is to put it somewhere where from now on you'll know where it is. And God revolutionizes our lives by coming in to throw out those things that are not part of his plan. He comes in to help us consecrate those things that don't have to be destroyed, but they need to be redirected. God will take your life and through a process of coming in and examining the issues of your life, you will be changed into his image. Zacchaeus, we know this happened with him. Look at what happens. When he welcomes Jesus into his life, we're told here that while the people were muttering, now listen, when you surrender your life to Jesus, folk are going to talk. Because it really will change you. It'll change your life. Don't expect people to all understand what God's doing in your life. Some will rejoice, but others will do just like this. They muttered and they said, now look at this. Jesus called himself so holy, he's going home to be a guest of a sinner. Duh. That's why he came. Why would God come from heaven to hang out with folk who are pretending to be righteous? He came to find folk who knew the house of their life is jacked up. And he comes to revolutionize their lives. Sure, he's going home to be a guest of a sinner. I want to let you know Jesus is at home in you. He's at home. All of your junk, all of your stuff, he's at home. That's why he came. Your stuff doesn't shock God. Shocks you when you get in touch with it. Doesn't shock him. He knew it was there. No need of shutting the door, locking the door, hope Jesus walked past it. He knows what's in there. And he walks right up to it and said, let's go in here today. This year, we're going in this room. No. Where's the key? This door seems to be locked. He won't knock the door down. Just deal with you. And how many of us know he's patient and long-suffering? Because some of us, God's been dealing with us about a room for a while. And you keep hoping he'll forget about it. And so he'll get you to have the courage to open that door, that room full of junk and embarrassing things, things you don't even want to face. The Bible says the Holy Spirit comes alongside you. He'll come alongside you and say, come on, we can go on in here. Wait till you see what I'm going to do with this room. Where do you see the changes I can make? And I want to let you know, you don't have to be ashamed of your life. Jesus is coming to move in and to make changes. He welcomed him. The people talked. And look at the changes starting immediately. Zacchaeus stood up and said, Lord, here and now I give half of my possessions to the poor. Right away, he knew. See, some things are obvious. Some things you don't even have to wait to be convicted about. A lot of folks love saying, well, God hasn't dealt with me about that. I've had people tell me that across the years. Well, we don't feel dealt with about that. I'll never forget years ago when I was associate pastor in Philadelphia, a couple was in the church and they wanted to be in the choir. They just came to the church and they were so excited about the church and they wanted to be in the choir. And so I said, well, now, okay, tell me a little bit. I was doing the music and what have you and wanting to make sure that I knew the folks who were going to be ministering in the music area of the church. And so we talked. And long story short, I discovered that there were a couple living together, but they were unmarried. And I said, well, you know, the word speaks about the fact that we ought to get married and that that's the proper way to live together. And so if you all are willing to do that, thank God you've come into the fellowship. And so, listen, here in our church, we can get you married in a hurry. You don't have to wait for some big production. Go get yourself a license and I'll marry you right here in the office and we can get this all done. And they said, no, we're not getting married. And I said, well, then, so what's the plan in terms of your living arrangement? And they said, well, what do you mean? And I said, well, you can't participate in the ministries of this church when you're living in this kind of lifestyle. And so they were highly offended. And they said, we thought that your church was loving. And I said, and we are. We love God and we love people. I said, and part of the way we love people is we lovingly preach the word of God and then we lovingly offer ourselves to help people as they transition into a life of obedience into God's will. And I said, we're not passing some sort of harsh, unreasonable judgment on you. I said, but in this case, this is something pretty open and shut. I said, do you lack understanding of what the Bible teaches about this? If not, I'll take some time and walk you through the scriptures. I'd love to help you understand this. And they didn't want to understand. They wanted me to get out of their business. And I said, well, I have to tell you, we're not the kind of church that can let you just come in and do your thing. We are sincere. We're not perfect, but we're trying to live in obedience to God. And we have some standards that come from the Word of God. We didn't create them. And so in a huff, they left.
1: 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God is graceful enough to forgive your sin, but He's truth enough to call it sin. He never helps you feel good about doing bad, and neither will Pastor Paul Shepherd. Let's join him now for the rest of today's Destined for Victory message. No time to waste.
0: And one of the things they said in the process was, we don't feel convicted about it. And I suppose their point was, so if we don't feel bad about the way we're living, it can't be wrong. Let me tell you something. You can feel great about the way you're living. But if the Bible says it's against the will of God, you don't need to be convicted. God doesn't have to send some special conviction to make you feel bad, because repentance isn't the result of emotion. It's the result of an encounter with truth and awareness that I'm going in the wrong direction and light has shone on my path. And guess where the light comes from? From the eternal word of God. The light isn't a feeling. The light is God's word. God's word is forever settled in heaven. You know why I can preach out of this so strongly? Because this is what's going to judge us in the end. And so you say, that Pastor Paul, he's real tough on some of those things. Well, you ought to thank God for that. Because if you go somewhere where they're preaching gospel light, less filling tastes great. Never challenged out of here about your lifestyle, about your issues, about your attitude, you won't be ready for judgment. You have a bunch of sin that's settled into your life. And you go to church so that somebody can make you feel good about your junk. And I want to let you know that this word says God has a plan to revolutionize us. And you see that conviction doesn't have to come. Once you encounter truth, you're responsible to God. And the Bible says that Zacchaeus declares, half of what I have, I'm going to give. Talk about tithing. We're trying to get folk to tithe. And this man says instantly, off the bat, half of it I'm bestowing upon the poor. And he says, and if I have cheated anybody out of anything, I'll pay back four times the amount. Well, we know he cheated some folk out of some things by virtue of his very job. I'm sure that these words come from the fact that Zacchaeus doesn't have any ability to discover, to encounter, to audit the people who he has cheated. He waits for them to come. But he says, when I become aware of individuals who have been cheated as a result of my former lifestyle, I will restore to them not just what was cheated, but four times. Talk about IRS in reverse. You know, at IRS, if you do something wrong, you not only got to pay the taxes they finally figured out you owed them, but then now there's penalties and interest. Well, this is in reverse. He says, if I cheated you, I'm going to give you four times. Why? Because he realizes that this man who's moving into my life is more important than anything I possess. And this shows me that you got to not only get right with God, but you got to get right with people. Folks, we don't have time to waste. If you owe somebody an apology today, you don't pray about, think about, maybe saying, I'm sorry. If you were wrong, you were wrong. And sometimes you say, well, see, I'm not sure who's at fault. All right, got a scripture for you. Matthew chapter 5 will show you that you don't even have to have it all figured out in terms of who's wrong, who's right. Matthew chapter 5, verse 23. Therefore, if you are offering your gift at the altar, so you're going on trying to praise God, you're here singing, praising God, working in ministry, doing good in your community, operating your business, working in your company, whatever you're doing, you're just going on trying to be an okay believer, offering your gift at the altar, giving God my time, my talent, my treasure, and there remember that your brother has something against you. All you have to do is know that there's a problem. This is what Jesus says. You don't even have to know who started the problem, who exacerbated the problem. So it's not a matter of, well, see, they wrong. Actually, if you really want to get down to it, they ought to be coming to me. Jesus said, if you remember, there's a problem. Your brother has something against you. There's an issue here. He says, leave your gift in front of the altar. First go and be reconciled, and then come offer your gift. You say, well, what if I know exactly what they did? They offended me, they disrespected me, they mistreated me, they did whatever they did. Well, then the word tells you to go to them. A couple of different places the Bible says, go to them. One is in Matthew chapter 18, beginning at verse 15. If your brother sins against you, go and show him his fault just between the two of you. If you've been talking about somebody who wronged you, disrespected you, mistreated you, abused you, neglected you, you've been talking about them, Jesus said, no, talk to them. Go and show just between the two. See, that's rough, isn't it? But it's right. For people who say, yeah, but see, I got some things I really need to get off of my chest. Luke 17, verse 3. So watch yourselves. Jesus said to his disciples, verse 1, things that cause people to sin are bound to come, but woe to the person through whom they come. It will be better for him to be thrown into the sea with a millstone tied around his neck than for him to cause one of these little ones to sin. The goal is for us to be right with God and for us not to be an offense to other people who are seeking to live a life that pleases God. And in that context, he says, so watch yourself. Make sure you are neither offended and not having anything done about it, or you are offending others and not caring about it. He says, watch yourself. And then look at what he says. For people say, man, see, there's some things I really need to get off of my chest. If your brother sins, rebuke him. If someone sins against you, rebuke him. You don't have to be a mealy-mouthed Christian. Weakness is not meekness. Bible calls us to be meek, but not weak. If you offend me, I can tell you off in Jesus' name. But I do it without sinning. You say, well, how do you tell somebody off without sinning? You focus on the issue. Because the problem is the issue that separates us, that divides us. When I sin and tell you off, I talk about things other than the issue. I talk about how I never liked you. First time I saw you, there was something about you. And something told me, but no, I didn't listen to it. I gave you a chance. See, now you're in sin. And from there, you go to talk about people's mamas, and you call them out of their name. But when you rebuke a person, you're focused on what they did or said, didn't do, didn't say. That is the offense. The goal of rebuke is enlightenment in preparation, hopefully, for repentance. I rebuke you so that you can see clearly. I got to make sure you see clearly what I see, how wrong you are. And you can tell people, I do not deserve to be mistreated like that. I resent being spoken to like that. I resent being ignored like that. I deserve more than that. Tell them how you feel. Right there in your Bible. Rebuke them. But the goal is reconciliation. You know that from the next thing Jesus said. And if he repents, forgive him. So you're still open to that. See, when you're in sin, you want to tell him off and walk out. And that's it. I'm through with you, through with your whole family. All of y'all. Used to like your cousin, but because they're your cousin, that's it. Come on, come on. See, I preach where people live. You know we go through those kind of changes. You write off the whole bunch of them. Now what the rest of them do to you? No, if they repent, forgive them. Because if God treated you like that, you'd be in bad shape. He's the God not only of a second chance, he's the God of another chance. And so you don't have time to waste getting things right with God, letting him change your life, and getting things right with other people. You got an apology to give? Give it now. Got a talk to have? Have it now. A letter to write, an email to send? Do it now. So that today, your life will be pleasing to God.
1: It's true what they say. Whatever must happen ultimately should be done immediately. Today is the day of salvation, for repentance, for anything the Lord is asking you to do. 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
0: In fact, at one point they asked, Lord, when are you going to come? When's the kingdom going to be established? Would you give us your timetable? Jesus said, it's not for you to know the time. That's in the Father's hand. But he is coming again.
1: 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But until then, remember, he who began a good work in you will bring it to completion. In Christ, you are destined for victory.

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9: We are keeping water from thirsty, dying people. We are keeping the cure of cancer from those on cancer wards. Why would you do that? You'd never do that. But we do it all the time as Christians when we don't share the gospel. If we hide the gospel, according to 2 Corinthians 4, verse 4, we indeed hide it from those that perish.

0: Welcome to Know the Truth with Philip DeCourcy. I'm Wayne Shepherd. Have you ever met someone who just loves to tell people about Jesus? He tells the grocery clerk and the mechanic. She tells all her friends and coworkers. Well, that's the way it was with Andrew. He was the first disciple to be called by Jesus, and he couldn't stop talking about his Messiah. That's the topic in our message today titled Up Close and Personal from the All the King's Men series, available online at ktt.org. 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
1: John chapter 1, you know we're in a series on the 12 disciples or the 12 apostles, a series called All the King's Men. We looked at the calling of the 12, we looked at their titles, apostles, disciples, we looked at how Jesus called them and then kind of welded them and fused them together into a team and looked at his training methods. And now we're about to look at Andrew. You'll always find him in the group of four, beginning the list of 12. And he's usually fourth in the list. I think you'll find him a very interesting character. And in many ways, you'll identify with him because he's a very average guy. And he does a lot of one-on-one personal stuff. He's not as pronounced and public as his brother, Peter. And I think there's much to learn from him. A message I've called Up Close and Personal. He's the first disciple

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3: To Jesus. We'll get here later, but in John 6, verses 8 to 9, he brings a boy with his packed lunch and his brown bag to Jesus. And through that, Jesus feeds the 5,000. In John 12, verse 20 to 22, there is a group of Greeks who are in Jerusalem for one of the Jewish feasts, and they've heard about this new rabbi, and we read in the text that they want to see Jesus. And they first convey that to Philip, but he doesn't take them to Jesus. He conveys that to Andrew, and Andrew takes them to Jesus. He's always bringing people to Jesus. His work for God is always up close and personal. Now, there's three things we're going to say about him. Number one, I want you to see the hour that changes Andrew. The hour that changes Andrew. I hope you agree with me that the greatest day in our lives, besides the day that we're born, is the day we're born again. The day that our name is written down in the Lamb's book of life. The day that heaven comes down and glory fills our souls. The day that we know that the debt of our sin has been erased, and through faith alone in Jesus Christ, we've been given a righteousness that's not ours. And through Jesus Christ and his high priestly ministry, we have now come into a living, dynamic relationship with God that will last forever. When that happens, that's a day to be remembered. Amen? And for Andrew, that day came. The day after Jesus was baptized by John, Andrew was part of that messianic movement that had been established by John the Baptist. You can read about it in the earlier verses here in John's gospel. And John was there to indeed make a way for the Lord. He told his followers, there's one's coming after me, greater than me. I baptize you with water. He's going to baptize you with the Holy Spirit. And so there was a messianic fervor. There was an anticipation. There was something in the air. And there comes that moment, pivotal moment. We read about it here in the text in verse 36. And looking at Jesus as he walked, John said to his disciples, his followers, behold the Lamb of God. And he encourages John and Andrew to follow Jesus. That's exactly what they do. They tag along a little bit. And wherever Jesus lands for the day or for the night, they spend a day with Jesus. And this is a turning, transformative moment in the life of Andrew. So much so that John notes the very hour that it took place. Did you notice that? Look at verse 39. He said to them, that is Jesus, come and see. They came and saw where he was staying and remained with him that day. Now it was about the 10th hour. John remembers that hour. Andrew forever remembers that hour. That is 4 o'clock in the afternoon, according to my research. 4 o'clock in the afternoon, John and Andrew meet and follow the Lord Jesus. They spend the rest of that day with the Lord Jesus. That's the hour that changes him. That's a wonderful time in someone's life. There's a moment you're born, and there's a moment you're born again. And that incident shapes Andrew, defines the rest of his life. It will give meaning and motivation to every day he lives. There's a before and there's an after when it comes to someone's experience of God, someone's relationship with Jesus Christ. Paul puts it this way, doesn't he, in Galatians 2, verse 20, the life I now live. Love that phrase. The life I now live, I live by faith in the Son of God. There was a life before Christ. And then there's a life after Christ. And the day we come to Christ is the biggest and best day in our lives. And we need to keep the thought of it, the glory of it, the wonder of it, the magnificence of it alive. I recommend for you and me, I've chastised myself about this recently. I haven't done this as much as I should have across my life. I remember our anniversary because I forgot it once and I'll never forget it again. We remember

0: birthdays. That's all good. We should celebrate those moments. The people we have come to love, the children God has given us, the life he's granted us. Should we not spend the day we came to Christ reflecting on God's grace and goodness, taking inventory? Jack Graham, I quoted him earlier, pastor of Prestonwood Baptist Church in Plano, Texas. He says this in a book of his I just read recently. The problem with many of us Christians is we got saved and then got over it. Have you and I got saved and got over it? Shouldn't be. God forbid that that is the case. Andrew never got over the day he got saved. It was the 10th hour. Oh, that day we came to Jesus, man, we should be able to replay that in slow motion. It should be vivid. It should be real. It should live with us forever. And it will make us good evangelists. If you've got saved and got over it, you're not going to be a good witness for Jesus Christ. You better fall in love with Jesus Christ again, because if you don't love him, if you don't marvel at God's grace, you're going to be a hopeless witness for Christ. In fact, I would argue this. New converts for Christ make the greatest evangelists. Now, I realize they just know enough to be dangerous. But I also argue, send them out and keep an eye on them, because they are the best. Why do I say that? Because their enthusiasm is natural. Their testimony is free and fresh. Their minds haven't been tied up in theological knots. They don't worry about Calvinism and Arminianism and other big theological issues. They just want to see people saved, and they want to see Jesus glorified and magnified. They don't complicate the simple gospel. And they still have enough unsaved friends to witness to. They haven't retreated into the church ghetto. You see it all, don't you, here in Andrew? Look at the hour that changes him. Secondly, look at the habit that characterizes him. It's driven by this hour. He's come to Christ. He wants others to come to Christ. And so he develops this habit of always bringing people to Jesus. He first goes to his brother. Then he brings the lad and his lunch. Then he introduces the Greeks to the Savior of the world. He was contagious. Now, as we look at this habit, we're going to look at these three passages quickly, and we're going to see several things that jump out. Follow with me quickly. Number one, notice the priority. Go to chapter 1, his bringing of his brother to the Lord Jesus. Here in John 1, verse 41, I want you to notice what we read. He first found his own brother. He first found. That's a priority. Something of importance is going on here. The adverb describes the action of going to Peter, and it underscores the importance he puts on this. This is his first impulse. And this impulse should mark the regenerate heart. The person who's born again and regenerated, made alive in Jesus Christ, is alive to the need of others who don't have that life and who are indeed spiritually dead and without the gospel. And our first impulse is, how do I reach them for Christ? Andrew attached an importance to this act. Why? Here's maybe the logic. Follow me. If the greatest gift in life is eternal life through faith in Christ, then the greatest thing in life is to tell others how they might find Jesus Christ and life eternal. If that's the greatest gift, then the greatest thing is to tell others where to find that gift and how to find that gift. Andrew had a passion for souls. Where on the list is a few commitments that said, you know what? I'm going to do a better job at being a witness and an evangelist for Jesus Christ. In fact, I know that this process is in God's hands. It is God that saves, but God uses instrumentality. So, Lord, I'm asking you, let me at least lead one person to Jesus Christ. Well, I'll sow the seed in many lives, at least one. Or why don't you make this your purpose? Jim Henry, an old friend of our family back in Northern Ireland, who was a dear friend of mine and a mentor, he had a prayer each and every day. He said, Lord, let me not go asleep tonight until I've had a strategic conversation with a soul about your son, Jesus Christ. Where is all of that in my list and your list? For Andrew, it was a habit. It was a passion. It was a priority. Look, folks, evangelism needs to be a priority. Look at the imperative of the Great Commission. Look at the desire of God. He's not willing that any should perish, but all should come to faith in the Lord Jesus. Look at the perilous condition of our friends and family who sit in darkness in the shadow of death. And if we hide the gospel from them, according to 2 Corinthians 4, verse 4, we indeed hide it from those that perish. We are keeping water from thirsty, dying people. We are keeping the cure of cancer from those on cancer wards. That would be the analogy. Why would you do that? You'd never do that. But we do it all the time as Christians when we don't share the gospel. It's a priority. What about the stealing of God's glory? We see the march of religions across the world that deny Christ and rob him of his glory and indeed pose the gospel. We see the secularization of our own society where those in authority and school boards and in government places are trying to gag God and censor his servants. That should provoke us. It should provoke us that Jesus Christ and his gospel is being shuffled off into the corner in the United States and trampled underfoot by the marching armies of Islam across the world. That stuff should provoke us because we have a priority in life, and that's to see the love and the grace of Jesus Christ spread everywhere. It's a priority. Listen to Alexander McLaren. This man, speaking of Andrew, before he was 24 hours a disciple, had made another. Some of you have been a disciple for many years and never tried to make one. That's the priority. What about the persuasion? Well, let's go over to John chapter 6. As I look at this incident between Andrew and Peter, a priority comes out of it. But as I look at this incident with Andrew and the little boy in the lunch in John chapter 6, a persuasion comes out of it. What strikes me is Andrew's confidence in God's ability. That's clear. You know the story here, right? John chapter 6. You've been taught it from your childhood. Jesus has been ministering. A great multitude has come to hear him teach. We're well into the day. It's the Passover. The feast of the Jews was near. And you know what? These people need to be fed. How are they going to do it? It's not like there's a big Walmart, you know, it's a quarter of a mile away, just around the corner. And so Jesus asks the question, where shall we buy bread? Verse 5, and he asks it to Philip. Now, I love verse 6. He said this to test him because he knew himself what he would do. God always knows what he's doing, all right? Even though you and I have a problem and God doesn't solve it immediately, God knows what he's going to do with the problem. That Trinity never meets an emergency session. Jesus knew what he was going to do, but he was testing the disciples. Okay, the problem was big. How do you get enough bread to feed a crowd this size? But Jesus was big, and he needed to know how big he was in the minds of his disciples. Philip doesn't do too well, because you look at verse 7, 200 denarii worth of bread is not sufficient for them, that every one of them may have a little. He's got his calculator, and he's going like this. Yeah, we don't have enough. And then you've got Andrew. Look at Andrew here in verse 8. One of his disciples, Andrew, Simon Peter's brother, says to him, that's Jesus, there is a lad here who's got 5 barley loaves and 2 fish. But then what's that among so many? Now, he recognizes with Philip, this is, you know, how could this make any difference in the light of this, 5,000 people? But there's a different tone, I think. He's presenting the lot. He's saying, Lord, I don't know what you can do with this. From my perspective, not a lot. It's a sack lunch. But there seems to be implicit in it this, well, maybe you can do something with this, Lord. And Jesus does. And I like what Raymond Brown says. Andrew is more eager to tell Jesus about the loaves they have rather than the money they don't have. It seems to be a mustard seed of faith there, doesn't there? And he sees Jesus do a wonderful thing. No doubt, it's Passover. It's the feast of the Jews was near. Maybe Andrew's going, hold on a minute. I know what this time of the year is all about. It's about the Passover. It's about the Exodus. Exodus, wilderness, 2 million people. The soles on their shoes never wore out. They never starved. God's great. He's miraculous. He's big. Lord, here's a lad. And here's a lunch. Maybe you can do something with it. You say, what's that got to do with the underlying theme of this message? Evangelism, personal evangelism? Well, I think your attitude makes a big difference in bringing men and women to Christ. Now, you understand it's a priority. So you've committed yourself. You know what? This year, I'm going to reach people for Christ. But let me ask you, do you have a confidence that God's going to use you? Do you have a trust in the exclusivity of the gospel? Do you believe it's imperative that people hear the gospel? Because if they don't hear it, they're perished. There's no second message and there's no second chance. Do you believe that Christ is sufficient? Do you believe that God is willing to save people from every tribe, tongue, and nation? Do you believe in the power of the Spirit to take your simple act of confession of faith and bring about a person's conversion through it as he takes up the word you shared and that living and powerful word does its work? If you're going to see people believe in Jesus, you better believe in Jesus yourself. I think that's what comes out of this. Andrew's always winning people to Christ. He's persuaded by the importance of that, and he's persuaded that God can use him and God can use others, inconspicuous and small and insignificant, him and the little boy, to do something big. Let me move on, but make this point by sharing a story from Spurgeon. Spurgeon's college was set up to train up men to preach the gospel. One of the first students out of Spurgeon's college was a man by the name of Medhurst. And according to a story I read, he comes to Spurgeon and he says, you know what, I've been preaching for 3 months and not a single soul has come to Christ. And his old mentor and principal, Mr. Spurgeon, plays a bit with him. And he kind of steps back and he says, well, do you expect to see a conversion every time you preach? And he's taken a bit back by that, so he says, no. To which Spurgeon goes, well, there's your problem. There's your problem. Now, we know we don't win every person to Christ we speak to about Christ. But Spurgeon is reminding us, hey, do you believe that God just may do it in the next conversation and is able to do it? There's the priority. There's the persuasion. Here's the third thing, the perspective. We're still looking at this habit of winning people. The perspective. Go over with me to John chapter 12. We made mention of the fact that we're again in a season of the Jewish festival. There's a lot of stuff going on in the city of Jerusalem. There's pilgrims coming from all over Israel and further afield. And we have introduced to us here in this passage a group of men that the text calls Greeks. Look at verse 20. Now there were certain Greeks. Now let me just stop there. They're not Jews, okay? They're not natural-born Jews. They're Greeks, and they're not even Jewish Greeks, you know. These are just full-blown Greeks. And maybe they've been proselytized. They have an interest in the faith of Israel. They have come to witness one of the great festivals of Israel. And while they're there, they heard about the new rabbi that's taken the place by storm. And so they go seeking the Lord Jesus. Look at this. Now, there were certain Greeks among those who came up to worship at the feast. They came to Philip, who was from Bethsaida of Galilee, and asked him, sir, we would see Jesus. Could you introduce us to Jesus? We'd like to talk to Jesus. We've all got all kinds of questions about the Old Testament and what it means and who it's anticipating. Is he the one? A lot of talk and chatter going on in the culture. Now look at what we read in verse 22. Now Philip came and told Andrew. Why didn't Philip just take him there? Well, one, I think he may have been taken aback. What do you do with Greeks? And I can work with Jews and, you know, Jews who live in Greek cultures. But what do you do with Greeks? Our focus is the lost sheep of the house of Israel. And so he goes to Andrew. Why? Because I think even among the disciples, they all know, hey, Andrew's good at introducing people. He's good with people. So, Andrew, what do you want to do with them? And we read that Philip and Andrew then go and tell Jesus. What's the point? I think Andrew understood the priority of not only reaching his brother, but touching the world. He had an enlarged heart that encompassed all cultures and countries. He understood from the very get-go and inception of Christianity that it was the good news for all people. Underscore that in Luke 2, verse 10. We understand what Jesus, the Jewish Messiah, had come to do. What he was going to do would impact Israel, but its impact would be further afield. It would take in the world. It's for all people. And so Andrew's a bit ahead of his time. He's already anticipating the Great Commission.
1: 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That's all our time for today. I'm Wayne Shepherd, inviting you back tomorrow for another lesson about Andrew. We're continuing our series titled All the King's Men, Wednesday, on Know the Truth. Today's program was produced and sponsored by Know the Truth Incorporated. Jesus said, "You shall know the truth, and the truth shall make you free."

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17: You learn the ways of God by reading how God operates, how He does, why He works. There's some things that you and I know that God would never lead us to. If you stay in step with Him, you never go in there. You stay in step with Him, you're never going with them. You stay in step with Him, you're not going to want that thing. Will there be suffering and heartache and pain? Yes. And you know what? In step with Him, you'll learn something from every single one of those experiences that'll profit you the rest of your life.
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17: All of us need to learn how to walk in step with the Son of God, who is our Savior, our Lord, and our Master. And there are a lot of verses in the Bible about walking. For example, the first time you find anybody walking in the Bible is who? God. Walking in that third chapter of Genesis, when the Bible says, and the Lord came walking in the cool of the day. The next time, just in the fifth chapter, the Bible says that Enoch walked with God, and he was not, for God took him. And so we could go through lots of other verses, and of course, in the 23rd Psalm, he says, yea, though I what? I walk through the shadow of death. Some folks say, I'd like to have that run rather than walk, because we don't like those kind of times. The 30th chapter of Isaiah, he talks about, as we walk, we hear a voice behind us saying, this is the way, walk ye in it. In the 40th chapter of Isaiah, in that verse, it says, for example, if we wait upon the Lord, we'll run and not be weary, we'll walk and not faint. Then you go to the New Testament, there are lots of verses, especially with the Apostle Paul. He says in the 6th chapter of Romans, he said, once you and I trust Jesus as our Savior, we begin to do what? To walk in newness of life, not like we used to walk. We're not walking in step with the ones we used to walk in step with. It's a new kind of life. And somewhere along the way, I think a lot of believers have forgotten the fact that it's a new kind of life. What makes it so new is this, that now it's not God up yonder and me down here doing the best I can. It's Jesus living on the inside of us through the Holy Spirit and doing what? He's the one who's living it out through us. You say, well, if he's going to do it, I don't have any responsibility. Oh, yes, I do. I have the responsibility to believe what he says, trust what he says, his promises, and to obey him. So the big question is, this is what I want to spend the rest of the time on. What do I have to do to walk in step with the Lord? Now, I could give you a lot of sentences and explain this, that, and that, and so forth. I'm only going to give you six words. If you and I will practice these six words, we will walk, listen, in harmony, in concert with, in a way that you and I can say, sure, I'm in step with God. I'm not arguing with him. Don't have things in my life that shouldn't be there. But I want to just lay these out for you to think about, if you will. And the first word is surrender. Now, this is where, for most people, it all begins and stops, because they don't want to surrender themselves to God. But this is the first step. That is, if I'm going to walk in step with the Lord Jesus Christ, I must surrender my life to him. That settles the issue, that now I acknowledge that, listen, that he's the one who's giving the direction about which way we're going. When he says to the left, we go to the left. When he says to the right, we go to the right. In step with him means, listen, I'm following him. Now, the second word is sensitivity. Why do we say sensitivity? Very important. How are we going to walk in step with him if we don't listen to him? So that means that I have to keep my antennas out. Ask you a question. When you wake up in the morning, what's the first thoughts that come to your mind? Do you say to him, Lord Jesus, I want you to guide me today. I surrender my life to you today, that I'm going to walk in your ways, in your steps. I want you to guide me through your Holy Spirit, wherever you want me to go, whoever you want me to meet, whatever you want me to do, whatever you want me to give, whatever. When you begin the day, you can begin the day in step with Jesus Christ every single day you choose to do so. But it begins with that surrender and your willingness to listen. And then the third word is Scripture. Now, I put them all in the S so you can't miss them. And that is, you'll never learn how to walk in step with him until you learn how he walks. You say, well, how do I learn that? Well, one of the simplest ways to learn it is to read the Gospels. How did Jesus walk? What were his ways? How did he operate? And, of course, also you could add Paul's epistles, and that's what he did. He sort of explained to us, really, the life that Jesus has given us. And so when I think about the importance of learning the Scripture at this point, this is the important thing. Only when I get in the Word of God and see how Jesus walked and see what he warned us about, will I be able to, listen, to identify not only that I'm hearing the right voice, but it will help me identify those deceptive, alluring things out here that are going to pull me out of step with him and into step with something else. How do you learn the ways of God? You learn the ways of God by reading how God operates, how he does, why he works. What are the ways of God? How does he think? How does he work? How does he operate? There's some things that you and I know that, listen, that God would never lead us to. If you stay in step with him, you never go in there. You stay in step with him, you're never going with them. You stay in step with him, you're not going to want that thing. You stay in step with him, things are going to be fantastic. Will there be suffering and heartache and pain? Yes. And you know what? In step with him, you'll learn something from every single one of those experiences that'll profit you the rest of your life. And so walking in step with him does not mean ease, comfort, and pleasure. It means that you and I are learning, that we're developing, that we're growing in Christ's likeness, that something fantastic is going on the inside of us. And so what you have to do is decide in your own heart what's the most important thing in your life, what you have, where you've been, who you're with, or who you are in him, what you have in him, and where he's leading you. You have to decide what's the most important. And once you understand that you can walk in step with the Son of God, And that is that you can rise every morning knowing that, Lord, I'm surrendering my life to you at this point. I want to do what you want me to do. And so is he going to say, I'll forget it? No. And he's not going to say, well, look what you did yesterday. No. But you see, it requires time to read the Word of God and to dwell upon the truth. This is why I said, I always say, bring your Bible. Bring your Bible to church and bring your notepad. Bring you something that you can write. And if you only remember this whole message, six words, everything else you may forget. If you remember those six words and tomorrow morning you get up and you say, okay, today, surrender my life to you, Lord. And not only that, I want to be sure that I want to listen to you all day long today. And I want to be in your word, whether it's in the morning. It's always a good time. It's always a good time to open God's word in the morning and say, all right, Lord, is there something you want to say to me? There's something you need to say to me. And when I think about what Paul said, for example, in this 17th verse, listen to what he says. And you see, if you're not in the word, you can get out of step. 17th verse, the fourth chapter. So this I say and affirm together with the Lord, that you walk no longer as the Gentiles or as the unbelievers also walk. And how do they walk? In the futility, the emptiness of their mind. That is, they don't have anything that satisfies. Being darkened in their understanding, excluded from the life of God because of the ignorance that's in them, because of the hardness of their hearts. They, having become callous, have given themselves over to sensuality for the practice of every kind of impurity with greediness. You did not learn Christ in this way. That is, you and I walk in step with him. Some things won't do, places won't go, people we won't deal with. Because why? Here's the reason. Because, listen, he says, that's the way of darkness. That's the way that's very dissatisfying. And when a person walks, listen, out of step with the Lord, in step with the world, you're going to get disappointed. You're going to get disillusioned. And, listen, you're going to lose. And every day a person lives outside of the Lord Jesus Christ, they're losing. Every day that you live in him and you walk in step with him, God is doing something in your life. And just because you and I can't see the results today, and because, for example, that we can't measure it, and because it doesn't fit exactly how we like to picture things, it's what's going on the inside. Scripture is a very important part of it. Now, the next word is just a big word for prayer, supplication. And the reason I put it up there is because it starts with an S. And the second thing is because we're talking about, listen, not just now I lay me down to sleep, pray the Lord my soul to keep. We're talking about strong praying, diligent, strong praying, crying out to God. If you and I are going to walk in step with him, we have to learn how to pray. That is, that must be key. For example, when you wake up in the morning, as we said, if you tell him that you want to surrender your life afresh and new this morning for this day, you've been talking to him, you're praying. And so, I don't know where prayer is in your life. For most people, it's an emergency cord. When things look bad, pull it fast. And oftentimes, nothing happens, and they wonder why nothing happens. It's because, listen, if you only pull it when you're in trouble, that sends a bad message to the master. Listen, what he's up to is making us as much like him as he has the power to do so, and at the same time not override our will. That's what he's up to. And so that means that you and I develop a relationship with him. The whole idea here is walking in oneness with him and step with him, because that's how you and I develop this intimate, personal, unbelievable, indescribable, awesome relationship personally with Jesus Christ, the Son of God. Jesus was an awesome man of prayer. And it's interesting that on these occasions that are mentioned, and there are not very many of them, but the fact that he's up early and that he's praying in decisions that he made, and you think about what was he doing the night before they took him and beat him and crucified him the next day. He's in Gethsemane praying. What's he doing? Getting direction and help. Listen, you talking about praying, that was not a now lay me down to sleep. That's supplication, crying out to God because of the deep, deep, deep feelings of concern that he had. You going to walk in step with the Lord? You got to be a praying person, because if not, listen, if you're not praying, you're not listening. If you're not listening, you're going to get out of step. If you're going to walk in step with him, then there's got to be supplication. Then, of course, when you think about it, you think about walking with him, and what does all that mean? Next word is self-denial. What does that mean? Does that mean deny myself of this new car and this new house and these new clothes? No. Self-denial means I am willing to say to the Father, I do not want to run my life. I do not, because we all have a self. I do not want to run my life. I do not want to be in control of my life. I want you to control my life. Now, if I walk in step with him, there'll be some things, watch this carefully, that are not sinful, not wicked, not vile, but if I walk in step with him, I'll never have them. They'd be good things. I'll never have them. Why? Because it's not his direction for my life. And the same thing is true of all of us. People say, well, I'd like to do this. Well, if it's the Father's will and if he leads you there, then that means it's good for you. Listen, whenever you're walking in step with him and he's got you going this way and you think, well, for sure, I thought that's where I was going and that's what I was going to have. Remember this, that he who is all wise, the Bible says we're to walk wisely. If I'm walking wise, then I'm going to walk in step with him. If he avoids and detours around something that's blaring at us, that means that he knows that's not good for us. So I'd ask you a question. Do you really and truly want something that God doesn't want you to have? Now, I wouldn't dare ask you to raise your hand because it'd be embarrassing. Some people would say, well, to be honest, yes, I do. The truth is, if you would just stop and think, whatever the Lord Jesus denies us of is perfectly for our good. And all of us would have to admit, more than likely, yeah, I have prayed for some things, and after time went by, I realized I thank God he didn't answer my prayer. Amen? And you see, if we're walking in step with him, it doesn't mean we'll never make a mistake. But if we make a mistake, we'll correct it quickly and say, thank you, Father. Thank you, thank you, thank you. I wasn't listening. Got diverted. Got my attention over here somewhere. But self-denial means that there's some things in life that just do not fit who we are. And if I think about it, walking in step with him, there is peace. There is tranquility. There is contentment. There is joy. There is satisfaction. Troubles, heartaches, trials, burdens, yes, but beneath all that, I'm learning how to trust him. I'm getting insight, seeing things I've never seen before, know a different way to help somebody. In other words, when you're walking in step with him, listen carefully, you cannot lose. You cannot lose walking in step with him. Listen, out of step, you cannot win. You may get something temporarily, but it won't last. It'll turn to ashes in your hand. You cannot beat walking in step with him. Self-denial. Well, there's one last word, and that's service. Look at that one. Now, if you look at the life of Jesus, what was he doing? When I think about what a simple life he lived in some ways, now complex in others, he said, the Father sent me not to be served, but to serve and to give my life for others. Lay it down, crucifixion. When you walk in step with Jesus Christ, you will serve God. Now, the reason I know that is this. If he didn't intend for you to serve him, he wouldn't have given you a spiritual gift, which Peter says, and says it so very clearly in this fourth chapter, when he says, as each one has received a special gift, employ it in serving one another as good stewards of the manifold grace of God. There is no excuse for a believer not serving God in some fashion. Now, we're not talking about getting on a stage or preaching or leading music or singing in the choir, orchestra, numbers. All these are important. It's where you work. It's where you live. Every single one of us has the privilege of serving God in some fashion every day. Walking in step with him and serving him doesn't mean the same thing as just being busy. There are a lot of people who are just busy. When you're serving him, you are carrying out that action on the basis of who you are and the fact that you're being obedient to God and you are available for Him to work His life in and through you, to speak to somebody else's life, deal with them in such a fashion that it helps them. Now, you got six words. I want to challenge you to write them in your Bible. And then, tomorrow morning when you get up, now, you know, when I give you suggestions, it's only for your good, and I know it works. There's some things that I have on my desk that I read every day. Sometimes things I put on the mirror in the bathroom, I read every day. I want to get it in my mind so that I that's just the way I think. So if you will put it in your Bible, wake up tomorrow, tonight before you go to bed, you can just say to Him, now, Lord, tomorrow morning. It's better to wake up in the morning and just say, Lord, today, here I am to walk in step with you today, and just go through those words and just end it by saying, however you want me to serve you, with whom and to whom, here I am, Lord. I'm listening, and I'm trusting you, and I'm believing you, and I'm thanking you ahead of time that before this day is over, I will have walked in step with you, and I will have discovered something fantastic. Because He's who He is, your life will never be boring walking in step with Him. Amen? Father, how grateful we are this morning for the wonders of Your Word. And I pray the Holy Spirit will sink this truth deep into every single person's heart. I pray for someone today who is not saved, not a Christian, never trusted You as their Savior. Help them to understand what they're missing. That no matter how much money they have, a position or prominence, prestige, and all the rest, all of that together wouldn't equal what it means to walk in step with Jesus Christ. Create within their heart such a hunger for truth and light and life. They'll turn their back on everything in order to receive Jesus Christ as their personal Savior. And this we ask in His wonderful name. Amen.
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19: 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Believers who walk in step with God are committed to obeying Him. Here's a moment with Charles Stanley.
17: Once you begin to walk in step with Him, you're going to see things in your life that you thought, well, I never saw that before. Some good, maybe some not so good. Likewise, you're going to begin to make an impact on other people. You think, well, how can I make an impact in someone else's life? When you begin to walk in step with Him, the power of the Spirit of God begins to work in you and through you. People are going to see you from a different perspective. They're going to feel something about you. And as oftentimes people say, your very countenance would be changed. You cannot be the same walking in step with Him. Likewise, you're going to begin to experience an inner peace and contentment you have never known before in your entire life. Why? There is this awesome sense of security in your life that comes as a result of walking in step with Him. Likewise, you're going to have a greater sense of confidence and courage to face those difficult times of life that before have been extremely hard for you to deal with. Walking in step with God is always the best way, the most satisfying way to walk. And it's my prayer that you'll do just that. Now, let me just say this. Before you can walk in step with Him, you must receive the Lord Jesus Christ as your personal Savior. What that does is open the door for you to have a relationship with Him. You can't live in rebellion and walk in step with God. Receiving Christ as your Savior by faith is the first step to walking in step with God.
19: You can learn more about trusting Jesus Christ as your Savior from the penalty of sin when you visit us at intouch.org. The Bible says to grow in the grace and knowledge of Jesus. 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
10: You and I and everyone enters this world as condemned criminals, sinners before a holy God. Yet if you're a Christian, your penalty has been paid, and right now you have amazing spiritual blessing at your disposal. But do you really know all that's in your spiritual bank account? What is this spiritual treasure, and how do you tap into it? Today on Grace to You, John MacArthur is going to help you recognize, appreciate, and use the infinite wealth that's yours if you're a believer in Christ. His series from Ephesians chapter 1 is called Richer Than You Think. Here's John with today's lesson.
8: Let's look together at Ephesians chapter 1. Ephesians chapter 1. We have begun what will prove to be greatly beneficial study of a marvelous word from God, the letter to the Ephesians. And we're looking at verses 6 to 10, discussing the theme of redemption as Paul speaks of it in this section. Now let's look at this as it unfolds in our text. We see five aspects of redemption as Paul speaks. First of all, the Redeemer. Let's look together at verse 6. Grace would be the antecedent. Grace through which He hath made us accepted in the Beloved One, in whom we have redemption. Who then is our Redeemer? In whom do we have redemption? The Beloved One. That's what he says. We have been accepted in the Beloved One. You see, because we are in Christ,

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3: God should have looked around the world and picked out some really good people. Well, it would have had a problem. There weren't any. Because the Bible says all have what? Sinned and come short of God's glory. So he redeemed sinners. We are the chosen of God. We who've responded by faith to that elective purpose of God in the time before the world began. We are the ones accepted in the Father's love. We are the ones who, because we are in Christ, are said to be the sons of God in whom he is well pleased. So we see the Redeemer and the redeemed. And thirdly, the redemptive price. That's in verse 7. The redemptive price. It says, in whom we have redemption through what? His blood. That was the price. How did it happen? What was the price to buy us out of the slave market of sin? What was the price to take us back and set us free? How was that bondage broken? How was that price paid? Well, it's very clear. The wages of sin is death. The price was death. Somebody had to die. And Jesus did. In whom we have redemption through his blood, Christ's blood, Jesus' blood. And let me say this to you again. This is simply a metonym for his death. Jesus couldn't just cut himself and bleed on somebody and redeem them. This is simply a way of saying that he poured out his life, you see. Speaking of a sacrificial, substitutionary, violent death for sin. It's just a way of saying it. The point is a life poured out. It implies substitution. The New Testament says, for example, he gave his blood. The New Testament also says he gave his soul. The New Testament says he gave his life, and the New Testament says he gave himself. It all means the very same thing. He died for us. He was a substitute on the cross for us. We should be there. We should have been there. We should die. We should pay the price. We should be able to do that on our own. That's what would be pure justice. But God's justice is mingled with his mercy. So God provided a substitute. And the substitute was Jesus. And his blood and his death actually, now get it, actually made redemption. The blood of bulls and goats through all the sacrificial system were simply symbolic and typical. His death was actual. It did it. For by one offering he perfected forever them that are sanctified. Oh, by his blood poured out, he paid the price. And he offers us the purchase price to buy us back from the slave market of sin and turn us loose and set us free. Well, I tell you, when I think about that, it's no wonder that Peter said what he said in 1 Peter 1:18, for as much as you know that you were not redeemed with corruptible things like silver and gold from your vain manner of life received by tradition from your fathers, but with the precious blood of Christ. No wonder he thought it was precious, huh? The blood of Jesus, indication of his sacrificial substitutionary death, frees us from the guilt of sin, the condemnation of sin, the power of sin, the penalty of sin, and someday even the presence of sin. So the Redeemer, the redeemed, and the redemptive price. Fourth, Paul talks about the redemptive results. What does it mean to be redeemed? What are the results? He presents two areas of results. First of all, in verse 7, the forgiveness of sins according to the riches of his grace, in whom we have redemption through his blood, which means the forgiveness of sins according to the riches of his grace. Forgiveness. Oh, man, that's a fabulous word, an absolutely thrilling word with so much meaning and so much richness that no way in one sermon could we ever, ever possibly talk about it. Jesus said when he was teaching the people to keep his supper, he said, this is the blood of the New Testament, which is shed for many for the forgiveness of sins. Matthew 26:28. That's part of it. That's the redemptive result, forgiveness. I don't know about you, but it's nice to be forgiven, isn't it? Oh, what an inheritance. Forgiveness. Israel in the Old Testament understood this. You know, when they had the Day of Atonement, Yom Kippur, the Day of National Atonement for Sin,

0: two goats that were used by the high priest. The blood of one goat was sprinkled on the altar. The other goat, the priest went up to that goat, put his hands on that goat's head, and as it were, he laid all the people's sins on the head of that goat. He confessed the people's sins on the head of that goat, and that goat was then taken out and sent into the wilderness where it could never find its way back again. It symbolized the taking of sin and sending it away where it would never, ever be seen again. Beloved, that is exactly the word used here for forgiveness. It is the Greek word aphiemi, which means to send away, never to return. Our sins then have been sent away, never to return. Isn't that incredible? Now listen to me. Remember where we are in chapter 1. All of this was happening in the mind of God before the world began. Your sins and mine were already in God's mind totally forgiven before the world was ever created. What a thought. And some Christians go around so depressed because they think God's going to just, you know, really hold everything against them. No, the goat was sent away, so were your sins. Let me show you something. In Psalm 103, I like to talk about this subject close to home. You don't have to look it up. Just kind of listen. You can jot it down. Psalm 103, 12. Here's how far that goat went. Are you ready for this? As far as the east is from the west, so far hath he removed our transgressions from us. Anybody know how many miles that is? The east from the west? Infinity, isn't it? Has to be. Let me tell you another one. Isaiah 44:22. That's Psalm 103:12. Isaiah 44:22. This is good. It says this: I have blotted out like a thick cloud thy transgressions, and like a cloud thy sins, for I have redeemed thee. You see? And redemption is forgiveness, blotted out, forgotten, removed, sent away. And then I especially love Micah 7:18. Who is a God like unto thee, who pardons iniquity, passes by the transgression of the remnant of his heritage, retains not his anger forever, delights in mercy. Now verse 19, he will turn again, he will have compassion on us, he will subdue our iniquities, thou wilt cast all their sins into the depths of what? The sea. They are in the depths of the sea, as far as infinity, in opposite directions. They are gone. They are aphiemi. They are sent away, never to come back again. All of this in the mind of God before the world began was already done. When Jesus comes into our lives, he says to us what he said to that terrible, scarred woman who was caught in the act of adultery. Woman, neither do I condemn thee. Go and sin no more. And Paul says, there is therefore now in Christ no what? Condemnation. Forgiven, sent away, dismissed. You say, but I don't deserve it. That isn't the point. Of course you don't deserve it. Neither do I. It's through his blood. And by the way, forgiveness is complete. My little children, he's forgiven you all your trespasses for his name's sake. 1 John 2:12. Ephesians 4:32, be tenderhearted, forgiving one another, even as God for Christ's sake hath forgiven you. Colossians 2:13, he's forgiven you all your trespasses. People think, well, you know, it only when I was saved, they were all forgiven. But since then, man, I got to struggle to keep the slate clean. No, they were all forgiven before you were ever born. When Jesus died on the cross, they were all there. When God had it in his mind before the world began, it was all there. It was all taken care of. It was all finished. And it's just what Jesus said to Peter. If you've once had a bath, all you need each day is to just kind of wash your feet off a little bit when they get dusty. And as you walk through the world and day to day you sin, the Holy Spirit does a little dusting work just to keep you clean. And that's what 1 John 1:9, he's faithful and just to keep on cleansing us. See, it's constant, constant, constant. You say, that means God accepts me. That's right. God accepts you. He accepts you in the Beloved One, not on the basis of your good looks or your mind or your works, but on the basis of his plan from before the foundation of the world. There are no second-class Christians. We're all in Christ, as Christ, beloved sons, totally forgiven. And if you can't forgive yourself, you've got a God complex. You're saying, well, the reason I can't forgive him, I know God forgives me, but I know some things he doesn't know. You can't say that. Or else you could say, well, I'm actually a higher standard. You got a real problem. You think you're God. Why should you remember what he forgot before the foundation of the world? You know that? Ooh, that's exciting. And that's why you're accepted. And if he accepts you, accept yourself. You know, you imagine somebody come up to me and say, I'm a personal friend of the president. Well, you are. Well, very nice. I'm a personal friend of the vice president, secretary of state, governor, mayor, and list about 50 famous people. I would say to him, that's wonderful. However, I am a personal friend of the almighty God of the universe. Furthermore, he thinks I am fantastic. Do you realize that right now he is up there preparing a place for me so that when I leave here, I'll be dwelling with him forever? Additionally, he has granted to me all good things, as much as I need, for whenever I need, of all that he possesses. And not only that, we talk about it every day. You forget who you are? God sees everything in stark, naked reality and says, in spite of it all, I'm satisfied with you because I'm satisfied with my son and you're in him. See, and I forgive you everything from before the foundation of the world for as long as you live. Got to talk about one other thing. The end of verse 7, you say, but how much forgiveness? I don't know if he's got enough to go around. Oh, yeah. According to the riches of his grace. Now, watch that phrase. According to. It's all grace. Just remember that. Grace is undeserved favor. It's all grace based on his love. But he always gives us according to his riches. How rich is he? He's rich, believe me. Unspeakable riches, right? There aren't any words, so there's no sense of trying to describe it. He has enough and more than enough. He has infinite grace. So he always gives us forgiveness according to. The Bible doesn't say out of, it says according to. And that's a relative rather than an absolute. Like, for example, if I go to a rich man, he's a millionaire, and I say, oh, I have a need for $25,000 for a wonderful project I'd like to do. Oh, it's so important to me. Would you mind supporting this project? My brother would be happy to, and he writes me out a check, $25. I say, $25. This is out of your riches. I go to another rich man. I say, rich man, I need $25,000 for this wonderful project for the Lord's work. He sits down and writes me a check, $30,000, says, there's an extra $5,000 in case you need some more. Oh, you gave me according to your riches. See the difference? When God gives, he doesn't give out of, he gives what? According to. Always in abundance. Forgiveness according to his riches. As rich as he is, that's how forgiving he is. All right, now the second one. The first result, forgiveness, the second one is wisdom and prudence, verse 8, in which he's abounded toward us in all wisdom and prudence. Again, whenever God does something, he abounds. He doesn't just hand stuff out in little tiny increments. He dumps it on you. He abounds super abundantly in two things, wisdom and prudence. Now, this is the positive side, the negative side, forgiveness, the positive side, wisdom and prudence. He forgave us, and now he gives us his plan. Let me distinguish these words. He made to overflow. The verb means to overflow, to superabound. The first word, wisdom, is Sophia. It has to do with wisdom in eternal things like life and death and God and man and sin and eternity and time. And it's theological. But the second word is prudence, and it's phronesis in the Greek. And it simply means insight into earthly things, day-to-day living. Now, as a Christian, we not only have forgiveness, that takes care of the negative, but positively, God gives us the equipment to understand him and to walk through the world on a day-to-day basis. Isn't that super? Wisdom and insight. So that we have all, we're not just pie in the sky spinning off great theological truths. We know how to put it into work. So by wonderful grace, he forgives our sin, and then he dumps into our minds and pours through our hands and feet and mouths principles for spiritual living in the midst of a world like ours. Spiritual discernment. We're the wisest. God has taken us into his confidence. Listen, God thinks so highly of you, beloved, as a Christian, that he has given you the secrets of the universe. And by the way, if there's anything you don't know, you can get it real quick, because James 1 says, if any man lack wisdom, let him what? Ask of God, who gives to all men liberally and holds nothing back. I'm telling you, people, not only has he taken care of the sin problem, but he's opened up to us the concept of his truth and how to live it in the world. That's the results of redemption. I mean, that's real freedom. Lastly, the redemptive reason. Why did he do it all? What's the intention of it? What's the purpose? Verse 9. Having made known unto us the mystery of his will. That's right. He told us this mystery of the church and the body and all these fantastic things according to his good pleasure, which he purposed in himself. He did it on his own with his own desires in mind for himself. But why did he do this? Why this incredible revelation? Why this amazing reality of salvation and redemption? In order that in the dispensation of the fullness of times, and beloved, that means the millennial kingdom and right on out into eternity. When time is filled up, when the end comes, when the kingdom arrives and eternity comes, the new heaven and the new earth ultimately, of course, are seen there. He will gather together in one all things in Christ, which are in heaven and which are on earth, even in him. Listen, God is redeeming in order that he might gather everything to himself. That will be the day when Paul said to the Philippians, every knee shall bow and every tongue shall confess that Jesus is Lord, to the glory of God the Father, whether they be on earth, in heaven, or under the earth. Christ will gather the universe into unity. Right now the universe is splintered, it is scattered, it is splattered, it is divided. Satan rules, demons rule, and God will call all things into one in Christ, and there will be incredible and eternal unity in him, all things redeemed. Why is he redeeming us? To make us a part of the final goal of history, to bring all things to himself. And the rebels purged out, dismissed from his presence. That's the purpose. Macbeth said it, history is a tale told by an idiot full of sound and fury, signifying nothing. Wrong. That's wrong. God has an absolutely clear, wonderful purpose. The completion of history. Everything comes together. You begin to see it in his millennial kingdom, ultimately in the new heavens and the new earth, all things one in Christ. Are you redeemed? If you are, I hope you're thankful. All that God could possibly give, he's given to you. He planned it in the past. He worked it out in the present in order that you might experience the fullness of it in the future. And it's all yours through faith in Jesus Christ.
1: You're listening to Grace to You, the Bible teaching ministry of John MacArthur. John's current series is titled Richer Than You Think. Now, today John talked about divine election. It's a subject that many Christians find challenging to understand and accept. In fact, some people may conclude that it's better just to avoid the topic altogether, since it can lead to confusion and maybe even disagreement and debate. Well, some years ago, we asked John why we should deal with the doctrine of election at all, and here's what he said.
2: Yeah, why deal with the doctrine of election at all? The safe route would be to avoid it. Until people hear it from some other source, hear it maligned, or discover it themselves in the Word of God and need an explanation. Well, let me take the opposite view. I believe that anyone should understand the doctrine of election at the very beginning of their grasp of salvation. And I base that on Jesus' conversation with Nicodemus. Nicodemus wanted to know how to have eternal life, how to enter into the kingdom. And what's the first thing Jesus said to him? He said, you must be born from above. In other words, something has to happen to you that comes from heaven. Something has to happen to you that you have no part in. You didn't have any part in your physical birth, and you don't have any part in your spiritual birth. So here is Jesus evangelizing this non-believer, this religious Pharisee, and the first thing he tells him is that he is seeking something that only God in his sovereign power can provide. I don't think we need to hide this doctrine. I think it needs to be right up front. I've dealt with literally dying sinners who have said, what do I do? I don't want to perish. I don't want to go to hell. And I've said to them, salvation is a gift from God. It comes from heaven. You need to be born from above. All you can do is ask. All you can do is ask. And God promises that if you ask, he will hear that prayer and answer.
1: That's right. And friends, subjects like election are complex, to say the least. You won't have all your questions answered in just one sermon. 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Now for the entire Grace to You staff, I'm Phil Johnson. Thanks for being here today, and join us tomorrow when John looks at why, if you're a Christian, you never have to fear losing your salvation. Amazing truth from the book of Ephesians. 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
18: All right, nearly 2 a.m. You got this. You can finish any science project before it's due. Already tucked the kids into bed. Who was I supposed to call? No, I just need to finish this. Oh, and I've got the kids' lunches tomorrow. This house needs to be cleaned. Did I eat today? There's just so much to do, and I'm nowhere near done, and I just wish I could do more.
17: Well, we all get caught up in the busyness of life, don't we? And you probably feel with some frequency like you're running on empty. Today's Focus on the Family with Jim Daly is for you, as we explore important rhythms that will help you have a more healthy, more meaningful life. Thanks for joining us. I'm John Fuller.
19: John, do you ever get caught in that exchange with somebody where they say, "How are you doing?" "Oh, I'm so busy." You just go into this whole litany of 14 things you got to do.
17: And then they respond like, "Oh, you're busy. Well, yeah, let me tell you how busy you. I am." Yes.
19: Absolutely. I'm guilty of that because, usually I'm pretty busy. And you want to know about it? I'll tell you. Yeah. You know, I'm flying here, I'm going there. And, you know, we wear it like a badge of honor. But our guest today is going to challenge that and say, "Are you sure that's healthy?" And I think I'm at the point of saying amen. I don't think that's the way we should go. And the problem, of course, is that that lifestyle is unsustainable. I don't think it's what the Lord wanted for us when he talks about bringing life to the full. And what does that mean? And we're going to explore that today.
17: Mm-hmm. Yeah. And Deborah Falada has been with us a number of times. She's always very popular as a guest. She's an author, speaker, a counselor, and she writes and speaks about marriage and relationships. And today we'll hear about a book that really is so deep and rich, Jim. I don't know how much of it we'll be able to cover today and next time, but it's called Soul Care: Find Life-Giving Rhythms, Live Restored, Avoid Burnout, and Discover Unspeakable Joy. And we've got details about Deborah and the book at focusonthefamily.com/broadcast.
19: Deborah, welcome back to Focus. It's so good to have you.
20: It's good to be back with you both.
19: It's so fun. Well, we kind of set it up there. Maybe you can bounce off of that, this idea of busyness and the badge of honor. And I think the American culture really raises that to a high standard, don't we? That maybe too high. We kind of put it out there for people to see how busy we are so you can tell us how good we are.
20: Yeah, I think we tend to value the amount of things that we have going on rather than the quality of the things that we have going on. It's not about the quantity. It's about doing what God has called us to do. And I think you're right when you said it's not sustainable. And that's the bottom line here. You know, as a licensed counselor, I see so many people coming into my office, high capacity ministry, executive pastors, senior pastors, people who are burnt out.
19: Let's explore that a little bit, that burnout feeling. I'm not even sure. I think I have been there. But again, not being trained in that way to really understand it, I'm not sure that many of us as lay people can know if we're on the edge of burnout. What are some of the descriptors for a person who's on the burnout glide path?
20: Yeah. Well, let me start by asking a question. The first question I would ask is, how full do you feel? If zero is I feel totally depleted in life, and 10 is I feel filled, what number would you give yourself? I think that's a really important question to ask. And then you want to start looking for symptoms of burnout, which are things like excessive fatigue, even after you've had a good night's rest. But I think one of the telltale symptoms is you start feeling apathy towards the things that you used to love doing.
19: That's a sign.
20: The things you used to be excited about. Mm-hmm. Let's say you used to be excited about, you know, I'm so looking forward to going to work and helping people. And now I'm like, I don't really feel like doing this anymore. I'm tired. You start feeling a little bit resentful, a little bit bitter, a little bit jaded. Honestly, it can also come with physical symptoms, as far as headaches and muscle aches and pains and all the different things that you don't know what to attribute it to, but it's causing you to feel depleted. And you want to be on the lookout for those kind of things.
19: Yeah, it's important because it's part of Soul Care, the title of your book. Let's talk about that, the title Soul Care. You know, we've got self-care and we got other things like that. So what is the differentiator with soul care? As Christians, we love that. Soul.
20: Yeah, I
19: we
20: know.
19: Love
20: You're
19: the
20: right.
19: soul.
20: You're right. I think Christians tend to be a little bit scared of the word self-care because of the focus on self. And here's the thing about it. The way that culture defines self-care is superficial. It's not enough to get a manicure, pedicure, take a warm bath if you're not getting to the roots of the things that are draining you, as well as the roots of the things that are going to fill you up. So even culture's definition of self-care isn't enough for us as Christians. We have to dig a little bit deeper. And soul care is birthed out of the six rhythms that Jesus himself practiced to fill up during his time here on earth. And if Jesus himself understood that he had human capacity and he had to honor that human capacity, though he was fully God, he was fully man, how much more do we have to have the humility to say, I have a human capacity and I need to honor that?
19: Yeah, and we're going to get to that because that's the core of the book, right? The things that we can see that Jesus concentrated on to keep himself in a good place and how we can live in that way. And that's why people need to stick with us, because we're going to talk about those six core areas. Before we get there, though, Jesus said in Mark 12 about loving, you know, the Lord your God with all your heart, soul, and mind. We understand that one. Loving your neighbor as yourself, we don't spend a lot of time thinking about that, because on the one hand, we think loving ourselves is almost feels anti-Christian to do that. What do you see in the healthy clinical sense of what the Lord was expressing there? What do we do in a healthy way to love ourselves and then loving our neighbor?
20: Well, I think the healthiest people are the ones who are the most filled up. You know, empty people have a hard time focusing on others. And I think sometimes we're so afraid to be selfish that we self-neglect.
19: And wear that as a badge of honor.
20: Yeah, exactly. Right? And self-neglect leads us to self-sabotage because we're empty. And you know the irony in all that? When I self-neglect, when I neglect my needs and I neglect what's going on inside of me, I feel so burnt out and empty that the only person I can think of is myself.
19: Huh.
20: You know, when you're at your lowest point in life, you're not thinking of others. You're just thinking about how bad you feel.
19: Well, it's
20: how
19: almost
20: empty
19: like
20: you feel.
19: Can't think of others.
20: Exactly.
19: That's your point.
20: Exactly. It becomes this vortex of selfishness in a different way. But I think the balance of that is learning to honor and address our needs and how we can stay filled up so that we can continue to pour out in the way that God has called us. My dad used to always tell me growing up that human beings are like a well. And if you don't keep filling up your well, you're eventually going to run dry and you're not going to have anything to offer the people in need. And I see this as a message specifically for the caregivers out there, those of us, the counselors, the pastors, those in healthcare, teachers, ministers, who are constantly pouring out. We have to be even more intentional about making sure that we're filled.
19: Yeah, that's so good. In fact, in the book, you had a story of a pastor, a senior pastor, who did experience burnout. Describe, and of course, you've changed his name, and I get all that to protect him. But describe his situation and what was the remedy?
20: You know, he was at the height of ministry. He had this thriving church that was growing in an unexpected way. But he was on the verge of burnout. When he came in to see me, he was done with ministry. He was feeling so bad emotionally and physically, so exhausted. And here's what it comes down to. Before you can start practicing healthy rhythms, you have to get to the root of why you don't practice them to begin with. If you don't get to the root of your underlying belief system and why you tend to neglect yourself to begin with, you're just going to repeat the same patterns with time. So I had to sit with him and really start to dig. Why do you neglect yourself? Why are you burnt out? This man grew up in a family where his stepfather was so strict. He was such a perfectionist. And if you messed up, it was over for you. There was physical abuse, emotional abuse. So he learned to just put his needs on the back burner and focus on doing the right thing in the right way for his father and not rocking the boat in any way.
19: To avoid punishment.
20: To avoid punishment.
19: Yeah. Wow.
20: So here he was years later doing the same thing in ministry, seeing what everybody else needed, trying to be perfect, not rocking the boat, not focused on his needs until he got to a place of complete depletion.
19: Yeah, that's so amazing. You know, Deborah, so often, you know, we are an organization based on marriage and parenting. And of course, Dr. Dobson's background was a PhD in child development. And sometimes these things are so subtle. It doesn't sound subtle when you unfold it
20: right
19: for your client,
20: right?
19: But then it just hits you. How do we understand how those subtleties of our childhood and the things we experience end up becoming this huge weight in our lives? How do we even start to think about the behaviors that we're acting out and where they're connected?
20: Yeah. Well, the first question to ask yourself is, what's the belief system here? Why am I doing more than I should? Why do I always say yes? Why do I take more on my plate? And we might find that underneath the surface, there's a belief system that thinks, if I don't do it, nobody else will. Or I have to be the one to do this so that I have value in my life.
19: Affirmation.
20: I want to feel valued. I want to feel affirmed. There's a belief system that we carry. And oftentimes it's rooted in our trauma rather than in God's truth, who says that we are already loved, we are already valuable, we are already enough because of Jesus. And when we function out of the belief system of trauma, we find ourselves engaging in unhealthy patterns.
19: Wow. I mean, that's something for us to take inventory of, you know, in our lives. What motivates us? Why are we behaving the way we are?
20: Right.
19: Especially for those of us that are Christian, because we should be the healthiest people on the face of this earth.
20: I know.
19: Emotionally.
20: Can you
19: and
20: imagine?
19: Often we're not.
20: I know. Can you imagine if the church took on the call to get healthy?
19: Yeah.
20: How that could overflow into our world.
19: Yeah, that is so good. All right, you opened that door on the six principles that you've learned that Jesus demonstrated for us, and we'll get through all of them. Let's start with nourish. What does it mean to be nourished?
20: That was a unique place to start for me, because I think the world helps us focus on our physical well-being, probably to a fault. But in church, we often neglect our physical well-being. But how can we go to Judea and Samaria and the ends of the earth when we're sick and tired and depleted, right? Mm. Our physical health, our temple is such an important part of having healthy rhythms. And Jesus himself stopped to take care of his body. The Bible says he was wearied with his journey, and so he would stop. It talks about him making time to eat and drink and making sure his disciples were nourishing their bodies. Coming from a Middle Eastern family and thinking of Jesus saying to the disciples, come and eat, was a really refreshing look at him, because he actually cared about the state of their body, because he knew that that was the path and the avenue to being able to do everything that God had called them to do.
17: Mm. This is Focus on the Family with Jim Daly. I'm John Fuller, and our guest today is Deborah Falada. And you can find out more about her book, Soul Care, when you get in touch with us. Our number is 800, the letter A and the word family, or stop by focusonthefamily.com/broadcast.
19: Deborah, you mentioned your heritage, Egyptian, and I remember going to someone's home, Peter, who grew up in Lebanon, and oh my goodness, I mean, coming over for, you know, in the States, we say, hey, you want to come over for dinner? They spent 4 days getting ready to do this meal for us.
20: I believe it.
19: And the homemade hummus and the breads and the, you know, dates, and the kitchen was fully decked out. Yeah. Every counter had heaps of food. I'm going, Peter, my goodness, you could feed 100 people. This is what we do. Yeah. We want to make sure you have enough.
20: We want to make sure you're nourished.
19: I was like, enough? I mean, but it was amazing. And I think for those of us that do the drive-through mostly, whatever that might be, you know, pick right, up the already right. cooked yeah. chicken and at Costco and get it to the table. Describe for us that culture of a meal. I mean, yeah. it's different. We don't possess that understanding of what it means to sit and right. eat together the way the Lord did with his disciples.
20: You're right.
19: It's a gathering. It's something special.
20: Well, first of all, it was a life-giving meal because of the people that were there, but also because of the types of foods that were being eaten. I mean, we've really strayed from that in modern America, 2024. The things that we're eating today are mostly processed and unhealthy rather than whole foods that nourish us. They might be foods that fill us, but they're not foods that nourish us. Mm-hmm. And, you know, interestingly enough, we work against God when we're not taking care of our bodies, whether it be not eating good foods, whether it be not drinking enough water. I had an experience where I was out on a ministry trip and I was dehydrated and I started having heart palpitations. And, you know, right away you're like, this is spiritual warfare. It might not be a demon. It might be that you're just dehydrated. You know, sometimes our blood sugar is low. We're not eating healthy foods. And then we blame the enemy for it rather than seeing our role in the process of having a healthy body.
19: Well, I want to shout out to your husband, who's a doctor. You called him, right?
20: I called
19: him. Hon, you need to pray for me. There's spiritual warfare. He said, how much water have
20: exactly.
19: you had?
20: Exactly. What's going on? How much water have
19: I
20: you
19: love
20: had?
19: That.
17: Start with the basics.
20: Start yeah, with the basics. I mean, and how often do we neglect the basics yeah. in the caring of our souls?
19: Yeah. So that's the nourishment side of it, the physical nourishment of what we need to do as believers and followers of Christ, because he, again, demonstrated that, as you said, through the scripture. The next one is rest. This is probably one of the more difficult ones, going back to our initial conversation about being busy as a badge of honor.
20: Right.
19: To really be able to rest. And, you know, we think of Jesus as on 24/7. You know,
20: right.
19: people were infirmed and seeking him out by the hundreds, sometimes the thousands. And it seems to give us the impression that he was always available, just push the buzzer and I'll open the door. That's not really what happened.
20: No, I think we give ourselves the impression that he was busy and always going and always pouring out. But when you look at scripture, and the most beautiful part of writing this book was looking at Jesus through the lens of soul care. He was so good at it. And things that you notice that you would have never noticed before had you not been looking for those things. Jesus was really good at pulling away and taking breaks. He was really good at responding to his body's exhaustion. I'm tired. I'm wearied with my journey. What am I going to do? I'm not going to push through. I'm going to rest. I'm going to honor my capacity. Mm. My favorite verse was when Jesus took a nap. He climbed on the boat after a long day of ministry. And instead of just pushing through and doing more, you'd think he'd tell himself, I only have 3 years, right? He started his ministry at 30. We know he was crucified at 33. You'd think he'd say, I only got 3 years. I got to push
19: through. I'm not going to sleep.
20: Yeah, I'm not going to sleep. He went on the boat, climbed down into the hull, and took a nap.
17: Now, there's an element of trusting God in that. I mean, Jesus modeled that for us, but it's really hard to consider rest as somehow related to trusting God and acting in faith. How do I do that when I stop?
20: I was working with a client recently who said, I feel guilty when I stop to rest and take naps. So we really had to dig, what is the underlying belief system mm-hmm. that's causing you to feel guilty? And she said, I don't feel valued when I'm not doing something. I feel like I have to be the one to do. And I challenged her, isn't there a sliver of pride in that, thinking that it's on us to do rather than when I close my eyes and rest, I serve a God who is bigger than me and he's able to take the little that I can give him and multiply it. Yeah. It's actually on him, not on me. Mm. And I think sometimes when we have a hard time resting, there's a little bit of pride underneath that rather than trusting the Lord.
19: You know, so often, Deborah, and I've seen this personally, a friend of mine who, he had never shared this before, but as a 7-year-old boy, he was molested by a neighbor. And, you know, as an adult, he was type A, high achiever. And it was so courageous of him because at one point he told me, he goes, you're the first human being I've ever said this to. But I think I wake up every day trying to feel clean. Mm. And the only way I feel like I can get clean is if I work harder.
20: Trying to prove himself.
19: Isn't that interesting? And it gets back to the point we made earlier, these connections that happen to us.
20: Right.
19: And then how it translates into our actions. Many years later, perhaps, this struggle to feel clean and have to get rid of what was ugly.
20: Right.
19: And to work my way through that. Mm. I mean, what a tumultuous, torturous place to be in.
20: It's funny because sometimes we look at the success or the good behavior as a positive thing. But if it's not rooted in healthy beliefs, it'll always lead us down an unhealthy path, which ends up in burnout, which ends up in us being in a place where our light is no longer shining.
19: Yeah. When it comes to this idea of rest, I feel pretty good about this, honestly. And I, you know, I'm trying to be objective with my self-assessment.
20: Yeah.
19: But you mentioned the book, you know, tried to live your life at 85%.
20: Doesn't it sound like something an Olympic coach would tell you,
19: yeah,
20: right?
19: Yeah, but I like that. I feel like that's what I try to do.
20: And I'm glad it's to just, hear that.
19: I think it's always good when you get reinforcement from an expert. But I, you know, I don't, I think Gene would often say, you're kind of type B. In certain ways. I can be type A in other ways, but you know, I try to live a type B because I think it's healthy. You leave some capacity. And I don't always do it perfectly.
20: Right.
19: But the point is, I think generally, I actually strive to do that.
20: Well, if you think of our emotional energy like a budget, we all know that living at 100% max of your budget is unhealthy. I wouldn't tell you spend every penny of your paycheck because what happens when unexpected needs arise? You can't save for the future when you're living at max capacity. Our emotional energy is very similar and we have to honor that and make sure we have margin. One thing that was really neat when I was processing and writing Soul Care, I often tell my clients the 85% concept. We want to go far, not just fast. So we want to live at 85%, make sure you have extra space. When I thought about the concept of the Sabbath, there's one day of rest out of seven. When you calculate that out in percentage, guess what it comes out to?
19: It'd be about 15 to 18%?
20: 85%.
19: Mm-hmm. Okay, the opposite.
20: The opposite.
19: Of that.
20: 15 to 18% rest, 85% work.
19: Yeah.
20: So it's that concept that I think there's something really spiritual underneath the surface because God understands the way our bodies work and what our bodies need.
19: Oh, I think it's so perfect. You experienced a season in your life where you battled with insomnia. I think that's called growing older.
20: I sure hope not.
19: I mean, so many of us over that maybe 40 line, you start sleeping a little more restlessly. It's like, for my pattern, it's real good sleep at the beginning.
20: Yeah.
19: And then 3 o'clock in the morning, I kind of get a little more restless, start thinking about some things I need to do. And I can struggle with that. But speak to that moment in your own life with insomnia and what that signal was for you.
20: Well, one of the things that I challenge people to take seriously in soul care is the rhythms of sleep that they have. I think we get into a pattern of, well, nobody sleeps well, and this is just part of life. But we don't realize when we're not sleeping well, we're not functioning well either. We're not making good choices. Our judgment is depleted when we're tired. Our response is slower when we're tired. So it's, for me, understanding that insomnia was a signal, like what's going on here? Are my chemicals off? Is this hormonal? Is this anxiety? Is there something that I need to adjust underneath the surface, rather than just ignoring it, pushing through, covering it up, actually figuring out what is this telling my body and what do I need to do differently to respond?
19: You know, you're seeing people that have come to that conclusion in your practice as a counselor. What percentage of people broadly think are in that spot where they're going, okay, this might require some help? I know that's not a scientific question because it's hard to guess, but I would think it'd be on the smaller end.
20: I think it's
19: 10 to 15% that are going, okay, I need to do something.
20: The more likely response is to push through. And that's the unfortunate thing.
19: And just pile it on, and then 20 years later, you have a real massive problem.
20: I would say maybe even 2 years later.
19: Okay.
20: Yeah, absolutely.
17: So I'm thinking of somebody, as you raised that good question, Jim, I'm thinking, Deborah, of somebody that I know. He's late 20s, and he goes to sleep around 11 at night and gets up at 2 or 3 in the morning. That's it. He sleeps 3 or 4 hours a night.
20: Wow.
17: And I thought that's a little unusual.
20: It is
17: unusual.
20: And
17: he seems to have accepted that. He goes running at 3 in the morning. Just to deal with that. So what would your guess be in terms of how I can help him see maybe this isn't normal?
20: Yeah. Well, I would challenge him that this is a signal of something going on underneath the surface. Because we are supposed to have healthy rhythms of sleep. We were made for healthy rhythms of sleep. We were created the circadian rhythm of day and night. And so rather than just think this is how I am, we need to start investigating and figure out, first step, seeing a doctor. Second step, seeing a counselor, and trying to get to the root of what some of this might be, whether it's physical or whether it's psychological and emotional and something that needs to be addressed.
17: And this kind of goes back to your first, one of your first observations. Why am I this way? Why am I letting this happen?
20: Right.
19: Yeah, and it could be, first step might be pray. And ask the Lord to reveal to you what's happening there. Yeah. And I think that's a good place to end, Deborah. Jesus is modeling. We're going to come back next time and explore some of the other attributes that you've highlighted. But ending, I think, on the high note of God's creation and what he wants from us and what he modeled for us. Jesus did model emotional health and well-being. What are those snippets that you could close here at the end and encourage people to think about as they live their day-to-day life and want to honor God and how they do that?
20: I would say the best way that we can continue to pour out in the way that God has called us to, in the most effective way, is to make sure that we remain filled, because our level of effectiveness is directly correlated to our level of fullness.
17: Such great insights today from our guest, Deborah Falada, as she talked about her book, Soul Care, Find Life-Giving Rhythms, Live Restored, Avoid Burnout, and Discover Unspeakable Joy. Those are some challenging benchmarks, Jim, for all of us. Living a restored life and avoiding burnout, experiencing unspeakable joy.
19: I'm thinking, where do you sign up? And there may be someone listening right now who says that sounds impossible, and it is, without the power of God working in our lives. 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
26: We can see Jesus turning to everyone there who's just heard and seen this man make his own decision, own Jesus as God, worship Jesus as God. And then Jesus says in verse 39, and as he says that, we can imagine Jesus pointing to that man and say, I came here for a decision. This man has made his decision. To own me as God, to worship me. What's your decision? What will you do with Jesus? Neutral you cannot be. Someday your heart will be asking, what will Jesus do with me? And we can imagine many in the crowd saying to themselves, why'd that man have to do that? Why did that man worship Jesus? I wish that man had not worshiped Jesus. It makes me feel terrible seeing that that man worshiped Jesus because I've decided not to worship Jesus. And we can imagine others, now that's one group, we can imagine others in the crowd saying, I'm glad that man worshiped Jesus. It encourages me. It makes me feel good. It makes me feel assured when I see this man worshiping Jesus because I decided to join that man. I decided to go worship Jesus myself. These two groups, these two feelings, some feeling terrible to see the man worship Jesus, some feeling good to see the man worship Jesus, is described as what happens to people when we worship Jesus. The Bible describes it as a scent that we give off in 2 Corinthians 2:16. 2 Corinthians 2:16. To the one, we are a savor or a scent of death unto death. That's a terrible smell. And to the other, a savor or a scent of life unto life. That's a good smell. By worshiping Jesus, that man was giving off a scent to others. And to some, it was a smell of death. And to others, it was a smell of life. It smelled totally different. To the person who decided not to worship Jesus, seeing that man worship Jesus made them feel terrible as they sensed from that man death because Jesus said that he was the judge of all men. But to the person who decided to follow worship Jesus, seeing that man worship Jesus made them feel wonderful because they sensed from that man life because Jesus said that he would give eternal life to those who put their trust in him. So that man gave off a scent that made some people feel terrible because they smelled death, and some people felt wonderful because they smelled life. Reminds me of the story of the pig farm. I don't know if you've ever been around or near a pig farm, but a pig farm has an odor that can knock you over. It is so strong. One day a man visited a pig farm, and the owner came out to meet him when he got out of his car, and the man said, "What's that terrible smell?" And the owner said, "Smells like money to me." So to some in the crowd, that man worshiping Jesus made people say, "He's giving off an odor of death." And others in the crowd said, "Smells like life

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3: Blinded the minds of them which believe not, lest the light of the glorious gospel of Christ, who is the image of God, should shine unto them. Those who decide to not worship Jesus are lost, and because they don't know who Jesus is. Just like that man who, when he was asked who the Son of God was in verse 36, that man was saying that, I'm blind. I'm blind to who Jesus is. Not talking about a physical blindness now. Talked about that earlier. Now he's talking about another blindness in his soul as to can't see Jesus. But that man knew that when it comes to blindness, there is a person who can cure that disease. He already experienced it in the morning, Jesus. So because he made his decision to worship Jesus while he was blind, potentially worship Jesus, but while he was blind to seeing that Jesus was God, Jesus took away that man's blindness that kept him from seeing Jesus as God. But for those who have decided to not worship Jesus under any circumstances, even if they see that Jesus is God, they remain blind to the fact that Jesus is God. They're blind because the Bible says they've been blinded by the god of this world, Satan, in 2 Corinthians 4:4. And the fact that the lost remain blind, that breaks the heart of Jesus. It breaks the heart of Jesus as we see when he came to Jerusalem and he knew that they had made their decision. He cried in Luke 19:41, when he was come near, he beheld the city and wept over it, saying, if thou hadst known, even thou, at least in this thy day, the things which belong unto thy peace, but now they are hid from thine eyes. Bible says, if our gospel be hid, it is hid to them that are lost, in whom the god of this world hath blinded the minds of them which believe not. The tragedy of those verses is that they didn't have to stay in that state of blindness of not seeing that Jesus is God. The tragedy is that they didn't have to be in a state where their eyes were hid from seeing that Jesus is God. All they had to do was make a decision that the man made. I decide, he says, the man says, I decide, if I see that Jesus is God, I'll give my life to Jesus, I'll trust him, I'll worship him as God. And in verse 39, Jesus said that the reason he came into the world was for man to make his decision for or against Jesus as God. This is the first meaning of the double meaning in verse 39. For a decision, I am come into this world. The second meaning of verse 39, for a decision, I am come into this world, is that based on each person's decision, you're either for or against Jesus as God, the decision will be made about that person, a decision of life or a decision of death. Which means that based on each person's decision of either for or against Jesus as God, Jesus will make the decision, hell or heaven, for each person, based on each person's first decision to be for or against Jesus as God. Now, what's amazing is that those who have decided to be for Jesus as God has been, for the most part, Gentiles, not the people of God. In Isaiah 9:2, this is described, the people that walked in darkness have seen a great light. They that dwell in the land of the shadow of death, upon them hath the light shine. And the people, for the most part, not entirely, but for the most part, the people of God, the Jews, have decided to be against Jesus as God. And therefore, we have Romans 11:7. What then? Israel hath not obtained that which it seeketh after. But the election hath obtained it, and the rest were blinded. According as it is written, God hath given them the spirit of slumber, eyes that they should not see, ears that they should not hear, unto this

0: Hey, David saith, let their table be made a snare and a trap and a stumbling block and a recompense unto them. Let their eyes be darkened that they may not see and bow down their back always. And speaking about the majority of believers being Gentiles and the minority of believers being Jews, Jesus said in Matthew 8:11, I say unto you that many shall come from the east and the west and shall sit down with Abraham and Isaac and Jacob in the kingdom of heaven, but the children of the kingdom shall be cast out into outer darkness. There shall be weeping and gnashing of teeth. When he said that question, how can it be that the majority of believers who believe that Jesus is God are Gentiles and that the vast minority of believers that believe that Jesus is God are Jews? How could the majority of Jews be cast into hell? And the answer is because of personal decisions. When a person says, I will never believe that Jesus is God, I'd rather go to hell. That's the reason. And because, unfortunately, there's such a prejudice among Jewish people against Jesus, it's almost as the definition of Jews. Unfortunately, of what makes a Jew a Jew, many Jews believe that what makes a Jew is that a Jew does not believe that Jesus is God. That was the question I was asked by the Jewish agency when I applied for citizenship, Israeli citizenship. Do you believe that Jesus is God? Because I do, they said, you're no longer a Jew. Now, this scene in verse 38 of the man deciding to own Jesus as God, worship Jesus as God, and then Jesus in verse 39 saying that he came into the world to get personal decisions from individuals. What's your decision? You believe Jesus is God or not? It just blew this chapter up into a much greater significance than we thought. You know, we started reading this chapter. We thought, oh, this is a chapter about one man who's been physically blind and who Jesus healed of his physical blindness. That's what we thought. We thought this chapter was all about a man and spit and clay and washing in a certain pool of water. We had no idea when we were starting this that all of this was going to turn into a grand illustration with far more reaching truths that affects every person. And it all turned in verse 39. When Jesus said, for a decision, I am come into this world. Up until then, we had no idea that this chapter contained grand teachings about the universal spiritual blindness of all people. We had no idea that this chapter was teaching the critical role that each person has in whether or not he's healed from that spiritual blindness. We had no idea this was about spiritual sight. This is about spiritual blindness. This is about who gets spiritual sight, who remains spiritually blind. We had no idea that this is all about who is saved in the end of their lives and who is lost in the end of their lives. But in verse 39, it all just crystallized. Now in verse 39, Jesus speaks about two different groups of people, because he says in verse 39, Jesus said, for a decision I am coming to this world. Here's the first group, that they which see not might see, and that there's a second group, and that they which see might be made blind. So we've got two groups here. First group, Jesus refers to in this group as they which see not in verse 39. Second group, he refers to and he calls in verse 39, they which see. So these are two distinct groups of people where the line between them is not blurred and the line between them is sharp. And he says that the group which does not see, they will be made to see. And then he says the group which sees, they will be made blind. Now, this distinction between the group that doesn't see and then is made to see and the group that says it sees and is made blind, this distinction between the groups is referring to how the groups assess themselves. Not talking about if they all are blind or whatever, it's talking about how they see themselves. In other words, everyone in the group that sees not says, I don't see. And Jesus said that they would be made to see. Just like this man in verse 36, he said, I don't see that Jesus is God. And verse 38, he was made to see that Jesus is God. And then he worshiped Jesus as God. Everyone in the group that sees says that he sees And Jesus said that they'd all be made blind, just like the Pharisees in this chapter, who say, we see clearly. We see so clearly, we know, in verse 24. And since they say that they see clearly, they know that Jesus is a sinner. They say that. He's not God. They become even more blind to the truth that Jesus is God. So here's the two groups. And Jesus has called out, he's called these two groups out in verse 39. Those who say they don't see that Jesus is God, and those who say they do see that Jesus is not God. It all comes down to how a person thinks of himself. If a person thinks of himself as not being able to see that Jesus is God, and yet he's ready to own Jesus as God, worship Jesus as God, if only he can see that Jesus is God, Jesus calls that person in verse 39, they would see not, and he makes a promise about that person, and the promise is he will see, he might see. In other words, Jesus promises that a person will see Jesus as God if that person says, I can't see that Jesus is God, but I'm ready to own Jesus as God and worship Jesus as God if I do see that, and Jesus promises that he'll be made to see that Jesus is God. Now, that's the one group that Jesus is calling out in verse 39. And the poster child for that group is this man who said that he was blind to seeing Jesus as God, but he was ready to own Jesus as God and worship him if only he could see that Jesus is God. And he says in verse 39, who is he, Lord, that I might worship him? The people in this group start out by saying, I can't see that Jesus is God. But that doesn't mean that I know Jesus is not God. That means that right now I can't see that Jesus is God. And that person has made a decision that he doesn't know and he can't see that Jesus is God. But if he can see that Jesus is God, he's going to own Jesus as God. He's going to worship Jesus as God. So really, there are two stages in the life of this person. The first stage for this person is when the person says, I'm blind to the fact that Jesus is God. And when this person is in this stage of being blind to the deity of Jesus, this person is saying to Jesus, I'm blind. I cannot see you are God. Please help me to see that you are God. Then I'll worship you. In this stage of blindness, this person comes as a patient to Jesus as the physician to heal his blindness. And Jesus said in Mark 2:17, they that are whole have no need of the physician, but they that are sick, I came not to call the righteous, but sinners to repentance. So when a person comes to Jesus saying, I'm sick with blindness, Jesus heals him of his blindness. He enables that person to see Jesus is God. And the testimony of that person becomes verse 25, I was blind, now I see. Two stages, the was and the now. I was, stage one, blind, now, stage two, I see. So that person says, I was blind to the fact that Jesus is God, but now I see that Jesus is God. Person is described in verse 39, Jesus says, that's a person of they which see not might see. Now, on the other hand, if a person is like that Jewish tourist I told you about when I was in the Philippines, the Filipino pastor told me he met a Jewish person for the first time, and he told the Filipino pastor he would rather go to hell than to believe in Jesus. If a person thinks he can see clearly that Jesus is not God, if a person is so sure that he can see Jesus is not God, if a person is saying about Jesus, I know, like the Pharisees said, I know, in verse 24, we know that this man is a sinner. If a person is saying, don't confuse me with the facts, I 100% know that Jesus is not God, there's nothing that can change my mind to believe that Jesus is God, then that person has decided it. Even if he is made to see that Jesus is God, that person has decided he will not own Jesus as God, and under no circumstances will he join that man in verse 38 in worshiping Jesus. That person only has one stage in his life. And Jesus said, you need two stages. You must be born again. Two stages. The person only has one stage in his life. It's a stage of blindness. Because he is blind, he thinks he's not blind. And Jesus said about this person in verse 39, they which see might be made blind or stay in blindness. Now, the difference between this person who thinks he's not blind to whether Jesus is God, he knows Jesus is not God, and the person who knows he's blind to the fact that Jesus is God, is that this person who thinks he can see clearly that Jesus is not God, he doesn't consider himself blind. This person's not coming to Jesus and saying, I'm blind to the fact that you are God. He's not coming to Jesus and asking Jesus, heal me of my blindness. And Jesus describes this person in Mark 2:17, they that are whole have no need of the physician. Now, I spent a lot of time in this section, kind of parked here on the subject of seeing Jesus as God. Why? Because seeing Jesus as God is the critical factor that determines whether or not a person is saved or not saved. It determines whether a person has eternal life or does not. It determines whether a person is going to heaven or hell. And Jesus made this clear in John 8:24, where Jesus said, if you believe not that I am, or that I am the I am, you shall die in your sins. The title I am is the title of the Lord God Almighty from Exodus 3:14. That's what God told Moses, that his name was I am. So in verse 39, when Jesus declares there's two groups, there's only two groups of people, Jesus is dividing people into two groups based on their decisions. And he puts one group on one side who decide that they are blind to seeing Jesus as God, who have decided to worship Jesus if they can only see that Jesus is God. And then he puts the other group on the other side who decide that we're not blind. We can see clearly that Jesus is not God, and nothing can be shown to us to change our mind. And Jesus makes a division between these two groups based on their individual decisions, their decisions. Just like Jesus divided the light from the darkness at creation in Genesis 1:4, God saw the light, it was good, and God divided the light from the darkness. And as believers, what's our role? This is all well and good. Where do we fit in? What's our role with this in the world, the people? Our role is to go and do God's work. And God's work is a calling to us. And the calling to us is Acts 26:18. We are to open their eyes and to turn them from darkness to light and from the power of Satan unto God, that they may receive forgiveness of sins and inheritance among them which are sanctified by faith. So with this situation of there being only two groups of people in the world, those that do not know if Jesus is God, they're blind to that, and those that know that Jesus is not God, our role is to go out and find those who know they don't know if Jesus is God and help them to come to Jesus, to have their eyes open, their lives turned from the power of Satan to God, so they can be forgiven of their sins, they can be cleansed by the blood of Jesus. And the Bible is telling us this work will not be easy, because in Acts 26:18, the word power is used. He said, to turn them from the power of Satan unto God. Satan has power to hold those people. And we have to realize that when we set ourselves in Acts 26:18, to open their eyes, we're going to encounter the power of Satan, which is real and it's strong. And the Bible has a name for that power that holds people in that state of blindness or darkness to the fact that Jesus is God. And the Bible calls that power that holds the people in blindness, it calls it the power of darkness in Colossians 1:13, who hath delivered us from the power of darkness and translated us into the kingdom of his dear son. So we want to go out and be evangelists. So we want to go out and be a good witness for Christ. So we want to go out and tell the world, tell the nations. And what happens? We run into resistance. We run into opposition. We run into problems in bringing the truth that Jesus is God to the lost. What's happening? We are encountering the power of darkness. We are finding out the power of darkness is strong. is strong. But we got to realize that we have a greater power than the Colossians 1:13, power of darkness. We have a greater power than the Acts 26:18, power of Satan. And that greater power that we have is 1 John 4:4. You are of God, little children, and have overcome them, because greater is he that is in you than he that is in the world. And the promise was made in Acts 1:8. You shall receive power. After that, the Holy Ghost.
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16: SRN News, I'm Rich Thomason in Washington. Looks like the Iranian regime is safe, at least for the moment.
17: President Donald Trump says he's holding off on a planned attack of Iran. Trump made this announcement on his Truth Social platform. He said he made the decision after talking to the leaders of Saudi Arabia, the United Arab Emirates, and Qatar.
16: Correspondent Jonathan Gambrell, the president giving Tehran a bit more time to agree to a deal he can accept. And that would include the Iranians agreeing to give up their pursuit of nuclear weapons. Service on New York's Long Island Railroad, slated to resume later today. A tentative contract ends a three-day strike that closed the LIRR. On Wall Street this morning, stock futures so far in the red. The Dow futures are down 104 points. NASDAQ futures off 226 points. This is SRN News.
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6: 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And now, from the Connors and Sullivan Broadcast Studios, the man who is not what he wants to be, but is way grateful that he's not who he used to be, here's
11: Show, that KevinShow.com from Times Square every day, but Times Square is not what I want you to focus on right now. I want you to imagine going to the beautiful great outdoors, breathing fresh, clean air, seeing stars at night, feeling the sunshine warm your skin in the middle of the wonderful spring and summer season that we are embarking upon. And imagine for a child that's never experienced any of that before. Steve Collins is with us from Angel Tree Camping. And Steve, we were talking off air that for many years you have actually worked in an area of Christian camping and seen children respond to this. And I have to think that, you know, for someone like me that grew up in the burbs, camp was a big deal. It was all I lived for in the second half of the school year, was to get to summer and get to go to camp. I can only imagine how much more intensified that is for kids that grow up in public housing projects, basically concrete block apartments, with a lot of heat and a lot of, you know, dysfunction and everything else, to get out of that environment and to be at a camp for the first time. What's been your personal experience in terms of what you see from these kids, and why is that first visit so special?
12: Yeah, thanks, Kevin. It's amazing when kids get outside of their normal environment, which for most Angel Tree kids is an urban environment, and get into the outdoor setting. It really has a tremendous impact on the way they think about themselves, the way they think about their future, and the way they think about God. And so you get these kids coming out into this outdoor setting where they're experiencing things that they've never experienced before, you know, just even hiking through the woods, swimming in a lake, some novel experiences like riding a zip line or horseback riding, these types of things, studies have shown really have a tremendous benefit on the brain function in child development. And it starts to unlock new things in their mindset where they realize that I don't have to just be this way and I don't have to just follow this course for my life, but there are other possibilities available to me. And that is kind of a key point in opening up the opportunity to redirect a life into something beautiful that God's designed.
11: The way you're describing it, it almost sounds like it's a neural pathway that they did not previously knew was available to them that they're now sensing and experiencing stuff through.
12: Exactly. Yeah. Yeah. And so that outdoor setting, those new environments. And then the other key thing is just being loved, experiencing the love of God at camp. It opens up these new pathways and kids start to recognize, oh, I can think about my life a little differently. I don't have to just follow the same course maybe that I've seen in my family. I can choose a different route for my life. And there's just all kinds of studies that show that this is really effective in helping kids to embrace a beautiful future.
11: That is the data. Put on your camp director hat. Mm-hmm. Take us into a moment where you've been managing camp, directing a Christian camp, and you had an experience with a child that really spoke to you in terms of how much it impacted the way they viewed God or the way they viewed themselves or maybe both.
12: Yeah. Yeah. I'll never forget this one particular child when I was actually a camp director and we had an Angel Tree child that came to our camp and he was a big guy. Bigger than me. He was probably 15 years old and he loved camp, just embraced everything about camp. It just was provided just a great sense of joy for him. And one evening we were wrapping up our chapel message and we were dismissing the kids and this camper came up to me and he just wanted to shake my hand and thank me for the message. And as I took his hand, he put his head on my shoulder and just began bawling and crying. And I thought, what is going on? And so once the chapel room kind of cleared out, we sat down together, his counselor and I, with him, and he began to open up about the pain that he was carrying due to his father's incarceration, you know, and how that absence, you know, was just a heavy burden for him. And really, in some ways, there was a lot of shame and things. He tried to keep that hidden from other people. And so we were able to process with him, you know, how God is a father who loves him, who will always be there for him, and God restores and heals families and God has a plan for his life. And we were able to pray together and he left that room with a renewed sense of hope for his future because he recognized he didn't have to carry this heavy burden. He could just embrace everything that God has for him. And yeah, his dad was still incarcerated, but he walked out of there and left camp that week with a renewed sense of purpose.
11: Have you stayed in touch with him over the years? Do you have any update on his story since?
12: You know, once I stepped out of camping, I did lose touch with him, but we did keep in touch for a little while. He continued coming back to camp until he aged out of the program. But just the next year he came to camp again and just was so thankful and for all that camp had done in his life, you know, and the experiences that he had there. And his relationship with God was continuing to grow. And so it's just
11: that is so exciting. Friends, if you're listening to what Steve's saying and you say, well, how can I provide that for an Angel Tree child this year? And again, these children, the one thing they all have in common is that they all share that same story. Why does that make a difference for people that are listening?
12: Oh, yeah. Yeah. That's one thing that every Angel Tree camp has in common. The activities might be different, but every child is going to hear the gospel presented when they're at camp. And that makes a huge difference because when a child believes that the only place he's going to find acceptance and belonging is in gangs, or the only place he'll find fulfillment is in crime, he's going to give himself over to those things. But at camp, he learns that he can experience acceptance and belonging through the love of God and being a part of God's family. And he discovers that fulfillment in a relationship with Jesus Christ. And that changes the trajectory of a life. It just absolutely transforms their mindset.
11: Sure. Well, friends, that's the goal. That's getting them to a place that's beautiful and having great experiences is a good thing. Nothing wrong with that. Love that. But if we don't pour Jesus into them while they're there, we miss an opportunity. And so that's what I love about Angel Tree Camping. It is the primary ingredient of what they're doing, that these kids feel loved by Jesus. They understand what he's done on their behalf. They understand what he's done on their parents' behalf. Angel Tree is not just in the business of getting prisoners saved or getting children, cared for. It is in the business of reconciliation, of bringing families back together, of reuniting them with the God who made them, reconciling their hearts to one another. It is a beautiful thing. I just love everything that they do. And this camping program is a big, big piece of that puzzle. 888-206-2794, 888-206-2794. Be as generous as you can when you call. 888-206-2794, 888-206-2794, or go to thatkevinshow.com and click the Angel Tree banner at the top of the page. Either way, it shouldn't take more than 2 minutes to make your gift, send a kid to camp, and then pray for that child. Whoever you may not know their name or anything else about them, but you know that your $200 will take a kid to camp this summer. Pray for them throughout the summer that God would work in their heart, work in their life, and bring them to him. 888-206-2794, 888-206-2794. 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

0: Welcome back. Callum McCullough, glad to have you with us. I was just thinking this week, because in the McCullough house, it is we're coming up on the end of, we call it May-cember because it's like as busy as December, but it's in the month of May, end of school, concerts, Taekwondo black belt tests, band concert, musical that my daughter's in. It's so busy. But the one thing that the lovely bride came in and she goes, you know, we got to think about summer camp this year. And we've scouted out some camps for our kids. And there's nothing cheap these days. Everything is like $500, $1,000, $1,500 to send your child away for a week of sleepaway Christian camp. And when I think on that, and then I reflect on the work that Angel Tree is doing from Prison Fellowship to get a week of sleepaway camp for a child for the mere gift of $200. Friends, I'm just thinking, what an investment. What an investment in that child. What an investment in the kingdom. What great value you're bringing to their life, to the life of their family, to the life of the community that they're in. And friends, I think that's a tangible way to actually make a difference in the world around us. If you're talking about, I want to give my money to things that actually matter, I don't see how it gets much better than giving a child a week of Angel Tree Camp from Prison Fellowship. Betsy Wright is the senior director of the Angel Tree program, which you may know about in December, where they bring toys to Angel Tree kids. Angel Tree Camp is kind of a parallel universe. It's a comparable program that kind of accentuates the other end of the year. And Betsy, I'm so grateful that as a ministry, Prison Fellowship says, yes, we want to reach the parent, the incarcerated parent. We want them to know Jesus. We want them to study the Bible. We want to give them tools while they're in prison to be able to reform and to have a new life. But I love the fact that you guys also think about the kids and the ones that they're separated from. And through both Angel Tree at Christmas time and Angel Tree camping in the summertime, you have a direct connection from the parent to the child. The child feels remembered, not forgotten. And it's giving them a unique sense of who they are and that they're maybe worth more than they had envisioned themselves being worth before. And it's just, it's what I called the other day on the air, an unadulterated good. There's no downside to this. It's just loving on kids and giving them something that they wouldn't have otherwise. So thank you for doing that. And thank you for being part of that vision to help us all see how we can be part of it.
1: Well, you know, I tell people all the time, I love what I get to do because it's just fulfilling and it fills your soul when you can impact the kingdom. And I do it by making connections and finding camps and doing things like this to help raise awareness that when we can do something, give something of ourselves that impacts the kingdom, what better gift in life that we can do that?
0: I couldn't agree more. For people that are just joining us, we're talking about Angel Tree Camp for $200. A child gets taken out of a hot, maybe, you know, lacking air conditioning circumstance in a city, in a neighborhood, maybe living with a relative that is not ideal, and transform them, literally take them out of that circumstance to the rural countryside where these camps are at. And there's 50 different locations, one in every state that children will go and experience. But It's a completely transformational event. Some of them have never seen this much grass or trees before, or stars at night, or animals in person, like horses and other things. And I have to imagine that the physical nature of what camp is very impacting to them.
1: Yeah, you know, I think there's something to be said about just being in that peaceful space in nature. Like we find it ourselves when we go on vacation,
0: right,
1: and we're by the beach. Like when you're just in that peaceful setting, your soul everything slows down and your soul just relaxes. Your body relaxes. Like you are being restored in that place. And so when we can get the kids out of the city, out of the bustle and the stress of their home life, and set them down amongst the trees and the lakes and all the things in nature, that, wow, that's so refreshing. Just the environment alone is refreshing to their souls, much less being poured into by the counselors and hearing the gospel and doing the fun things.
0: Let's talk about that for a second. A lot of the counselors at Angel Tree Camp started out as Angel Tree kids, and they developed a walk with God, and they come back and they now help the next generation of Angel Tree kids mm-hmm. find him. How does it happen? How does it work? What's the stories that you've been told or seen for yourself where this is disciples, making disciples kind of thing?
1: You know, we hear so many times, like, a kid will come back from camp and their parent at home will say they want to be a counselor when they grow up. And it happens because that person has had such a tremendous impact on them that they felt seen, they felt known, they felt loved unconditionally by this person. And so they come and they're like, wow, I want to do that too, because that person becomes just this wonderful mentor and role model to them. And so a lot of our camps, we are encouraging more and more of our camps to create leadership training programs where they can become a counselor in training. And so they get some extra time at camp and they're poured into while they're doing work and learning character traits and things like that, and eventually becoming an actual counselor for the kids. And, you know, when you can come in as a counselor and say, I know exactly mm-hmm. what you feel like. I was you. I know your story. It's my story. Wow. To a kid hearing that and seeing this, you know, teenager, young adult that they look up to, but wow, they have my same story. Now I don't feel quite alone.
0: Yeah.
1: And I know that somebody understands me and gets me.
0: In the big city, we call that street cred. And they're speaking from a place of authority, from experience, mm-hmm. from, and not just from the downside of having mm-hmm. had a similar experience. They're also talking about what Jesus meant to them when they found him and how he changed their life and what he can do for that next child. Our friend Tom Tradup described it a couple of days ago as, by the time they get to the end of that week of camp, you literally have to peel these kids off the counselors. They're hugging them and they're hanging on to them. And they're like, I don't want to go home. And this after coming into camp on Monday going, is anybody going to like me here? Do they know that I, you know, my parents are in prison? Yeah. Somewhere around lunchtime, some kid goes, hey, what were your parents in for? And they figure it out. And once those guards are dropped, man, the gospel takes fertile soil and it just produces fruit in an incredible way. Friends, this is why what Betsy's saying, what I'm telling you about, this is why I'm so personally passionate about getting all 162 of these kids that are on the list to a camp this summer. And it only costs $200 to do one child. And I know that there are those of you that could write a check for 10 kids right now and just send, you know, half a bus full to camp. And that'd be a wonderful thing. But I don't want to leave a single one of these 162 kids behind. Every one of them, a unique soul. They're stamped with the Imago Dei. God made them. He cares about them. He loves them. He is working in the lives of their parents through prison fellowship. He wants to work through the lives of these kids through Project Angel Tree and Angel Tree Camping. And we just want to be facilitators of what God's doing. We want to be in alignment with what he's doing already. And this is one of the easiest ways that we can do it this year. Would you consider a gift of at least $200 to help one child experience Christ, experience Jesus, experience God's creation this summer in a way that is so full of emotion and experience and vibrancy in a way that they haven't experienced anything else in life? It really will stand out as a lifelong memory that they mm-hmm. will take this. I mean, look, I was just a kid in the suburbs, went to Christian camp. There were friendships I made when I was a child at Christian camp that I still have in my life to this day. People that, you know, we stay in touch with each other. This is a life transformational moment, and you get to be part of it. Here's the phone number. It's 888-206-2794, 888-206-2794, or you can go to thatkevinshow.com. There's a prison fellowship banner at the top of the page. Click that. Whether you give your gift online or you make the call, it shouldn't take more than about 2 minutes to make that gift happen. And when you don't interrupt the process of behavior and criminal activity in the life, especially of kids like this, the temptation is just to repeat what mom and dad did. And so if it weren't for prison fellowship in the life of their parent, if it wasn't for Angel Tree in the life of the child, these could all be repeat offenders, drags on society, committing more crime, etc. This is a way that now, as you said, they come home and they're now leading in their neighborhood. They're speaking the truth to people that would otherwise try to lead them astray. And they're being a vibrant example of the gospel wherever they go beyond that. And friend, you get to make that happen. Your gift is the light switch that turns on when you give it and that kid gets to go to camp. One more time, 888-206-2794, or go to thatkevinshow.com and click the Angel Tree banner at the top of the page.
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3: With SRN News, I'm Bob Agnew in Washington. The Kremlin has announced that Russian President Vladimir Putin will follow in President Trump's steps and have his own meeting with Chinese leader Xi Jinping on a two-day trip to Beijing next week. That announcement came less than 24 hours after President Trump wrapped up his own state visit to China. That's where he also met with Xi to discuss trade, as well as the U.S. and Israeli war against Iran. Computers in New York City suburbs navigated a gauntlet of car, bus, and subway routes today to get to work after a strike on the Long Island Railroad that shut down the nation's busiest commuter rail system. It's now into its third day. Unions representing rail workers and the Metropolitan Transportation Agency, which runs the railroad, negotiated for much of the day on Sunday but failed to come to terms. It's been a mixed bag on Wall Street, and at this hour, now all the major indexes are into negative territory, the Dow off 107 points. This is SRN News.
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McCullough, glad you're with us. I hope that you are planning to have some fun this summer. Maybe you're going to take the family on a vacation. Maybe you're going to come with us to Italy in September, October. We've got that trip. It's going to be fun. Listen, before you do, do me a favor. Take a look at your budget and what you've got planned, and think about the joy that you're going to have with your family doing the fun thing that you're going to get to do. It's probably going to be thousands of dollars to go do it. Even if it's a short trip, it's probably going to cost you a couple of grand to get the family away and take the trip and buy the food and do all the things. Well, what if you took 10% of that and just said, you know what, maybe we'll cut out something here or there, but we're going to take 10% of that same amount, and we're just

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3: I mean, it is such a joyous thing to see this kind of unadulterated good that is going on with Angel Tree Camps.
4: You raised two things that were great aspects of the Angel Tree Camping program. One of them is that you made these friends who you still stay in contact with, whether they're pen pals or they're sending emails or you get on the phone with them. There's a little boy named Joseph who we've heard from. He's so excited. He's going back to Angel Tree Camp this year. It'll be his second time at camp. And he said, four of the kids who were in my cabin last year are also coming back. So they stay in touch and they're all going to be in the same cabin with the same counselor. So that kind of...
3: That's special.
4: It really makes something that they look forward to all year long. And secondly, when you mentioned the part about the counselors, there's a lot of people who started out as an Angel Tree kid, a boy or girl who went to camp on a scholarship like you were asking listeners and viewers to come forward with. But then they went on, finished college or finished high school, went on to college, finished college. And then they come back and work with Prison Fellowship. It's a great nonprofit organization started by Chuck Colson years ago. And they become a counselor. And in a couple of cases, people that I've talked with have become camp directors. So they have devoted their lives to the Angel Tree program because not only does it help kids during the summer, but there are also sports camps at other times of the year. At Christmas time, Angel Tree provides a Christmas gift from the incarcerated parent with a special note from them and a Bible attached. It's a wonderful, wonderful program with great people who have a heart for Jesus, and they just look forward to molding these children from introverted, unhappy kids who are trapped in a hot city or a bad neighborhood into a happy summer camper. And if they get to spend a week in the fresh air, horseback riding or swimming or archery or the other things, Hugh Hewitt always mentions lanyards. I never made a lanyard in my life, nor do I want to know what one is. But he totally gets every year, he goes crazy. Get a lanyard at camp. It's an experience a kid will never forget. So trust me, it's an opportunity to turn a child's life around from being part of potentially the criminal justice system. If they don't break that cycle of crime, they end up repeating their parents' footsteps. This is a chance to really turn things around and bless them with a gift that won't harm you financially. You maybe have to tighten your belt a little bit, as Kevin said, but it will truly bless them for eternity.
3: For instance, if I drive my kids through the drive-through of Chick-fil-A on a weekend, which is only Saturdays because they're not open on Sundays. But if we do the drive-through Chick-fil-A, I think it costs us getting what everybody their normal order is. I think it costs us exactly $48.59. And I know that it costs us $48.59 because I paid exactly that amount on my credit card many weekends in a row going through the Chick-fil-A drive-through paying $48.59. Well, for two more dollars, in four weekends where we maybe stay home and have peanut butter in the middle of the day on Saturday instead of going to the Chick-fil-A drive-thru, for 1 month, we could make a kid's camp dream come true. So I've never thought it's about whether or not someone can. It's a matter of, friends, let's be very honest, it's about where our priorities are and what we want. And if we want to send a kid to camp, we want for them to experience the joy of knowing Jesus and having this experience, then let's make a way to do that. If you need to give $50 a month for 4 months, do that. But get a kid to camp this summer. If you need to give $200 a month for the next 2 years and make sure that, 48 kids or 24 kids get to go to camp, then do that. Do whatever God prompts your heart to do. I'm not here to tell you that part of it. I just get to tell you about how good it's going to be for the kid and how I'm just jazzed to get to be a part of it, to see that joy come into their life. Here's the phone number. It's 888-206-2794, 888-206-2794, or you can go to thatkevinshow.com, click the Angel

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0: right, welcome back. It's Money Monday, and as you know, we love to talk about all things related to your money so that you can be a the best steward of it that you can be. And I just want you to know a little secret. I've not told you the secret before, but it really is key. Every week, Hillary Kramer joins us from HillaryKramer.com, and you see her on Fox Business, and she's, you know, the millionaire maker, and she's just so smart and so wonderful. She's actually got something going on her LinkedIn that is so cool. She puts up all of her show notes, all of her personal commentary, all that stuff that's going on that, you know, she wants to give you the inside scoop on. That's all on her LinkedIn page. So if you have not yet followed Hillary Kramer on LinkedIn, go over and do it. Hillary is spelled with one L. Kramer is spelled with a K. But follow Hillary Kramer on LinkedIn today and start staying up to speed with everything that she's got going on. Hillary, always good to have you with us. We're talking today about stocks and some of these that have done really, really well. Talk to us about what you're watching today.
1: I'm looking at Credo, CRDO. To me, it's the best idea in artificial intelligence infrastructure, the artificial intelligence equipment. We have to realize these data centers are the size of 70 football fields and larger, and they are popping up like mushrooms in the dark all over the country. What Credo does, let me just preface, we're all focusing on the semiconductors, the brains that create the artificial intelligence to talk to each other. But all the wiring has to take place, right? The synapses,
0: right?
1: The neurons, the nerve system, right? Which tells the brain, you know, what to pick up your hand. Well, that's what Credo is, CRDO. It is the connection between the semiconductors, between the brains. And Credo uses optical networks. They also have traditional copper. They're using traditional electricity. And this is really important. This is why we also hear about companies like Coherent, which I also absolutely love. And again, we have to make sure that interconnectedness works. And that also ties right back into another stock, TT, Trane Technologies. What else happens at these big data centers? It gets super hot in there. Just think about how hot your computer gets. If you're a gamer and your computer's like super hot. Imagine that times a trillion.
0: Yeah.
1: So you have to cool down these centers. And just about 2 weeks back, we talked about cooling the data centers. And I went through with you six stocks that all impact the cooling aspect, okay? And the one I like really the best in terms of the value for your money is Trane, because Trane is a traditional HVAC air conditioning company, but they also do cooling using liquid, and it cools through tubes the way a traditional air conditioning does. So you want to really be in Trane Technologies. The other one, I just have to jump back to Roku, because it's back from the dead. It really is. Roku, people think of as hardware. And Kevin, let me tell you, hardware ends up cycling. It starts low, goes high, and comes back down. It's software that's always the winner. But guess what? With Roku, you do have the software. What Roku does, yes, you seem to be holding a piece of hardware, right? Which is like your clicker, your remote control,
0: right?
1: That comes with your television that says Roku on it. But what Roku does is they have two streams of revenue. One is a revenue share with the streaming media companies like Disney Plus and Netflix, but they also have the ability to do direct advertising directly to you. I also want to say that DFTX, which I've talked a lot about, which used to be Mind Medicine, I still love the company. Once the announcement came out with RFK and President Trump 2 weeks ago saying that they're going to fast track the mushroom stocks. I'm not talking about a company that's making LSD, but a company that's making anti-anxiety medication,
0: right?
1: Medication that can be used for trauma.
0: Right.
1: Okay, and then I just want to last do a shout out for Robinhood, HOOD. Crypto's coming back. We're seeing that we're doing better on Bitcoin. Bitcoin looks like it's heading back towards 100. And just like Robinhood did poorly when Bitcoin went down, Bitcoin is coming back. So what I'm betting on are the animal spirits of investing with Robinhood. And the beauty of Robinhood is you can just, you can buy stocks, you can buy mutual funds, you can do banking, you can even take out loans, but you can also do any of your private equity investing, you know, your private market investing, and you can do digital currency, you can buy gold on Robinhood. It's really a one-stop shop, and everyone I know who uses Robinhood loves Robinhood. So those are some of my best ideas. Yeah. And then we can't forget storage. Now, I talked about that a long time ago, but I still love SanDisk and Western Digital, because all that information that the digital data centers that are focused on AI, they have to remember all that. There's so much for them to remember that memory has become super big time important.
0: Well,
1: so
0: that's the other one. And SDSK was your pick last year that went up 600% on the year. And you were telling me over the weekend they're up another 400% in 2026.
1: Yeah, they keep rising, Kevin. And for the near term, we're going to see SanDisk continue to rise. So even though you might be concerned about going into it at this height and this loftiness, don't think of it as a very long-term buy. Think of it as a short-term great opportunity.
0: All right.
1: SanDisk and Western Digital.
0: And friends, I want to repeat, as I said at the beginning, Hillary Clinton is on LinkedIn, and Hillary Kramer, not Clinton. Sorry. You weren't the first lady. You'd have made a very good first lady. But anyway, Hillary Kramer is on LinkedIn, and you want to go follow her on LinkedIn, because that is where she is putting her her daily show notes, the stuff she does on Fox Business, everything there. It's kind of a behind the scenes exclusive club, and you can only get it by following her on LinkedIn. Dan, I would really like for you to do that today as you stay in touch. And all of these picks will be there. Is that correct, Hillary? The list that we just talked about.
1: That's right. And a lot more and a lot of explanation as to why.
0: Yeah.
1: So you can really pick up a lot of great information that's actionable to make money with.
0: Yeah. So on LinkedIn, look for Hillary Kramer. Hillary is spelled with one L, and Kramer is spelled with a K. Hillary Kramer, go follow her on LinkedIn today. Kevin McCullough, we've got just my final thoughts for the day coming up next. Stay here.
2: Stick around for more of That Kevin next.
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4: Now. Forced today to navigate a gauntlet of car, bus, and subway routes. Get to work today after the strike you hear there on the Long Island Railroad shut down the nation's busiest commuter rail system. Unions representing those rail workers and the MTA, which runs the railroad, negotiated for much of the day Sunday, but to no avail. Republican Senator Lindsey Graham says negotiations with Iran have hit a wall. He now supports military strikes on the country's energy infrastructure.
6: I talked to the CIA director yesterday. Is there any evidence that the crowd in charge now is any less committed to destroying Israel, going after us, the great Satan, purifying Islam? I think the answer is no. So weaken them further, and you may get a deal later. But you're not going to get a deal with this crowd until you hurt them more.
4: You'll find more on these stories at srnnews.com.
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0: All right, welcome back. Kevin McCullough. Final few minutes of this hour of That Kevin Show. And I want to say thank you to those of you that spend your entire week with us. We do, what is it, all these hours on the radio, Monday through Friday, or on Saturday and Sunday on the radio. And then we have the two-hour television show on the weekend. And some of you are with us for all of it all the time. And I just want to say thank you. If you have not yet signed up for our trip to Italy, you are going to kick yourself when we run out of seats. And I do not have this week's new updated availability yet, but we are getting closer and closer to selling that thing out. And I believe it's going to sell out. And friend, if you don't get to go, you're going to miss the beautiful Amalfi Coast. You're going to miss some of the most exquisite food you've ever eaten, and you're going to miss getting to know some really cool fellow like-minded people that I think you're just going to really wish you'd had a chance to get to know. So if you have not yet done so, please take a moment and go to italy2026.info, italy2026.info, and take a look at the itinerary and then sign up and come to Italy with us. You'll never get to do it with this group of people, with me specifically. And this is the exact trip I took last year with my family. And I'm looking forward to being your host. I'm looking forward to telling you some things about where we're going and what we've experienced and the like. But I've also got some backup. I've got Christine Nicholas, who is a tourism expert, and I've got Linda Perillo, who is an Italy expert, also scheduled to be with us, and also my lovely bride, who is a food expert. So we've just got expertise out the wazoo and back going with us to Italy. And if you've not yet done it, think about the beautiful carbonara we're going to have sitting seaside watching the sunset as Mount Vesuvius goes from a sunlit mountain to the little lights that perk on at night as the sun begins to go down from the Sorrento shore. In Italy, in Rome, we're going to see history. We're going to see some of the most beautiful works of art. The Sistine Chapel, if you have not seen the Sistine Chapel, the original frescoes that are still the same color now as when Michael D'Angelo, but the original artist, put them up. And it's going to be so incredible. You have to come. You have to come, friend. Italy2026.info. Italy2026. Italy2026.info. And there are limited seats left. There were only, I believe, 16 left at the end of last week. And when we're sold out, we're sold out, and we're not adding any more buses or anything. So it's going to be an intimate group of about 40. It's going to be incredible. You do not want to miss this. Italy2026.info, Italy2026.info. And you should come with us in September through October, September 29th through October 8th to Italy, because this summer you're going to help kids go to Angel Tree Camp. They are trying to break the cycle in their family. They're parent in prison has requested the opportunity for their child to have a chance to go to a Christian camp and learn about Jesus and make new friends and breathe fresh air, actual oxygen, as opposed to whatever's in the subway tunnel. Beautiful blue sky, stars, wonderful food. Food's a big part of camp. Friends, it's all going to make a difference. And when you give a gift, we have 162 kids whose names I'm trying to work off one by one. Would you speak for at least one of them right now? And you're gonna change a life. Because you do, you're gonna change a life. And I just cannot wait to see the smiles on these kids' faces when we tell them that they're gonna be going to camp. Here's the number: 888-206-2794, 888-206-2794. Or you can go to thatkevinshow.com and click the Angel Tree banner at the top of the page. thatkevinshow.com, click the Angel Tree banner at the top of the page, or 888-206-2794, 888-206-2794. Kevin McCullough, we'll see you next time.
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11: This is the man who is the unexpected king. You know, when the prophet went to the house, you remember? Oh, surely it's this one, Lord. The Lord says, no. Surely it's this one, Lord. The Lord says, no. Finally, the prophet has to say, you got any other kids? Yeah, there's one out in the field with the sheep. He's the ruddy one. He's a little shepherd boy. That's the man. God does not use people that we expect, the ones that always have the right look and all the gifts that we think should make a person what they're supposed to be. David's story foreshadows the greatest story, that of the coming Savior, Jesus Christ. Now, I am going to do 2 Samuel, and we've done one verse so far. And we're going to move into 2 Samuel, but I want to show you just a few things as I introduce this concept of the kingdom of God to you that the Bible says. And I want to try to do this from the book of Luke. So would you go to Luke 4? And I just want to show you what you belong to and how many times this comes up in your Bible. You remember when Jesus first started preaching? He came and he began to preach the gospel of the kingdom of God. He said, it's the time. The kingdom of God is what? Is at hand. Repent and believe the good news. Believe the gospel. Luke 4. This is one of the purpose statements in the Bible. Luke 4, 43. Jesus has done a bunch of healing at Capernaum, and he says these words. He said to them, 4:43 of Luke, I must preach the what? The kingdom of God to the other cities also, for I was sent for this purpose. Now, there's very few times in your Bible when you're going to see a purpose statement made by the Lord. This is why I came to the world. He will tell Pilate in the Gospel of John, Pilate says to him, so you're a king then? Jesus says, oh, you say rightly I'm a king. For this purpose I was born. For this reason I came into the world to bear witness of the truth. Everyone who is of the truth hears my voice. And Pilate, in the interchange, Jesus says, you know, my servants would be fighting that those who handed me over to you, you know, this would not occur. But for right now, my kingdom is not of this realm. You're a king then? You have a kingdom? Do you remember when the wise men came? They sought out one who was born, what? King of the Jews. And they brought him three gifts, gold, frankincense, and myrrh. Look at Luke chapter 8, verse 1. The king and the kingdom of God to which we belong. Chapter 8, verse 1 of the Gospel of Luke says, it came about soon afterwards, Luke 8, 1, that he began going from one city and village to another, proclaiming and preaching what? The kingdom of God, and the 12 were with him. Go to Luke 11. This is the Lord's Prayer. The disciples were watching Jesus pray, and they wanted to learn what he was doing. And so he taught them these words. He said to them, Luke 11:2, when you pray, say, Father, hallowed be thy name. What's the prayer? Thy kingdom come. How many times have you guys prayed that? Your kingdom come. Your will be done on earth as it is in heaven. Well, this is the New Testament, you guys, and this is what it says over and over again. Luke 16:16. Luke, move over there for a second. Luke 16:16 says, Jesus is speaking, the law and the prophets were proclaimed until John. Since then, the gospel of the kingdom of God is preached, and everyone is what? Forcing or pressing his way into it. It would appear that the kingdom of God is something that you have to enter into. It is something that you have to move into as a decision that you make as an individual. Look at Luke 17. Look at verse 21. This is confirmed in this section. Luke 17:21 says, nor will they say, Jesus speaking, look, here it is, speaking of the kingdom of God, or there it is, for behold, the kingdom of God is what? It's in your midst. Now, New Agers say, you see, the kingdom of God is in us. All you got to do is look within. Wrong. Sorry. The kingdom of God being in your midst means it's here. I'm here. I'm the king of the kingdom. Or other scholars would say, it's represented in the apostles. In your midst means around you. It's right here, right now. In me, the king, and my servants who are part of the kingdom. Would you enter into it? Would you come into the kingdom? In Luke 18, look at verse 16. Luke 18:16, you may say, well, how do you get into this kingdom? Jesus called for them, saying, permit, 18:16 of Luke, the children to come to me, and do not hinder them, for what? The kingdom of God belongs to such as these. Truly I say to you, whoever does not receive the kingdom of God like a child shall what? Shall not enter into it at all. The kingdom of God is something that you enter into by doing what? By changing your allegiances. When you say, when you decide to become a Christian, what you say, here's the biblical prayer. You say, Jesus is what? Is Lord. If you believe that Jesus is Lord, and you confess him as Lord, and believe in your heart that Jesus is Lord, that he rose from the dead, you will what? You will be saved. Even what we have taken the sinner's prayer from has the idea of the lordship of Jesus Christ. It's a transfer of allegiance from one king, who's the god of this world right now? Satan. To another king, King Jesus. So you don't say to your king, by the way, there's a few things in small print that I don't do. I don't do windows. I don't use the weed whacker. I don't do this or that. No, you say, you bow before your king and say, whatever you say, that's what I will do. Give me my marching orders. In Luke 18, look down at verse 24. It says, and Jesus looked at him and said, how hard it is for those who are wealthy to enter the kingdom of God. It is easier for a camel to go through the eye of a needle than for a rich man to enter the kingdom of God. And they who heard it said, then who can be saved? Over and over again, we can see this happening. And I want to show you just a few other places, and we'll move back to 2 Samuel. Go over to Luke 21. Luke 21, this is the Olivet Discourse, so it parallels Matthew 24. And for those of you who have been coming and listening to the book of Revelation on Wednesday nights, this will be familiar to you. But Luke 21, pick it up at verse 27, says these words. Jesus, talking about his return, says, then 21:27, they will see the Son of Man coming in a cloud with power and great glory. But when these things begin to take place, straighten up and lift up your heads, because your redemption is drawing near. He told them a parable. Behold, the fig tree and all the trees. As soon as they put forth leaves, you see and know for yourselves that summer is now near. Even so, you too, when you see these things happening, recognize that what? The kingdom of God is near. Jesus said, I won't drink of the fruit of the vine until the kingdom of God comes. You can write down Luke 22:18. And I'm going to tell you, I want to show you one more. It's in Luke 23. It's in verse 42. It's the famous, exchange between Jesus and the thief on the cross. And he turned and said to Jesus, coming to his senses, seeing the kingliness of Jesus, he said to Jesus, Luke 23:42, remember me when you what? When you come into your kingdom. This is all over our Bibles. The idea of the kingdom of God, the idea that King Jesus is our ruler and the one that we follow. Turn back to the book of 2 Samuel. There's a little introduction on the kingdom of God. Now, you might say, well, Pastor Michael, then what exactly is the kingdom of God and how does one enter it? Well, I've already hinted at it, and it's this. It's when you decide to change your allegiances to the Lord, his lordship in your life, when you're tired of trying to do it your way and the world's way and the devil's way, and you surrender and you say, you are my king and I will do what you say. Now, some of you are wondering, well, does that mean that salvation is by works? No, that's not what it means. When you become a subject of the king, we're all in process, right? But do you guys feel like sometimes in the modern church, when an invitation is given, do you sometimes wonder if people even know what they're doing? I do wonder that. And I know pastors, we all mean well, and we preach a message and we try to give a succinct invitation to the king and the kingdom, and we tell people what's required. And the Bible does say, believe on the Lord Jesus Christ and you will be saved. But the idea of belief in Greek is more than just believe intellectually. It has the idea of trust. It does have the idea of switching allegiances from the God of this world, the doing it your own way, which is today's philosophy pretty much, and saying, Jesus, you are my king. I will do what you say. I will obey you. Jesus said, why do you call me Lord, Lord, or King, King, and not do what I say?
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11: And I know pastors, we all mean well, and we preach a message and we try to give a succinct invitation to the king and the kingdom, and we tell people what's required. And the Bible does say, believe on the Lord Jesus Christ and you will be saved. But the idea of belief in Greek is more than just believe intellectually. It has the idea of trust. It does have the idea of switching allegiances from the God of this world, the doing it your own way, which is today's philosophy pretty much, and saying, Jesus, you are my king. I will do what you say. I will obey you. Jesus said, why do you call me Lord, Lord, or King, King, and not do what I say? You know, I run across people sometimes in situations where we're doing some counseling, and The situation is difficult, and people are wondering what should they do. And the first question that has to be asked by a pastor or a counselor is, are you willing to do what the Bible says despite how you feel? Are you? That's what a subject of the kingdom and the king does. They do what he says despite how they feel. Now, all of us are a work in progress, we know, and we've all got work to do. We all need grace. The kingdom of God, Romans 14:17, this may be the only direct, specific definition of the kingdom of God. Write this down for your notes. Romans 14:17 says, for the kingdom of God is not eating and drinking, but it is righteousness or justice. It's peace and joy in the Holy Spirit. That's what it means to belong to the kingdom. If you are a Christian, you've been transferred from the kingdom of darkness into the kingdom of what? Of light. From the kingdom of Satan into the kingdom of God's beloved Son. You now have new marching orders. The rest of your Christian life is really about trying to find out what pleases the Lord. Romans 12:1-2, we all know the verses. We can quote them. We're to offer ourselves as living sacrifices. We're to be holy and pleasing to Him. We're not to be conformed to this world, but we're to be transformed by the renewing of our minds, that we might find out what the good, perfect, and pleasing will of God is. Every day when we wake up, we have a chance to bow before the King and say, what would you have me to do today? What are your marching orders for me? I like to envision the times when there were knights and kings, and knights would go through a process where they were a squire, and they would grow and they would be taught, and finally they would be knighted after a night of prayer and fasting. And they would be in service to the King and the kingdom. I like to envision myself in the morning, kneeling before my King and asking Him to touch me with the sword of the Spirit, which is the Word of God, with His power, and send me out to do what He's called me to do. This is the King, and this is the kingdom. This is what it means to follow the Lord Jesus Christ. And we saw Saul, even though he was the king of Israel, blow it. And he staggered and he made mistakes. David had his moments too, but David continued to strengthen himself in the Lord. Saul died at the hands of the Philistines while David was slaughtering the Amalekites down in the south. And he was at Ziklag for 2 days. This is a place that Achish, the king of the Philistines, had given to David to stay. Look at verse 2. And it happened on the third day that, behold, a man came out of the camp from Saul with his clothes torn and dust on his head. This appearance of the man would signal bad news. And it came about when he came to David that he fell to the ground and prostrated himself. He probably had to travel about 3 days from the battle in the north with the Philistines and Saul to get to Ziklag where David was. And David had just rescued his family and his wives from the Amalekites, who had taken them as booty and burned the village. And David went and rescued his family, and he defeated the Amalekites, and he did something that Saul was supposed to do. Saul was supposed to wipe out the Amalekites totally, but he refused to obey God. And Amalekites are going to be all over this text. In fact, we're going to see that the man who shows up is an Amalekite. He comes on the third day. Would you note it, Bible students? On the third day. One writer says, as we read the gospel accounts in the New Testament, it's interesting to notice that after the death of Jesus, there were 2 days in which the future was uncertain, at least to those who were afraid and waiting, for they knew not what. It was on the third day that the next major event occurred. The New Testament writers understood Jesus' resurrection on the third day had been anticipated by the scriptures. For example, 1 Corinthians 15:4. It is not unreasonable to suggest that the 2 days between the death of Saul and the emergence of David on the third day was part of this pattern, pointing to the greater David who would emerge as king, if you will, on day 3 in resurrection, confirmed to be the Son of God with power by the resurrection from the dead. Saul was dead. Hosea 13:11 says, I gave you a king, Saul, in my anger, and took him away in my wrath. God gave the people what they wanted, but he knew it was going to end badly, and he knew that the king would take, take, and take more from them. And, when you when you try to do things God's, not God's way, but the enemy's way or the world's way, it ends up costing you more, more, and more. Have you noticed? Things look really attractive at the beginning. And so you take the bait, but you don't realize that there's a hook behind the bait. That's how the enemy works. There's a lot of people who, you know, had all this promise and ended up dangling from a hook, sadly. So David said to this mystery man, this visitor who's now come disheveled before David, "From where do you come?" And he said to him, "I've escaped from the camp of Israel." David said to him, "How did things go?" David's been waiting. He doesn't know what's happened to Saul and his sons. He says, "Please tell me. I want news of the battle." Verse 4, and he said, "The people have fled from the battle. Also, many of the people have fallen and are dead. And Saul and Jonathan, his son, are dead also." You can imagine David's heart must have sank, especially at the news of Jonathan. So David said to the young man who told him, he said, "How do you know that Saul and his son Jonathan are dead?" I mean, that's the logical question. How did you come across this news? Who are you, and how did you get this news of the death of the anointed of God? And the young man who told him said, "By chance, I happened to be on Mount Gilboa, and behold, Saul was leaning on his spear. And behold, the chariots..." Which may be in question, because up on the mountain it would be hard for chariots to operate. "And the horsemen pursued him closely. I just happened to be in this area, and I saw King Saul leaning on his spear." Now, if you're David and you have some investigative intellectual capabilities, kind of like an attorney, you have some questions like, well, how did you end up on the battlefield? And where were you when this happened? And if they're hotly pursuing Saul, how is it that you are unscathed in all of this and you've watched the action? Who are you and where did you come from? In 1 Chronicles 10, there's a report of this. So you have 1 and 2 Samuel, and then turn to your right, 1 and 2 Kings, 1 and 2 Chronicles. Now there's a parallel account in 2 Chronicles chapter 10. I was reading Warren Wiersbe this week, and he was saying that you could think of 1 Chronicles 10 is what you want. 1 Chronicles 10. He was saying that you could think of 1 Chronicles as telling the story from the priestly point of view, whereas Samuel and Kings is from the king's perspective. Chronicles would be more from the priestly perspective. And here's the record of what happened. We have this recorded in 1 Samuel 31 and 1 Chronicles 10, and they say the same thing, but I want you to see a little bit more detail. 1 Chronicles 10:3 says, "The battle became heavy against Saul. The archers overtook him, and he was wounded by the archers." 1 Chronicles 10:4. "Then Saul said to his armor bearer, 'Draw your sword and thrust me through with it, lest these uncircumcised come and abuse me.' But his armor bearer would not, for he was greatly afraid. Therefore Saul took his sword and fell on it."
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11: Well, Saul's downfall is a sad story. And, you know, he was tall and handsome. At the beginning, was even hesitant to step into this role. And there were times that Saul was filled with the Spirit and times that Saul experienced victory. But it would seem that the one thing that Saul could never quite do is truly walk with the Lord. And he fell. You could say it was his pride. You could say it was maybe being a bit impulsive, whatever it may have been. And then when Saul fell, he fell hard, and his own death was predicted, and it happened. And so the question for our own walk is, you know, thinking about it this way and thinking about it with humility is, Lord, there's so many times my mistakes could have cost me everything. And you've been so merciful, and I still have breath in my lungs, and I have this day. You've given me one more day to say I love you, to walk with you.
15: And, you know, there's a lot to be grateful for because we've all made our mistakes. We've all behaved like Saul, and God has been good to us. And so my prayer is that we'll learn the lessons. Watching somebody else's downfall can be a deep lesson. In fact, it's one way that we learn. The Bible tells us in the New Testament, we learn from the mistakes of ancient Israel, and Saul, you know, we could include Saul in that. So whatever lessons we need to learn about finishing well is really, really important. Well, this is Walk in Truth, and one of the goals that we have here at Walk in Truth is to help every one of us walk strong, walk in truth, and to finish well. 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
18: This is Ed Morrissey of HotAir.com for Town Hall. Texas Attorney General Ken Paxton and the U.S. Department of Justice struck a blow against the trans industry in a new settlement. $10 million and a new first-in-the-nation clinic to unwind the damage done to children caught up in the pediatric sex change industry's machinations, stripping 5 of its practitioners of access to more potential victims. Texas Children's Hospital in Houston agreed to end its pediatric sex change practice, pay $10 million in penalties, while opening the nation's first detransition center to assist victims of this predatory industry. This settlement also vindicates Dr. Ethan Haim, who blew the whistle on the fraud and got targeted by the Biden-era DOJ and the medical industry for retaliation. Haim faced criminal prosecution under a ginned-up HIPAA complaint that could have put him in prison for 10 years. This settlement gives justice to Texas children maimed and sterilized by a despicable medical establishment. Dr. Haim deserves justice, too, along with his vindication.
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23: 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We need to be aware of what's going on in our heart. What are the impulses that are arising from our heart? How are we relating to the world around us?

0: When was the last time you stopped to let God show you what's really going on inside your heart? 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I'm your host, Dustin Roberts, and today Rabbi Schneider reveals why the mirrored brass laver at the Tabernacle of Moses was a prophetic picture of something every believer needs. 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Here's Rabbi.
1: One of the surest ways to prevent being deceived is to know, beloved, the Hebrew Bible. Now, I know that we can't all be Bible scholars, but I thank God for those of you that are listening today, those of you that are interested in understanding the Jewish roots of the Christian faith, because the New Testament, of course, comes out of the Hebrew Bible. That's why the first chapter in the New Testament, Matthew 1:1, begins by quoting the genealogy of Jesus, going all the way back to the first book of the Old Testament, to the book of Genesis, showing that the New Testament is built on the Old Testament. So one of the things that helps us to make sure that we're walking down the straight and narrow path is to make sure that the doctrine that we're believing is firmly rooted not only in the pages of the New Testament, but it's just as well rooted in the pages of the Hebrew Bible. What do I mean? Sometimes people get teachings that they're basing entirely on the New Testament without going to the roots of the New Testament, the Hebrew Scriptures, and because they don't know the beginning of the book, they have a misunderstanding of the New Testament. We can't really understand the New Testament as fully as the Lord wants us to without having an understanding of the foundation of the New Testament, the Hebrew Bible. This is why Yeshua said, "Do not think I've come to abolish the law and the prophets. I've not come to abolish, but to fulfill." We're studying today from the pages of the Hebrew Bible. We're going back to the Torah, to the book of Exodus, and we're looking at the Mishkan, or the tabernacle, that the Lord instructed Moses to build so that the children of Israel could enter into God's presence. You see, when Adam fell in the Garden of Eden, a separation took place between the Creator and humanity that He had created in His own image. But the Lord raised up a new way for us to enter back into His presence. And the way that the Lord has established is foreshadowed in the tabernacle. That's why the Lord told Moses in Exodus chapter 25, He said, "Moses, I want you to build me a sanctuary," which is another word for tabernacle, known in Hebrew as the Mishkan. And He said, "Moses, you need to build it exactly according to the pattern that I'm giving you." Every piece of furniture, everything about the tabernacle means something. And what is it all about? It's about, beloved friend, how you and I can have fellowship with God. Now, on my last teaching on this, I began to cover some of the preliminary pieces of furniture and some of the foundations. On my last teaching, I covered the fact that there was a fence all around the tabernacle. And there was only one small way in through the fence. I talked about what that fence represents. It represents a separation between God and man. But in God's mercy, He's made a door. Of course, that door has been fulfilled in the person of Messiah of Nazareth, Yeshua of Nazareth. When the person walked in through the door, the first thing that they came to was a brazen altar. And on that altar, they presented their

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3: Cleansed every day. We're being washed more and more and more as we enter in deeper in our fellowship with our Creator, as we more and more repent, as the Holy Spirit is continually showing us ways in our life that we need to grow, how we need to improve, how we need to stretch ourselves to be stronger, to love more, to be more patient. Whatever it is that the Holy Spirit is showing you, every day we're growing. We're not static. Just like the priests had to wash themselves every day because their washing, their consecration to the Lord was becoming more and more as they were being transformed. Not only do we learn that from the brass laver because they had to wash daily, but there's something else here that's so important. We read in the book of Exodus chapter 38 that this brass laver, this place where the priests washed themselves, it was made from the mirrors. Get that. It was made from the mirrors of the women that ministered outside the tabernacle. This is really poignant. This is so important. God specified where the brass needed to come from. It needed to come from mirrors. Now remember, God told Moses, every piece of this tabernacle needs to be made exactly how I'm telling you. You make this brass laver, Moses, from mirrors. Now think about this. What is a mirror used for? What do you and I use a mirror for? We don't use a mirror to try to figure out, you know, what somebody else looks like, right? We use a mirror to see what we look like. A mirror shows us our own face. We look at a mirror to see ourselves. So the brass laver is about cleansing. And when the priest went to the brass laver every day and they looked over the brass laver that was filled with water, what do you think they saw? They saw a reflection of themselves. What can we learn from this? That if you and I are going to be cleansed, we need to see ourselves through the eyes of the Spirit. And as we see ourselves through the eyes of the Spirit and agree with Him and repent by growing, by saying, yes, Lord, I agree with what you're saying. I want to grow in this area of my life. I want to love more. I want to give more. I want to be a more patient person. I want to control my emotions or my lust or my anger. Yes, Holy Spirit, I agree with what you're showing me about myself, and I turn to you to rise up and follow you. As we do that, we're more and more being cleansed. This is so important. That's why I began today's teaching with the concept of self-awareness. Some of us don't take time to really look at ourselves. We need to be aware of what's going on in our heart. What are the impulses that are arising from our heart? How are we relating to the world around us? Are we easily frustrated? And then when we get frustrated, we get angry. And then when we get angry, we hate or we judge people or we condemn people. The Holy Spirit will show us these things. And as He shows us, we need to say, yes, Lord, I'm guilty. Help me. Because the Bible says if we confess our sin, He's faithful and just to forgive us and what? Cleanse us of all unrighteousness. So the brass laver, as the priest came every day 3,500 years ago, and they looked into the brass laver, they saw themselves. It's a teaching, beloved. It's a prophetic shadow of how you and I can walk with God, how we can enter deeper into the divine presence. We have to be transformed. And in order to be transformed, we need to be aware of our sin, and we need to be cleansed of it by confessing it and turning away from it and overcoming.
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1: 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Rabbi?
2: You know, I was doing a devotional recently here, and I was reading in my devotional about the sin of laziness and having a mindset of being in this world for pleasure, and how when the Lord gives us a command, we need to run to obey Him. It was about running to do God's will. And why do we not run to do God's will? And the teaching that I was absorbing was we don't run to do God's will sometimes because we're lazy. And we need to have a mindset like a soldier. Soldiers, they sleep on the ground. They have irregular sleeping hours. They sleep whenever they can get it. They can't have the best meals all the time. They've got to eat when they can, what they can, and they've got a mindset that they're there to do a job, not to be comfortable in the world. And as I was reading this, I was thinking, yes, Lord, I need to be less affected when you're asking me to do something, and when you're asking me to do something, it is a disruption to my wanting to be comfortable. That was the sin that I was wanting to repent of, that I don't get frustrated because the Lord is asking me to do something that is not comfortable for me. Like, let's say, for example, we get home from work and we're tired. And we're just tired. We don't feel like doing anything. But there's somebody in our house, maybe it's a grandchild, maybe it's a phone call, maybe it's somebody there. They want to talk to us. And they need our ear to listen to them. And they need our love, or they need our affirmation. Maybe they need our prayer. They just need to feel our presence with them. But instead, because we're tired, we don't really want to deal with it sometimes. We don't really want to spend the time to talk. But the Lord was showing me, listen, you've got to rise out of being comfortable. And when I'm putting you in a situation where I'm asking you to do something, you've got to repent of not running to do what I'm asking you to do because it's making you uncomfortable because you're tired or because you just want to rest. And so as I saw this, I said, yes, Lord, I see what you're saying to me here. That a lot of times I'm getting frustrated because someone's calling me to do something and I just want to lay on my couch and study your word. Because that's usually what I'm doing. I'm just studying God's word. I'm reading different literature, spiritual literature, some from rabbinic sources, some from the scriptures itself, some from different New Testament. But I'm absorbing God's word, and I don't want to be bothered. But sometimes the Lord is saying, no, that's a sin for you just wanting to lay here because you love my word so much. When I'm putting something in front of you that I'm asking you to do, get off your couch, go spend time with your grandkids, go spend time with your wife. And I said, yes, Lord, you're right, because I was just enjoying being in your word, but I can see now that you're showing me that it's sometimes it's just selfish of me. And so I'm sharing that story with you just to give you an example from my own life of how this takes self-reflection. The priest came and the Holy Spirit showed them things about themselves and they washed themselves with the water. This is the prophetic teaching here. We're priests. And so I want to ask you, how much time do you spend just by yourself in the Lord's presence in openness to the Holy Spirit to show you what He wants to show you? I remember when I was a kid growing up, maybe some of you can relate to this. And I remember my dad saying to me one time, you only hear me when I say something that you want to hear. He didn't say it like something. It was something about candy. If he said the word candy, I heard him. Whenever my parents would say candy, we jumped off the couch. We ran to them. We got that quarter. We walked down to the drugstore, came back with our bag of candy. My dad said, you know, whenever I say candy, you hear me. But yeah, if my dad would say, hey, go straighten your bed or go clean your room. For some reason, he must have noticed that I didn't hear him so well. I wonder how many of us are like that with the Holy Spirit. The Spirit's speaking, but because he's speaking to us about something that we're uncomfortable about, or we're too lazy to do something about, or it makes us uncomfortable because to obey the Spirit's voice, it would stretch us out of our comfort zone. I wonder how many of us have shut him out and we're not listening. But to grow and be cleansed, we need to hear, and we need to let the Spirit speak to us what he wants to show us. We need to look at ourselves. We need to look at ourselves just as the priest looked in themselves when they leaned over the brass laver, and we need to agree with what the Spirit is saying. And we need to repent. We need to strive to grow, to overcome. Last night, I didn't get a good night's sleep. I was really wanting to get a good night's sleep last night because I knew that I was going to be ministering to you today. And I woke up this morning, and I wasn't in the best of moods. And I was thinking about the fact, man, I feel lousy. I feel tired. But you know what? I was thinking about what the Lord was showing me. Listen, you've got to be like a soldier. You've got to rise up above just being trapped and being tired. You've got to rise up and run to do my will and stretch yourself to perform it even when you're tired. And so I was thinking about that. And so what did I do? Rather than acting like I was frustrated to my wife because I was so tired, instead I made a conscious decision to love my wife, to not let her see that I was tired, to not let her see that I was frustrated, to not let her see anger from me because it took her a little longer to get to bed last night, which is, I think, maybe one of the reasons I didn't sleep well, because I can't sleep well unless Cynthia's in bed with me. The Holy Spirit showed me about myself. I'm calling you to a higher level. And you know what happened? When I got strong, and I said, Lord, I'm not going to let myself show frustration. I'm not going to let myself show anger because you showed me about myself that I need to be strong and not allow myself to be trapped in just protecting my own comfort. I need to run to do your will, even if it means doing your will when I'm sacrificing my comfort. So what did I do? I overcame it. But I had to first be aware of myself. And you know, I recognize that as I stepped and showed love and showed compassion and blessed my wife and prayed for her, when I could have very easily, in my old man, shown my frustration or showed my anger, but when I chose to not allow my physical tiredness determine my behavior, you know what I realized? Doing that right thing, it made me stronger. It made me stronger, not just for a second, but there's a transformation that's taking place as we hear what the Holy Spirit is saying to us and then agree with him and do it. We get stronger. And you know what happens, my beautiful and holy brothers and sisters, when we get stronger? We break free. We break off the darkness that surrounds us, that's pressing in. But part of the process is to be like the priest that let the Holy Spirit show them what it was that they needed to be cleansed of. So I want to ask you today, are you making a conscious decision in your life just to spend time with the Lord? Just you and he alone, and opening yourself up to him and letting him show you where you're in error. Letting him correct you. See, the Bible says that the Lord disciplines every son or daughter that he receives. And if we're without discipline, we're not his children. So discipline is a good thing. It's a blessing. It allows us to grow. It allows us to repent. It allows us to change. It's a process of transformation. It allows us to make a decision so that we can become stronger and as a result, break free. This is the gospel, beloved. It's revealed to us in the tabernacle. So maybe you've not heard this before. Maybe you've only heard about how God wants to bless you and make you happy and healthy and wise and do all these things for you. And that's good. That's true. God wants to bless us. Let's start with the inner man. Let's start by recognizing and becoming conscious of our sin. Let's be open to the Spirit so he can show us where we need to repent. And let's agree with him and take action and do what he's revealing that we should do. And as we do, beloved, we're going to become strong and we're going to more and more shine with the power of the face of Jesus.
3: Many of you love Jesus. I can feel it. We're in a situation, those of us that are senior citizens or those of us that are above the age of 50, we were raised, we were taught to honor the Lord with our finances. But America and many other nations in the world are not so Christian anymore. What that means is those of us that have learned how to tithe, those of us that have been instructed to honor the Lord with our finances, we need to be thinking about having an ability to continue to reach the younger generation, many of whom are not tithing. When you honor the Lord by sowing financially into discovering the Jewish Jesus, you're giving us an opportunity to continue to reach the younger people even after you and I have passed on. Even if they might not give like we do, we're going to have enough that we have already to continue to reach them. I want to ask you to sow financially into this ministry so that we can reach, beloved, the next generation.
1: 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And we don't take that lightly. So thank you, thank you. And we get testimonies from listeners like Jeff from Missouri, who sent us this testimony. I didn't believe in God, and I'm a Jewish kid from Missouri, and it took me 30 years. I ended up in prison from drugs and alcohol. I heard about the rabbi, and I became a believer in his ministry. He uses the word, and that's the key. This guy is now saved because he heard Rabbi's messages, and now Jesus is his Lord. I love that. That's the difference that you, our supporters, are helping make possible because of your giving. I want to give you that address one more time to send your gift in. Discovering the Jewish Jesus, P.O. 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And before we go today, I want to let you know that Rabbi has a book that goes with this series, and it's called The Mystery of the Tabernacle. 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And again, it's called The Mystery of the Tabernacle. 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

0: The Lord bless you and keep you. The Lord make his face shine on you and be gracious to you. The Lord lift you up with his countenance. And the Lord give you, beloved one, his peace. God bless you and shalom.
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13: Okay, Praise family, good morning to you. We... here at San Diego's Cape Praise, our hearts go out to the families there at the Islamic Center. We continue to pray for all of those that are involved in the investigation yesterday and all unfolding there. And just want you to know, beloved Cape Praise family, you know, we, as Jesus followers, desire for all to come to know the one that brings true, genuine peace. And so, praying for all of San Diego today, are we?
14: Yes.
13: And we're going to stop down a number of times today and pray for our beautiful city. So, Lord God, thank you for this day. As we get into Through the Bible with Dr. J. Vernon McGee, Father, I pray right now a cloaking of your Holy Spirit over those that and those children from yesterday's gunfire that ensued at the Islamic Center. God, I pray for all of us as Jesus followers to bring healing and to bring comfort in your name, Lord, because it can't be done without you. And God, I just pray right now for all the authorities. And thank you. We study your word every single day here on San Diego's K-Praise. In Jesus' name, amen. And indeed, coming up here, Dr. J. Vernon McGee talking in Genesis chapter 19, the judgment of Sodom and Gomorrah, swift and unforgettable. Lot escapes, his wife looks back, becomes a pillar of salt. And the sins of the city show shocking, but the warning for us today is just as sobering. Through the Bible, Dr. J. Vernon McGee, sponsored by Through the Bible Radio Network, San Diego's K-Praise.
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1: 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Phone number here in the Dave Cave is 818-662-3737. As we 40 years studying God's Word together, as we continue to pray for the families and the children, the Islamic Center, and all of the, you know, the families of those that lost loved ones. There's a juvenile support. One of the suspected shooters 2 hours before that attack yesterday, the mother contacted authorities and reported her son missing. And the mother started connecting pieces together and relayed them to investigation through the morning. And weapons in the home were missing. And she believed her son was suicidal. So we continue to pray for all the investigators, all going on there. We study God's word together. We're grateful we're doing it. And as Jesus followers, we pray for peace in our city. And may we be the peacemakers. Yes? Know the truth, followed by a new beginning. Pastor Greg Laurie, next.
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5: We are keeping water from thirsty, dying people. We are keeping the cure of cancer from those on cancer wards. Why would you do that? You'd never do that. But we do it all the time as Christians when we don't share the gospel. If we hide the gospel, according to 2 Corinthians 4, verse 4, we indeed hide it from those that perish.

0: Welcome to Know the Truth with Philip DeCourcy. I'm Wayne Shepherd. Have you ever met someone who just loves to tell people about Jesus? He tells the grocery clerk and the mechanic. She tells all her friends and coworkers. Well, that's the way it was with Andrew. He was the first disciple to be called by Jesus, and he couldn't stop talking about his Messiah. That's the topic in our message today titled Up Close and Personal from the All the King's Men series, available online at ktt.org. 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
1: John chapter 1, you know we're in a series on the 12 disciples or the 12 apostles, a series called All the King's Men. We looked at the calling of the 12. We looked at their titles, apostles, disciples. We looked at how Jesus called them and then kind of welded them and fused them together into a team and looked at his training methods. And now we're about to look at Andrew. You'll always find him in the group of four, beginning the list of 12. And he's usually fourth in the list. I think you'll find him a very interesting character. And in many ways, you'll identify with him because he's a very average guy. And he does a lot of one-on-one personal stuff. He's not as pronounced and public as his brother, Peter. And I think there's much to learn from him. A message I've called Up Close and Personal. He's the first disciple called to the side of the Lord Jesus. In fact, the early church calls him in the Greek protokleidos, first called. Andrew was first called, but he wasted no time in calling others to follow Jesus. We see here in the text, he goes immediately to his brother and he shouts, "Eureka! We've discovered the Messiah. Come and see him. Come and meet him." And we read that he brings his brother to Jesus. He understood, as we said by way of introduction, having looked into the face of the Son of God, it's our delight, as it was his delight and duty, to reflect the glory of Christ to others. See, one of the things about Andrew, just by way of introduction, is that you never find him alone in the Bible. He's always in the company of others, and more specifically, he's always bringing others to Jesus. He's always introducing people to Jesus. John 1, verse 40 to 42, he brings his brother to Jesus. We'll get here later, but in John 6, verses 8 to 9, he brings a boy with his packed lunch and his brown bag to Jesus. And through that, Jesus feeds the 5,000. In John 12, verse 20 to 22, there is a group of Greeks who are in Jerusalem for one of the Jewish feasts. And they've heard about this new rabbi, and we read in the text that they want to see Jesus. And they first convey that to Philip, but he doesn't take them to Jesus. He conveys that to Andrew, and Andrew takes them to Jesus. He's always bringing people to Jesus. His work for God is always up close and personal. Now, there's three things we're going to say about him. Number one, I want you to see the hour that changes Andrew. The hour that changes Andrew. I hope you agree with me that the greatest day in our lives, besides the day that we're born, is the day we're born again. The day that our name is written down in the Lamb's Book of Life. The day that heaven comes down and glory fills our souls. The day that we know that the debt of our sin has been erased, and through faith alone in Jesus Christ, we've been given a righteousness that's not ours. And through Jesus Christ and his high priestly ministry, we have now come into a living, dynamic relationship with God that will last forever. When that happens, that's a day to be remembered. Amen? For Andrew, that day came. The day after Jesus was baptized by John, Andrew was part of that messianic movement that had been established by John the Baptist. You can read about it in

John and Andrew to follow Jesus. That's exactly what they do. They tag along a little bit. And wherever Jesus lands for the day or for the night, they spend a day with Jesus. And this is a turning, transformative moment in the life of Andrew. So much so that John notes the very hour that it took place. Did you notice that? Look at verse 39. He said to them, that is Jesus, come and see. They came and saw where he was staying and remained with him that day. Now it was about the 10th hour. John remembers that hour. Andrew forever remembers that hour. That is 4 o'clock in the afternoon, according to my research. 4 o'clock in the afternoon. John and Andrew meet and follow the Lord Jesus. They spend the rest of that day with the Lord Jesus. That's the hour that changes him. That's a wonderful time in someone's life. There's a moment you're born, and there's a moment you're born again. And that incident shapes Andrew, defines the rest of his life. It will give meaning and motivation to every day he lives. There's a before and there's an after when it comes to someone's experience of God, someone's relationship with Jesus Christ. Paul puts it this way, doesn't he, in Galatians 2, verse 20, the life I now live. Love that phrase. The life I now live, I live by faith in the Son of God. There was a life before Christ. And then there's a life after Christ. And the day we come to Christ is the biggest and best day in our lives. And we need to keep the thought of it, the glory of it, the wonder of it, the magnificence of it alive. I recommend for you and me, I've chastised myself about this recently. I haven't done this as much as I should have across my life. I remember our anniversary because I forgot it once and I'll never forget it again. We remember birthdays. That's all good. We should celebrate those moments. The people we have come to love, the children God has given us, the life he's granted us. Should we not spend the day we came to Christ reflecting on God's grace and goodness? Take an inventory. Jack Graham, I quoted him earlier, pastor of Prestonwood Baptist Church in Plano, Texas. He says this in a book of his I just read recently. The problem with many of us Christians is we got saved and then got over it. Have you and I got saved and got over it? Shouldn't be. God forbid that that is the case. Andrew never got over the day he got saved. It was the 10th hour. Oh, that day we came to Jesus, man, we should be able to replay that in slow motion. It should be vivid. It should be real. It should live with us forever. And it will make us good evangelists. If you've got saved and got over it, you're not going to be a good witness for Jesus Christ. You better fall in love with Jesus Christ again, because if you don't love him, if you don't marvel at God's grace, you're going to be a hopeless witness for Christ. In fact, I would argue this. New converts for Christ make the greatest evangelists. Now, I realize they just know enough to be dangerous. But I also argue, send them out and keep an eye on them. Because they are the best. Why do I say that? Because their enthusiasm is natural. Their testimony is free and fresh. Their minds haven't been tied up in theological knots. They don't worry about Calvinism and Arminianism and other big theological issues. They just want to see people saved, and they want to see Jesus glorified and magnified. They don't complicate the simple gospel. And they still have enough unsaved friends to witness to. They haven't retreated into the church ghetto. You see it all, don't you, here in Andrew? Look at the hour that changes him. Secondly, look at the habit that characterizes him. It's driven by this hour. He's come to Christ. He wants others to come to Christ. And so he develops this habit of always bringing people to Jesus. He first goes to his brother. Then he brings the lad and his lunch. Then he introduces the Greeks to the Savior of the world. He was contagious. Now, as we look at this habit, we're going to look at these three passages quickly, and we're going to see several things that jump out. Follow with me quickly. Number one, notice the priority. Go to chapter 1, his bringing of his brother to the Lord Jesus. Here in John 1, verse 41, I want you to notice what we read. He first found his own brother. He first

0: find. He first find. That's a priority. Something of importance is going on here. The adverb describes the action of going to Peter, and it underscores the importance he puts on this. This is his first impulse. And this impulse should mark the regenerate heart. The person who's born again and regenerated, made alive in Jesus Christ, is alive to the need of others who don't have that life and who are indeed spiritually dead and without the gospel. And our first impulse is, how do I reach them for Christ? Andrew attached an importance to this act. Why? Here's maybe the logic. Follow me. If the greatest gift in life is eternal life through faith in Christ, then the greatest thing in life is to tell others how they might find Jesus Christ and life eternal. If that's the greatest gift, then the greatest thing is to tell others where to find that gift and how to find that gift. Andrew had a passion for souls. Where on the list is a few commitments that said, you know what, I'm going to do a better job at being a witness and an evangelist for Jesus Christ. In fact, I know that this process is in God's hands. It is God that saves, but God uses instrumentality. So, Lord, I'm asking you, let me at least lead one person to Jesus Christ. Well, I'll sow the seed in many lives, at least one. Or why don't you make this your purpose? Jim Henry, an old friend of our family back in Northern Ireland, who was a dear friend of mine and a mentor, he had a prayer each and every day. He said, Lord, let me not go asleep tonight until I've had a strategic conversation with a soul about your son, Jesus Christ. Where is all of that in my list and your list? For Andrew, it was a habit. It was a passion. It was a priority. Look, folks, evangelism needs to be a priority. Look at the imperative of the Great Commission. Look at the desire of God. He's not willing that any should perish, but all should come to faith in the Lord Jesus. Look at the perilous condition of our friends and family who sit in darkness in the shadow of death. And if we hide the gospel from them, according to 2 Corinthians 4, verse 4, we indeed hide it from those that perish. We are keeping water from thirsty, dying people. We are keeping the cure of cancer from those on cancer wards. That would be the analogy. Why would you do that? You'd never do that. But we do it all the time as Christians when we don't share the gospel. It's a priority. What about the stealing of God's glory? We see the march of religions across the world that deny Christ and rob him of his glory and indeed oppose the gospel. We see the secularization of our own society, where those in authority and school boards and in government places are trying to gag God and censor his servants. That should provoke us. It should provoke us that Jesus Christ and his gospel is being shuffled off into the corner in the United States and trampled underfoot by the marching armies of Islam across the world. That stuff should provoke us because we have a priority in life, and that's to see the love and the grace of Jesus Christ spread everywhere. It's a priority. Listen to Alexander McLaren. This man, speaking of Andrew, before he was 24 hours a disciple, had made another. Some of you have been a disciple for many years and never tried to make one. That's the priority. What about the persuasion? Well, let's go over to John chapter 6. As I look at this incident between Andrew and Peter, a priority comes out of it. But as I look at this incident with Andrew and the little boy in the lunch in John chapter 6, a persuasion comes out of it. What strikes me is Andrew's confidence in God's ability. That's clear. You know the story here, right? John chapter 6. You've been taught it from your childhood. Jesus has been ministering. A great multitude has come to hear him teach. We're well into the day. It's the Passover. The feast of the Jews was near. And you know what? These people need to be fed. How are they going to do it? It's not like there's a big Walmart, you know, it's a quarter of a mile away, just around the corner. And so Jesus asks the question, where shall we buy bread? Verse 5, he asks it to Philip. Now, I love verse 6. He said this to test him because he knew himself what he would do. God always knows what he's doing, all right? Even though you and I have a problem and God doesn't solve it immediately, God knows what he's going to do with the problem. That Trinity never meets an emergency session. Jesus knew what he was going to do, but he was testing the disciples. Okay, the problem was big. How do you get enough bread to feed a crowd this size? But Jesus was big, and he needed to know how big he was in the minds of his disciples. Philip doesn't do too well, because you look at verse 7. 200 denarii worth of bread is not sufficient for them, that every one of them may have a little. He's got his calculator, and he's going like this. Yeah, we don't have enough. And then you've got Andrew. Look at Andrew here in verse 8. One of his disciples, Andrew, Simon Peter's brother, says to him, that's Jesus, there is a lad here who's got 5 barley loaves and 2 fish. But then what's that among so many? Now, he recognizes with Philip, this is, you know, how could this make any difference in the light of this, 5,000 people? But there's a different tone, I think. He's presenting the lad. He's saying, Lord, I don't know what you can do with this. From my perspective, not a lot. It's a sack lunch. But there seems to be implicit in it this, well, maybe you can do something with this, Lord. And Jesus does. And I like what Raymond Brown says. Andrew is more eager to tell Jesus about the loaves they have rather than the money they don't have. It seems to be a mustard seed of faith there, doesn't there? And he sees Jesus do a wonderful thing. No doubt, it's Passover. It's the feast of the Jews was near. Maybe Andrew's going, hold on a minute. I know what this time of the year is all about. It's about the Passover. It's about the Exodus. Exodus, wilderness, 2 million people. The soles on their shoes never wore out. They never starved. God's great. He's miraculous. He's big. Lord, here's a lad. And here's a lunch. Maybe you can do something with it. You say, what's that got to do with the underlying theme of this message? Evangelism, personal evangelism. Well, I think your attitude makes a big difference in bringing men and women to Christ. Now, you understand it's a priority. So you've committed yourself. You know what? This year, I'm going to reach people for Christ. But let me ask you, do you have a confidence that God's going to use you? Do you have a trust in the exclusivity of the gospel? Do you believe it's imperative that people hear the gospel? Because if they don't hear it, they're perished. There's no second message and there's no second chance. Do you believe that Christ is sufficient? Do you believe that God is willing to save people from every tribe, tongue, and nation? Do you believe in the power of the Spirit to take your simple act of confession of faith and bring about a person's conversion through it? As he takes up the word you shared, and that living and powerful word does its work. If you're going to see people believe in Jesus, you better believe in Jesus yourself. I think that's what comes out of this. Andrew's always winning people to Christ. He's persuaded by the importance of that, and he's persuaded that God can use him and God can use others, inconspicuous and small and insignificant, him and the little boy, to do something big. Let me move on, but make this point by sharing a story from Spurgeon. Spurgeon's college was set up to train up men to preach the gospel. One of the first students out of Spurgeon's college was a man by the name of Medhurst. And according to a story I read, he comes to Spurgeon and he says, you know what, I've been preaching for 3 months and not a single soul has come to Christ. And his old mentor and principal, Mr. Spurgeon, plays a bit with him. And he kind of steps back and he says, well, do you expect to see a conversion every time you preach? And he's taken a bit back by that. So he says, no. To which Spurgeon goes, well, there's your problem. There's your problem. Now we know we don't win every person to Christ we speak to about Christ. But Spurgeon is reminding us, hey, do you believe that God just may do it in the next conversation and is able to do it? There's the priority. There's the persuasion. Here's the third thing, the perspective. We're still looking at this habit of winning people. The perspective. Go over with me to John chapter 12. We may mention of the fact that we're again in a season of the Jewish festival. There's a lot of stuff going on in the city of Jerusalem. There's pilgrims coming from all over Israel and further afield. And we have introduced to us here in this passage a group of men that the text calls Greeks. Look at verse 20. Now there were certain Greeks. Now let me just stop there. They're not Jews, okay? They're not natural-born Jews. They're Greeks. And they're not even Jewish Greeks, you know? These are just full-blown Greeks. And maybe they've been proselytized. They have an interest in the faith of Israel. They have come to witness one of the great festivals of Israel. And while they're there, they heard about the new rabbi that's taken the place by storm. And so they go seeking the Lord Jesus. Look at this. Now, there were certain Greeks among those who came up to worship at the feast. They came to Philip, who was from Bethsaida of Galilee, and asked him, "Sir, we would see Jesus." Could you introduce us to Jesus? We'd like to talk to Jesus. We've all got kinds of questions about the Old Testament and what it means and who it's anticipating. Is he the one? A lot of talk and chatter going on in the culture. Now look at what we read in verse 22. Now Philip came and told Andrew. Why didn't Philip just take him there? Well, one, I think he may have been taken aback. What do you do with Greeks? And I can work with Jews and, you know, Jews who live in Greek cultures. But what do you do with Greeks? Our focus is the lost sheep of the house of Israel. And so he goes to Andrew. Why? Because I think even among the disciples, they all know, hey, Andrew's good at introducing people. He's good with people. So Andrew, what do you want to do with them? And we read that Philip and Andrew then go and tell Jesus. What's the point? I think Andrew understood the priority of not only reaching his brother, but touching the world. He had an enlarged heart that encompassed all cultures and countries. He understood from the very get-go and inception of Christianity that it was the good news for all people. Underscore that in Luke 2, verse 10. We understand what Jesus, the Jewish Messiah, had come to do. What he was going to do would impact Israel, but its impact would be further afield. It would take in the world. It's for all people. And so Andrew's a bit ahead of his time. He's already anticipating the Great Commission.
1: 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That's all our time for today. I'm Wayne Shepherd, inviting you back tomorrow for another lesson about Andrew. We're continuing our series titled All the King's Men, Wednesday, on Know the Truth. Today's program was produced and sponsored by Know the Truth Incorporated. Jesus said, "You shall know the truth, and the truth shall make you free."

0: Know the Truth, Pastor Philip DeCourcy, sponsored by Know the Truth Incorporated, and indeed Pastor Philip tomorrow. How big is our God? That's a question we're going to ask. Reach people in Asia and Africa, Australia and Europe. The Apostle Andrew was an evangelist who wanted to see the gospel go around the world. More about how the creator of the universe wants to expand our view of God. That tomorrow with Pastor Philip DeCourcy as we continue to pray for all the families in the neighborhood affected by the shooting at the Islamic Center yesterday. We continue to pray and stop down today all day and pray for our city. Lord God, thank you for this beautiful day. Going to warm it up day 74 as we're just closing in on Memorial Day weekend. Father, I pray right now for all the families and the evil that was brought against the Islamic Center yesterday. God, I pray for the authorities to find exactly what went down. And Lord God, that we as Jesus followers would bring your peace and your healing. God, thank you that you've called us for such a time as this. In Jesus' name, amen. Pastor Greg and the New Beginnings next here on San Diego's K-Praise.
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4: Stocks open lower. The average is down a half to almost 1%. Still no clear end to the Iran situation. And oil prices above $100. Keep your paranoid inflation fears intact. But spot oil down 65 cents at 103.72, while futures all $5 or more lower see lower oil, gas, and inflation, and soon as delayed supply just crushes demand once the Iran situation is cleared up. Home Depot down 6%, double beats, and leaves guidance intact, but also sees weak housing markets for now. Nvidia down 2%. 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
7: This is John MacArthur. 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Jesus spoke of being poor in spirit. 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you'll take Christ on His terms, giving up anything to please Him. 7, you'll praise God for the wonder of His grace. 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
11: 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No, we can be proactive.
10: If you want to see revival, do revival-like things. Do the things that you used to do again. Don't wait for some emotion to overtake you. Just start doing those practical things, and you will in time see personal revival in your life. This is

0: great encouragement from Pastor Greg Laurie today here on A New Beginning from his message called Revival Starts Here. And he's not finished with his presentation. There's more to come. But Pastor Greg talked about forgiveness. Have you ever said yes to God's offer of forgiveness? The Bible points out we're all sinners. We all need forgiveness. Pastor Greg, what would you say to someone who wants to accept God's forgiveness right now?
1: What I would say is, He's only a prayer away, which means if you will call upon the name of the Lord right now through prayer, He will hear your prayer and answer your prayer. Listen, if you want Jesus Christ to come into your life, if you want Him to forgive you of your sin, if you want to know that you'll go to heaven when you die, just pray this prayer right now after me. Just pray, Lord Jesus, I know that I'm a sinner, but I know that you're the Savior who died on the cross for my sin and rose again from the dead. I turn from my sin now, and I choose to follow you from this moment forward as my Savior and Lord, as my God and my friend. In Jesus' name I pray. Amen.
0: Amen. 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Well, Pastor Greg, we're excited about your new book. It's called Am I Doing This Right? It's about relationships. And I wanted to sort of engage you in a lightning round of quick, fast-paced questions.
1: Okay, people need to know we've not practiced these ahead of time. I don't know what these questions are. So if I say something weird, this is why.
0: All right, first question.
1: Yes.
0: Husband and wife in the car together. Who drives?
1: Well, I think the guy should drive. Now, I do see women driving their husbands around, and I'll be honest, I think a little less of that husband. But however, when I see how badly some husbands drive, maybe it's a good thing the wife is driving. But general answer, let the guy drive the car so the wife can criticize him the whole time.
0: Okay.
1: It gives her something to do so the trip won't be boring.
0: I send your cards and letters to Greg Laurie.
1: I told you. I'd say something weird.
0: Okay, next question. When's the last time you cooked a meal for the family?
1: Oh, boy. Maybe never. You know, for a while I was making scrambled eggs, and I would boast about how well I toasted bread. But the other day I had the grandkids over, and they were hungry. So I said, I'll make you scrambled eggs, and I made them. And they wouldn't eat them. I said, what's wrong? They said, Papa, they're rubbery. So apparently I can't even make scrambled eggs now. I can still microwave. So the answer is I never make the food. The funny thing is my son Jonathan is a very good cook. He got that from his mother, not from me. And so he will make meals. And I love cooking. I love to watch people cook. We watch cooking shows together all the time. But I have no cooking skills. But I have eating skills, Dave, and that compensates for my lack of cooking skills.
0: It goes together. Okay, so favorite marriage-related scripture. What do you think your favorite marriage scripture would be?
1: Oh, boy. Many waters cannot quench love, neither can floods drown it. Now, that is not exclusively given to marriage, but it certainly applies. Because I think if your marriage is built on the right foundation, it will stand the test of time. 1 Corinthians 13 says, love is patient. So don't rush the relationship. You know, Kathy and I courted. You haven't heard that word for a while, have you? We courted for 3 years. And by the way, we broke up three times. It became an annual event. And these were big breakups. These were like, I never want to see you again. If you saw the movie Jesus Revolution, which is the story of the last great spiritual awakening in America, and it's also the story of Kathy and I. And one of the things we wanted to do in the film was be honest about our tumultuous relationship. And it shows us disagreeing and resolving those conflicts. So we got all of those breakups out of our system and we got married. And now we've been married for 52 years and we're going strong. So I put a bunch of this down in a brand new book that I've written called Am I Doing This Right? 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
0: 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Well, next time, more insights from the opening message in Pastor Greg's series, Rubble to Revival. Join us here on A New Beginning with pastor and Bible teacher, Greg Laurie. Thank you, Pastor Greg, and New Beginning sponsored by Harvest Christian Fellowship, pre-recorded, and on the Wednesday edition, we continue to study the book of Nehemiah. It's not some obscure diary from antiquity, challenging building a project or anything. Pastor Greg pointing out, that's solid instruction for helping you and I in the spiritual renewal in our generation, in our city, in our county. After the evil that unfolded yesterday, the Islamic Center, we pray for all of the families affected there, the children, the investigators. God, we just pray that you would bring peace to our city. God, that your name be proclaimed. In Jesus' name, amen. And beloved K-Praise family, let God use us to do that, right? Yes, absolutely. 74 today, member Harvest Crusade, July 11th. 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
12: All right, nearly 2 a.m. You got this.
13: You can finish any science project before it's due. Already tucked the kids into bed. Who was I supposed to call?
12: No, I just need to finish this. Oh, and I've got the kids' lunches tomorrow. This house needs to be cleaned. Did I eat today? There's just so much to do, and I'm nowhere near done, and I just wish I could do more.
11: Well, we all get caught up in the busyness of life, don't we? And you probably feel with some frequency like you're running on empty. Today's Focus on the Family with Jim Daly is for you as we explore important rhythms that will help you have a more healthy, more meaningful life. Thanks for joining us. I'm John Fuller.
14: John, do you ever get caught in that exchange with somebody where they say, how are you doing? Oh, I'm so busy. You just go into this whole litany of 14 things you got to do.
11: And then they respond like, oh, you're busy. Well, yeah, let me tell you how busy you. I am. Yes.
14: So,
11: yeah, absolutely.
14: I'm guilty of that because,
11: totally.
14: You know, usually I'm pretty busy. And you want to know about it? I'll tell you.
11: Yeah.
14: You know, I'm flying here. I'm going there. And, you know, we wear it like a badge of honor. But our guest today is going to challenge that and say, are you sure that's healthy? And I I think I'm at the point of saying amen. I don't think that's the way we should go. And the problem, of course, is that that lifestyle is unsustainable. I don't think it's what the Lord wanted for us when he talks about bringing life to the full. And what does that mean? And we're going to explore that today.
11: Mm-hmm. Yeah. And Deborah Falada has been with us a number of times. She's always very popular as a guest. She's an author, speaker, a counselor, and she writes and speaks about marriage and relationships. And today we'll hear about a book that really is so deep and rich, Jim. I don't know how much of it we'll be able to cover today and next time, but it's called Soul Care, Find Life-Giving Rhythms, Live Restored, Avoid Burnout, and Discover Unspeakable Joy. And we've got details about Deborah and the book at focusonthefamily.com/broadcast.
14: Deborah, welcome back to Focus. It's so good to have you.
15: It's good to be back with you both.
14: It's so fun. Well, we kind of set it up there. Maybe you can bounce off of that, this idea of busyness and the badge of honor. And I think the American culture really raises that to a high standard, don't we? That maybe too high. We kind of put it out there for people to see how busy we are so you can tell us how good we are.
15: Yeah, I think we tend to value the amount of things that we have going on rather than the quality of the things that we have going on. It's not about the quantity. It's about doing what God has called us to do. And I think you're right when you said it's not sustainable. And that's the bottom line here. You know, as a licensed counselor, I see so many people coming into my office, high capacity ministry, executive pastors, senior pastors, people who are burnt out.
14: Let's explore that a little bit, that burnout feeling. I'm not even sure. I think I have been there. But again, not being trained in that way to really understand it, I'm not sure that many of us as lay people can know if we're on the edge of burnout. What are some of the descriptors for a person who's on the burnout glide path?
15: Yeah. Well, let me start by asking a question. The first question I would ask is, how full do you feel? If zero is I feel totally depleted in life, and 10 is I feel filled, what number would you give yourself? I think that's a really important question to ask. And then you want to start looking for symptoms of burnout, which are things like excessive fatigue, even after you've had a good night's rest. But I think one of the telltale symptoms is you start feeling apathy towards the things that you used to love doing.
14: That's a
15: sign.
14: The
15: things you used to be excited about. Mm-hmm. Let's say you used to be excited about, you know, I'm so looking forward to going to work and helping people. And now I'm like, I don't really feel like doing this anymore. I'm tired. You start feeling a little bit resentful, a little bit bitter, a little bit jaded. Honestly, it can also come with physical symptoms, as far as headaches and muscle aches and pains and all the different things that you don't know what to attribute it to, but it's causing you to feel depleted. And you want to be on the lookout for those kind of things.
14: Yeah, it's important because it's part of Soul Care, the title of your book. Let's talk about that, the title Soul Care. You know, we've got self-care and we got other things like that. So what is the differentiator with soul care? As Christians, we love that. Soul.
15: Yeah, I know.
14: We love
15: soul. You're right. I think Christians tend to be a little bit scared of the word self-care because of the focus on self. And here's the thing about it. The way that culture defines self-care is superficial. It's not enough to get a manicure, pedicure, take a warm bath if you're not getting to the roots of the things that are draining you.

0: formed, there's a belief system that we carry. And oftentimes it's rooted in our trauma rather than in God's truth, who says that we are already loved, we are already valuable, we are already enough because of Jesus. And when we function out of the belief system of trauma, we find ourselves engaging in unhealthy patterns.
1: Wow. I mean, that's something for us to take inventory of, you know, in our lives. What motivates us? Why are we behaving the way we are?
0: Right.
1: Especially for those of us that are Christian, because we should be the healthiest people on the face of this earth.
0: I know.
1: Emotionally.
0: Can you imagine?
1: Often we're not.
0: I know. Can you imagine if the church took on the call to get healthy?
1: Yeah.
0: How that could overflow into our world.
1: Yeah, that is so good. All right, you opened that door on the six principles that you've learned that Jesus demonstrated for us, and we'll get through all of them. Let's start with nourish. What does it mean to be nourished?
0: That was a unique place to start for me, because I think the world helps us focus on our physical well-being, probably to a fault. But in church, we often neglect our physical well-being. Mm-hmm. But how can we go to Judea and Samaria and the ends of the earth when we're sick and tired and depleted, right? Mm-hmm. Our physical health, our temple, is such an important part of having healthy rhythms. And Jesus himself stopped to take care of his body. The Bible says he was wearied with his journey, and so he would stop. It talks about him making time to eat and drink and making sure his disciples were nourishing their bodies. Coming from a Middle Eastern family and thinking of Jesus saying to the disciples, come and eat, was a really refreshing look at him, because he actually cared about the state of their body, because he knew that that was the path and the avenue to being able to do everything that God had called them to do.
2: 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This is Focus on the Family with Jim Daly. I'm John Fuller, and our guest today is Deborah Falada. And you can find out more about her book, Soul Care, when you get in touch with us. 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
1: Deborah, you mentioned your heritage, Egyptian, and I remember going to someone's home, Peter, who grew up in Lebanon, and oh my goodness, I mean, coming over for, you know, in the States, we say, hey, you want to come over for dinner? They spent 4 days getting ready to do this meal for us.
0: I believe it.
1: And the homemade hummus and the breads and the, you know, dates, and the kitchen was fully decked out. Yeah. Every counter had heaps of food. I'm going, Peter, my goodness, you could feed 100 people. This is what we do.
0: Yeah.
1: We want to make sure you have enough.
0: We want to make sure you're nourished.
1: I was like, enough? I mean, but it was amazing. And I think for those of us that do the drive-through mostly, whatever that might be, you know, pick
0: right,
1: up the already
0: right.
1: cooked chicken and at Costco and get it to the table. Describe for us that culture of a meal. I mean, it's different. We don't possess that understanding of what it means to sit and eat together the way the Lord did with his disciples. It's a gathering. It's something special.
0: Well, first of all, it was a life-giving meal because of the people that were there, but also because of the types of foods that were being eaten. I mean, we've really strayed from that in modern America, 2024. The things that we're eating today are mostly processed and unhealthy rather than whole foods that nourish us. They might be foods that fill us, but they're not foods that nourish us. And, you know, interestingly enough, we work against God when we're not taking care of our bodies, whether it be not eating good foods, whether it be not drinking enough water. I had an experience where I was out on a ministry trip and I was dehydrated and I started having heart palpitations. And, you know, right away you're like, this is spiritual warfare. It might not be a demon. It might be that you're just dehydrated. You know, sometimes our blood sugar is low. We're not eating healthy foods. And then we blame the enemy for it rather than seeing our role in the process of having a healthy body.
1: Well, I want to shout out to your husband, who's a doctor. You called him, right?
0: I called
1: him. Hon, you need to pray for me. It's spiritual warfare. You said, how much water have you had?
0: Exactly. What's going on? How much water have you had?
2: Start with the basics.
0: Start with the basics. And how often do we neglect the basics in the caring of our souls?
1: Yeah. So that's the nourishment side of it, the physical nourishment of what we need to do as believers and followers of Christ, because he, again, demonstrated that, as you said, through the scripture. The next one is rest. This is probably one of the more difficult ones, going back to our initial conversation about being busy as a badge of honor.
0: Right.
1: to really be able to rest. And, you know, we think of Jesus as on 24/7. You know, right. People were infirmed and seeking him out by the hundreds, sometimes the thousands. And it seems to give us the impression that he was always available, just push the buzzer and I'll open the door. That's not really what happened.
0: No, I think we give ourselves the impression that he was busy and always going and always pouring out. But when you look at scripture, and the most beautiful part of writing this book was looking at Jesus through the lens of soul care. He was so good at it. And things that you notice that you would have never noticed before had you not been looking for those things. Jesus was really good at pulling away and taking breaks. He was really good at responding to his body's exhaustion. I'm tired. I'm weird with my journey. What am I going to do? I'm not going to push through. I'm going to rest. I'm going to honor my capacity. My favorite verse was when Jesus took a nap. He climbed on the boat after a long day of ministry. And instead of just pushing through and doing more, you'd think he'd tell himself, I only have 3 years, right? He started his ministry at 30. We know he was crucified at 33. You'd think he'd say, I only got 3 years. I got to push through.
1: I'm not going to sleep.
0: Yeah, I'm not going to sleep. He went on the boat, climbed down into the hull, and took a nap.
2: Now, there's an element of trusting God in that. I mean, Jesus modeled that for us, but it's really hard to consider rest as somehow related to trusting God and acting in faith. How do I do that when I stop?
0: I was working with a client recently who said, I feel guilty when I stop to rest and take naps. So we really had to dig, what is the underlying belief system that's causing you to feel guilty? And she said, I don't feel valued when I'm not doing something. I feel like I have to be the one to do. And I challenged her, isn't there a sliver of pride in that, thinking that it's on us to do rather than when I close my eyes and rest, I serve a God who is bigger than me and he's able to take the little that I can give him and multiply it. Yeah. It's actually on him, not on me. And I think sometimes when we have a hard time resting, there's a little bit of pride underneath that rather than trusting the Lord.
1: You know, so often, Deborah, and I've seen this personally, a friend of mine who, he had never shared this before, but as a 7-year-old boy, he was molested by a neighbor. And, you know, as an adult, he was type A, high achiever. And it was so courageous of him because at one point he told me, he goes, you're the first human being I've ever said this to. But I think I wake up every day trying to feel clean. And the only way I feel like I can get clean is if I work harder.
0: Trying to prove himself.
1: Isn't that interesting? And it gets back to the point we made earlier, these connections that happen to us.
0: Right.
1: And then how it translates into our actions. Many years later, perhaps, this struggle to feel clean and have to get rid of what was ugly.
0: Right.
1: And to work my way through that. I mean, what a tumultuous, torturous place to be in.
0: It's funny because sometimes we look at the success or the good behavior as a positive thing. But if it's not rooted in healthy beliefs, it'll always lead us down an unhealthy path, which ends up in burnout, which ends up in us being in a place where our light is no longer shining.
1: Yeah. When it comes to this idea of rest, I feel pretty good about this, honestly. And I, you know, I'm trying to be objective with my self-assessment.
0: Yeah.
1: But you mentioned the book, you know, tried to live your life at 85%.
0: Doesn't it sound like something an Olympic coach would tell you,
1: yeah,
0: right?
1: But I like that. I feel like that's what I try to do.
0: And I'm glad it's just, to hear that.
1: I think it's always good when you get reinforcement from an expert. But I, you know, I don't, I think Gene would often say, you're kind of type B. In certain ways. I can be type A in other ways, but you know, I try to live a type B because I think it's healthy. You leave some capacity. And I don't always do it perfectly.
0: Right.
1: But the point is, I think generally, I actually strive to do that.
0: Well, if you think of our emotional energy like a budget, we all know that living at 100% max of your budget is unhealthy. I wouldn't tell you spend every penny of your paycheck because what happens when unexpected needs arise? You can't save for the future when you're living at max capacity. Our emotional energy is very similar. And we have to honor that and make sure we have margin. One thing that was really neat when I was processing and writing Soul Care, I often tell my clients the 85% concept. We want to go far, not just fast. So we want to live at 85%, make sure you have extra space. When I thought about the concept of the Sabbath, there's one day of rest out of seven. When you calculate that out in percentage, guess what it comes out to?
1: It'd be about 15 to 18%.
0: 85%.
1: Mm-hmm. Okay, the opposite.
0: The opposite.
1: Of that.
0: Yeah. 15 to 18% rest, 85% work.
1: Yeah.
0: So it's that concept that I think there's something really spiritual underneath the surface, because God understands the way our bodies work and what our bodies need.
1: Oh, I think it's so perfect. You experienced a season in your life where you battled with insomnia. I think that's called growing older.
0: You're not that old, but
1: man, I mean, so many of us over that maybe 40 line, you start sleeping a little more restlessly. It's like, for my pattern, it's real good sleep at the beginning.
0: Yeah.
1: And then 3 o'clock in the morning, I kind of get a little more restless, start thinking about some things I need to do. And I can struggle with that. But speak to that moment in your own life with insomnia and what that signal was for mm-hmm. you.
0: Well, one of the things that I challenge people to take seriously in Soul Care is the rhythms of sleep that they have. I think we get into a pattern of, well, nobody sleeps well, and this is just part of life. But we don't realize when we're not sleeping well, we're not functioning well either. We're not making good choices. Our judgment is depleted when we're tired. Our response is slower when we're tired. So for me, understanding that insomnia was a signal, like, what's going on here? Are my chemicals off? Is this hormonal? Is this anxiety? Is there something that I need to adjust underneath the surface, rather than just ignoring it, pushing through, covering it up, actually figuring out, what is this telling my body and what do I need to do differently to respond?
1: You know, you're seeing people that have come to that conclusion in your practice as a counselor. What percentage of people broadly you think are in that spot where they're going, okay, this might require some help? I know that's not a scientific question because it's hard to guess, but I would think it'd be on the smaller end.
0: I think it's
1: 10 to 15% that are going, okay, I need to do something.
0: The more likely response is to push through.
2: Mm.
0: And that's the unfortunate thing.
1: And just pile it on, and then 20 years later, you have a real massive problem.
0: I would say maybe even 2 years later.
1: Okay.
0: Yeah, absolutely.
2: So I'm thinking of somebody, as you raised that good question, Jim, I'm thinking, Deborah, of somebody that I know. He's late 20s, and he goes to sleep around 11 at night and gets up at 2 or 3 in the morning. That's it. He sleeps 3 or 4 hours a night.
0: Wow.
2: And I thought that's a little unusual.
0: It is
2: unusual.
0: And
2: he seems to have accepted that. He goes running at 3 in the morning just to deal with that. So what would your guess be in terms of how I can help him see maybe this isn't normal?
0: Yeah. Well, I would challenge him that this is a signal of something going on underneath the surface. Mm-hmm. Because we are supposed to have healthy rhythms of sleep. We were made for healthy rhythms of sleep. We were created the circadian rhythm of day and night. And so rather than just think this is how I am, we need to start investigating and figure out, first step, seeing a doctor, second step, seeing a counselor, and trying to get to the root of what some of this might be, whether it's physical or whether it's psychological and emotional and something that needs to be addressed.
2: And this kind of goes back to one of your first observations. Why am I this way? Why am I letting this happen?
0: Right.
1: Yeah, and it could be, first step might be pray. And ask the Lord to reveal to you what's happening there. Yeah. And I think that's a good place to end, Deborah. Jesus is modeling. We're going to come back next time and explore some of the other attributes that you've highlighted. But ending, I think, on the high note of God's creation and what he wants from us and what he modeled for us. Jesus did model emotional health and well-being. What are those snippets that you could close here at the end and encourage people to think about as they live their day-to-day life and want to honor God and how they do that?
0: I would say the best way that we can continue to pour out in the way that God has called us to, in the most effective way, is to make sure that we remain filled, because our level of effectiveness is directly correlated to our level of fullness.
2: Such great insights today from our guest, Deborah Falada, as she talked about her book, Soul Care, Find Life-Giving Rhythms, Live Restored, Avoid Burnout, and Discover Unspeakable Joy. Those are some challenging benchmarks, Jim, for all of us. Living a restored life and avoiding burnout, experiencing unspeakable joy.
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10: 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You and I and everyone enters this world as condemned criminals, sinners before a holy God. 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
11: 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His series from Ephesians chapter 1 is called Richer Than You Think. 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
9: Let's look together at Ephesians chapter 1. Ephesians chapter 1. We have begun what will prove to be a greatly beneficial study of a marvelous word from God, the letter to the Ephesians. And we're looking at verses 6 to 10, discussing the theme of redemption as Paul speaks of it in this section. Now let's look at this as it unfolds in our text. We see five aspects of redemption as Paul speaks. First of all, the Redeemer. Let's look together at verse 6. Grace would be the antecedent. Grace through which he hath made us accepted in the Beloved One, in whom we have redemption. Who then is our Redeemer? In whom do we have redemption? The Beloved One. That's what he says. We have been accepted in the Beloved One. You see, because we are in Christ, because by faith we are made one with Jesus, because we are his body, because we are Christ in the world, we therefore are acceptable to God in him. And it is in him that we have redemption. There's only one Redeemer, beloved, and that's the Beloved One. Second, not only do we see the Redeemer, but the redeemed. Who are the redeemed? Who are? Well, it's very, very clear. It's the us and the we. The us of verse 6 and the we of verse 7. Us accepted, we have redemption. You say, yeah, that's good, that's a pronoun, but what's the antecedent? Who's the us and who's the we? Oh, I want you to meet the redeemed. Boy, they are really something. Let me introduce them to you. Are you ready? Turn with me to chapter 2, verse 1. Here's the us and the we. And you. Oh, by the way, it's the us and the we and the you. And you, who were dead in trespasses and sins. That's the first thing about the us and the we and the you. We're rotten sinners. Just want to get that clear at the beginning. And here's some more about us. Verse 2. In which in time past you walked according to the course of this world, according to the prince of the power of the air, the spirit that works in the children of disobedience. That's Satan. So far, the us, the we, and the you are dead in trespasses and sin, walking according to the course of the world, according to the prince of the power of the air, who's Satan, the one who works in the children of disobedience. Beyond that, they happen to be guided by the lust of the flesh, the desires of the mind and the flesh, and are by nature the children of wrath. That's the us and the we and the you. The redeemed are the we, the us, and the you, the sinners. Incredible. Unbelievable. You mean God should have looked around the world and picked out some really good people? Well, it would have had a problem. There weren't any. Because the Bible says all have what? Sinned and come short of God's glory. So he redeemed sinners. We are the chosen of God. We who've responded by faith to that elective purpose of God in the time before the world began. We are the ones accepted in the Father's love. We are the ones who, because we are in Christ, are said to be the sons of God in whom he is well pleased. So we see the Redeemer and the redeemed. And thirdly, the redemptive price. That's in verse 7, the redemptive price. It says, in whom we have redemption through what? His blood. That was the price. How did it happen? What was the price to buy us out of the slave market of sin? What was the price to take us back and set us free? How was that bondage broken? How was that price paid? Well, it's very clear, the wages of sin is death. The price was death. Somebody had to die. And Jesus did. In whom we have redemption through his blood, Christ's blood, Jesus' blood. And let me say this to you again. This is simply a metonym for his death. Jesus couldn't just cut himself and bleed on somebody and redeem them. This is simply a way of saying that he poured out his life, you see. Speaking of a sacrificial, substitutionary, violent death for sin. It's just a way of saying it. The point is a life poured out. It implies substitution. The New Testament says, for example, he gave his blood. The New Testament also says he gave his soul. The New Testament says he gave his life, and the New Testament says he gave himself. It all means the very same thing. He died for us. He was a substitute on the cross for us. We should be there. We should have been there. We should die. We should pay the price. We should be able to do that on our own. That's what would be pure justice. But God's justice is mingled with his mercy. So God provided a substitute. And the substitute was Jesus. And his blood and his death actually, now get it, actually made redemption. The blood of bulls and goats through all the sacrificial system were simply symbolic and typical. His death was actual. It did it. For by one offering he perfected forever them that are sanctified. Oh, by his blood poured out, he paid the price. And he offers us the purchase price to buy us back from the slave market of sin and turn us loose and set us free. Well, I tell you, when I think about that, it's no wonder that Peter said what he said in 1 Peter 1:18, "For as much as you know that you were not redeemed with corruptible things like silver and gold from your vain manner of life received by tradition from your fathers, but with the precious blood of Christ." No wonder he thought it was precious, huh? The blood of Jesus, indication of his sacrificial substitutionary death, frees us from the guilt of sin, the condemnation of sin, the power of sin, the penalty of sin, and someday even the presence of sin. So the Redeemer, the redeemed, and the redemptive price. Fourth, Paul talks about the redemptive results. What does it mean to be redeemed? What are the results? He presents two areas of results. First of all, in verse 7, the forgiveness of sins according to the riches of his grace, in whom we have redemption through his blood, which means the forgiveness of sins according to the riches of his grace. Forgiveness. Oh, man, that's a fabulous word, an absolutely thrilling word with so much meaning and so much richness that no way in one sermon could we ever, ever possibly talk about it. Jesus said when he was teaching the people to keep his supper, he said, "This is the blood of the New Testament, which is shed for many for the forgiveness of sins." Matthew 26:28, that's part of it. That's the redemptive result, forgiveness. I don't know about you, but it's nice to be forgiven, isn't it? Oh, what an inheritance. Forgiveness. Israel in the Old Testament understood this. You know, when they had the Day of Atonement, Yom Kippur, the Day of National Atonement for sin, there were two goats that were used by the high priest. The blood of one goat was sprinkled on the altar. The other goat, the priest went up to that goat, put his hands on that goat's head, and as it were, he laid all the people's sins on the head of that goat. He confessed the people's sins on the head of that goat, and that goat was then taken out and sent into the wilderness where it could never find its way back again. It symbolized the taking of sin and sending it away where it would never, ever be seen again. Beloved, that is exactly the word used here for forgiveness. It is the Greek word aphiemi, which means to send away, never to return. Our sins, then, have been sent away, never to return. Isn't that incredible? Now listen to me. Remember where we are in chapter 1. All of this was happening in the mind of God before the world began. Your sins and mine were already in God's mind totally forgiven before the world was ever created. What a thought. And some Christians go around so depressed because they think God's going to just, you know, really hold everything against them. No, the goat was sent away, so were your sins. Let me show you something. In Psalm 103, I like to talk about this subject close to home. You don't have to look it up. Just kind of listen. You can jot it down. Psalm 103:12. Here's how far that goat went. Are you ready for this? "As far as the east is from the west, so far hath he removed our transgressions from us." Anybody know how many miles that is? The east from the west? Infinity, isn't it? Has to be. Let me tell you another one. Isaiah 44:22. That's Psalm 103:12. Isaiah 44:22. This is good. It says this: "I have blotted out like a thick cloud thy transgressions, and like a cloud thy sins, for I have redeemed thee." You see? And redemption is forgiveness, blotted out, forgotten, removed, sent away. And then I especially love Micah 7:18. Who is a God like unto thee, who pardons iniquity, passes by the transgression of the remnant of his heritage, retains not his anger forever, delights in mercy. Now verse 19, he will turn again, he will have compassion on us, he will subdue our iniquities, thou wilt cast all their sins into the depths of what? The sea. They are in the depths of the sea, as far as infinity in opposite directions. They are gone. They are aphiemi. They are sent away, never to come back again. All of this in the mind of God before the world began was already done. When Jesus comes into our lives, he says to us what he said to that terrible, scarred woman who was caught in the act of adultery. Woman, neither do I condemn thee. Go and sin no more. And Paul says there is therefore now in Christ no, what? Condemnation. Forgiven, sent away, dismissed. You say, but I don't deserve it. That isn't the point. Of course you don't deserve it. Neither do I. It's through his blood. And by the way, forgiveness is complete. My little children, he's forgiven you all your trespasses for his name's sake. 1 John 2:12. Ephesians 4:32, be tenderhearted, forgiving one another, even as God for Christ's sake hath forgiven you. Colossians 2:13, he's forgiven you all your trespasses. People think, well, you know, it only when I was saved, they were all forgiven. But since then, man, I got to struggle to keep the slate clean. No, they were all forgiven before you were ever born. When Jesus died on the cross, they were all there. When God had it in his mind before the world began, it was all there. It was all taken care of. It was all finished. And it's just what Jesus said to Peter. If you've once had a bath, all you need each day is to just kind of wash your feet off a little bit when they get dusty. And as you walk through the world and day to day you sin, the Holy Spirit does a little dusting work just to keep you clean. And that's what 1 John 1:9, he's faithful and just to keep on cleansing us. See, it's constant, constant, constant. You say, that means God accepts me. That's right. God accepts you. He accepts you in the Beloved One, not on the basis of your good looks or your mind or your works, but on the basis of his plan from before the foundation of the world. There are no second-class Christians. We're all in Christ, as Christ, beloved sons, totally forgiven. And if you can't forgive yourself, you've got a God complex. You're saying, well, the reason I can't forgive him, I know God forgives me, but I know some things he doesn't know. You can't say that. Or else you could say, well, I'm actually a higher standard. You got a real problem. You think you're God. Why should you remember what he forgot before the foundation of the world? Do you know that? Whew, that's exciting. And that's why you're accepted. And if he accepts you, accept yourself. You know, you imagine somebody come up to me and say, I'm a personal friend of the president. Well, you are, very nice. I'm a personal friend of the vice president, secretary of state, governor, mayor, and list about 50 famous people. I would say to him, that's wonderful. However, I am a personal friend of the Almighty God of the universe. Furthermore, he thinks I am fantastic. Do you realize that right now he is up there preparing a place for me so that when I leave here, I'll be dwelling with him forever? Additionally, he has granted to me all good things, as much as I need, for whenever I need, of all that he possesses. And not only that, we talk about it every day. You forget who you are? God sees everything in stark, naked reality and says, in spite of it all, I'm satisfied with you because I'm satisfied with my son and you're in him. See, and I forgive you everything from before the foundation of the world for as long as you live. Got to talk about one other thing. The end of verse 7. You say, but how much forgiveness? I don't know if he's got enough to go around. Oh, yeah. According to the riches of his grace. Now, watch that phrase. According to. It's all grace. Just remember that. Grace is undeserved favor. It's all grace based on his love. But he always gives us according to his riches. How rich is he? He's rich, believe me. Unspeakable riches, right? There aren't any words, so there's no sense of trying to describe it. He has enough and more than enough. He has infinite grace. So he always gives us forgiveness according to. The Bible doesn't say out of, it says according to. And that's a relative rather than an absolute. Like, for example, if I go to a rich man, he's a millionaire, and I say, oh, I have a need for $25,000 for a wonderful project I'd like to do. Oh, it's so important to me. Would you mind supporting this project? My brother would be happy to, and he writes me out a check, $25. I say, $25. This is out of your riches. I go to another rich man. I say, rich man, I need $25,000 for this wonderful project for the Lord's work. He sits down and writes me a check, $30,000, says, there's an extra $5,000 in case you need some more. Oh, you gave me according to your riches. See the difference? When God gives, he doesn't give out of, he gives what? According to. Always in abundance. Forgiveness according to his riches. As rich as he is, that's how forgiving he is. All right, now the second one. The first result, forgiveness, the second one is wisdom and prudence, verse 8, in which he's abounded toward us in all wisdom and prudence. Again, whenever God does something, he abounds. He doesn't just hand stuff out in little tiny increments. He dumps it on you. He abounds super abundantly in two things, wisdom and prudence. Now, this is the positive side. The negative side, forgiveness. The positive side, wisdom and prudence. He forgave us, and now he gives us his plan. Let me distinguish these words. He made to overflow. The verb means to overflow, to superabound. The first word, wisdom, is Sophia. It has to do with wisdom in eternal things like life and death and God and man and sin and eternity and time, and it's theological. But the second word is prudence, and it's phronesis in the Greek, and it simply means insight into earthly things, day-to-day living. Now, as a Christian, we not only have forgiveness, that takes care of the negative, but positively, God gives us the equipment to understand him and to walk through the world on a day-to-day basis. Isn't that super? Wisdom and insight. So that we're not just pie in the sky spinning off great theological truths. We know how to put it into work. So by wonderful grace, he forgives our sin, and then he dumps into our minds and pours through our hands and feet and mouths principles for spiritual living in the midst of a world like ours. Spiritual discernment. We're the wisest. God has taken us into his confidence. Listen, God thinks so highly of you, beloved, as a Christian, that he has given you the secrets of the universe. And by the way, if there's anything you don't know, you can get it real quick, because James 1 says, if any man lack wisdom, let him what? Ask of God, who gives to all men liberally and holds nothing back. I'm telling you, people, not only has he taken care of the sin problem, but he's opened up to us the concept of his truth and how to live it in the world. That's the result of redemption. I mean, that's real freedom. Lastly, the redemptive reason. Why did he do it all? What's the intention of it? What's the purpose? Verse 9, having made known unto us the mystery of his will. That's right. He told us this mystery of the church and the body and all these fantastic things according to his good pleasure, which he purposed in himself. He did it on his own with his own desires in mind for himself. But why did he do this? Why this incredible revelation? Why this amazing reality of salvation and redemption? In order that in the dispensation of the fullness of times, and beloved, that means the millennial kingdom and right on out into eternity. When time is filled up, when the end comes, when the kingdom arrives and eternity comes, the new heaven and the new earth ultimately, of course, are seen there. He will gather together in one all things in Christ, which are in heaven and which are on earth, even in him. Listen, God is redeeming in order that he might gather everything to himself. That will be the day when Paul said to the Philippians, every knee shall bow and every tongue shall confess that Jesus is Lord, to the glory of God the Father, whether they be on earth, in heaven, or under the earth. Christ will gather the universe into unity. Right now, the universe is splintered, it is scattered, it is splattered, it is divided. Satan rules, demons rule, and God will call all things into one in Christ, and there will be incredible and eternal unity in him, all things redeemed. Why is he redeeming us? To make us a part of the final goal of history, to bring all things to himself. And the rebels purged out, dismissed from his presence. That's the purpose. Macbeth said, history is a tale told by an idiot full of sound and fury, signifying nothing. Wrong. That's wrong. God has an absolutely clear, wonderful purpose. The completion of history. Everything comes together. You begin to see it in his millennial kingdom, ultimately in the new heavens and the new earth, all things one in Christ. Are you redeemed? If you are, I hope you're thankful. All that God could possibly give, he's given to you. He planned it in the past. He worked it out in the present in order that you might experience the fullness of it in the future. And it's all yours through faith in Jesus Christ.
11: You're listening to Grace to You, the Bible teaching ministry of John MacArthur. John's current series is titled Richer Than You Think. Now, today John talked about divine election. It's a subject that many Christians find challenging to understand and accept. In fact, some people may conclude that it's better just to avoid the topic altogether, since it can lead to confusion and maybe even disagreement and debate. Well, some years ago, we asked John why we should deal with the doctrine of election at all, and here's what he said.
12: Yeah, why deal with the doctrine of election at all? The safe route would be to avoid it until people hear it from some other source, hear it maligned, or discover it themselves in the Word of God and need an explanation. Well, let me take the opposite view. I believe that anyone should understand the doctrine of election at the very beginning of their grasp of salvation. And I base that on Jesus' conversation with Nicodemus. Nicodemus wanted to know how to have eternal life, how to enter into the kingdom. And what's the first thing Jesus said to him? He said, you must be born from above. In other words, something has to happen to you that comes from heaven. Something has to happen to you that you have no part in. You didn't have any part in your physical birth, and you don't have any part in your spiritual birth. So here is Jesus evangelizing this non-believer, this religious Pharisee, and the first thing he tells him is that he is seeking something that only God in his sovereign power can provide. I don't think we need to hide this doctrine. I think it needs to be right up front. I've dealt with literally dying sinners who have said, what do I do? I don't want to perish. I don't want to go to hell. And I've said to them, salvation is a gift from God. It comes from heaven. You need to be born from above. All you can do is ask. All you can do is ask. And God promises that if you ask, he will hear that prayer and answer.
11: That's right. And friends, subjects like election are complex, to say the least. You won't have all your questions answered in just one sermon. 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Now for the entire Grace to You staff, I'm Phil Johnson. Thanks for being here today. And join us tomorrow when John looks at why, if you're a Christian, you never have to fear losing your salvation. Amazing truth from the book of Ephesians. Don't miss the next half hour of Unleashing God's Truth one verse at a time on Grace to You.
3: 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We as Jesus followers, we've got to cultivate thankfulness. And do we do that even when circumstances aren't going our way? Boy, straight from Scripture, spiritual riches that are ours if we follow Christ, and the encouragement that no matter what life may be throwing at us, that we have and be encouraged. Would you say a prayer for K-Praise family member Phil, his daughters and Phil, his adult daughters, lost their wonderful, Phil lost his beautiful wife, Dana, 50 plus years. If you'd say a prayer for Phil and their adult daughters, Lisa and Marcy, and the loss of their mother. We love you, Phil. 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
19: Paul says, I determined not to know anything among you save Jesus Christ and Him crucified. 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The thing that is important is the message of the Word of God. We present just Jesus Christ and Him crucified. That is our message.
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24: Do the mistakes of your past still haunt you in the present? 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From God, I Need Some Answers, here's David to introduce his message, How Can I Be Truly Forgiven?
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0: we enter into the episode of David and his sin and how he sought forgiveness and what happened before and after that took place. During these days, we've been focusing on the Psalms, and we have taught many of them during these past days here on the radio. But I'd like to suggest to you that in a world that can often feel barren and uncertain and lonely, you need to go back to the Psalms and find the roadmap to step into biblical and true flourishing. So we've written this book called Five Psalms for a Flourishing Life, and it features Psalm 1, Psalm 23, Psalm 46, Psalm 91, and Psalm 103. And it is timeless truth found within these Psalms that can lead you into a life that is connected to God, the one who can transform your wilderness experience and give you peace. I'd love to give you this 236-page hardback book. I'll send it to you when you reciprocate and help us with the cost of Turning Point. Here's how this works. During the month, we select a very special resource, and when you send a gift of any size and ask for it, we send this resource to you to encourage you to say thank you in a tangible way and to add value to your Christian experience. This is one of the coolest things we've ever done. This beautiful book is full of truth and help, and it's beautifully designed. You will love having this book in your home, on your coffee table, where others can see it, and it will cause many questions and open up many discussions. I hope you'll give us the chance of sending you this book when you send your gift today. Well, here's part one of How Can I Be Truly Forgiven?
1: Her name was Catherine Ann Powers, a 1960s student who was described as armed and very dangerous. Catherine had driven the car in a deadly 1970 bank robbery in Boston, and one of her accomplices had killed a policeman, a hero cop, the father of nine children. And for 23 years, Catherine Powers hid her past, changing her name, changing cities whenever she felt threatened, deliberately never driving faster than the speed limit, losing contact with her parents and six brothers and sisters. And at 44, after 23 years of running, she was consumed by guilt and desperately tired. And after months of therapy, she had come to understand that she suffered from chronic depression. In a prepared statement, she explained that she was ready to face whatever consequences the legal system would impose on her. She took her first steps toward reconciling her past and her present when she met therapist Linda Carroll in May of 1992. She wept at a class that Carroll gave on depression at a local hospital. In subsequent private sessions, Power described her symptoms, listen carefully, waves and waves of almost unbearable sadness, each one stronger than the one before. Carroll, who spoke to the Corvallis Gazette Times as Power would try to fight back with intense work and exercise and even prayer, but nothing seemed to help. And after many sessions, Carroll says Power realized that her emotional difficulties would never end until she came clean and gave herself up as a fugitive. For 23 years, she fooled the FBI and every law officer in America. She moved from place to place and never got caught. But she couldn't escape the sense of guilt and shame that filled her own heart. And so one day, knowing she would have to spend the next 10 years in prison, she came forward and said, "I did it. I'm the one." And now she confesses to the fact that she is learning to live with openness and truth and no longer experiencing life with a distorted lens. She agrees that even prison is better than the prison she's been living in. We don't know very much about it, and we don't talk about it nearly as much as we should, but guilt is a pretty powerful force. And today I want to tell you about a man who lived in the Old Testament times who experienced a very similar situation. It didn't take him 23 years to come clean, but for one long year, he tried to cover up what he had done, and it ate his lunch. In fact, in the scripture, there are two passages that tell the story of David, Psalm 32 and Psalm 51. David was very much like Powers in this regard. He had a much different life before the crisis which plunged him into difficulty. In fact, as you know, David had walked with God for many years. It was widely known that he was the sweet singer of Israel. He had gained a reputation as an incredible prophet, a man who understood the deep things of God. He had been the longtime spiritual leader of his people. And then suddenly, in his midlife, he was plunged into a terrible double sin that almost rendered

0: strong praying. Diligent, strong praying, crying out to God. If you and I are going to walk in step with Him, we have to learn how to pray. That is, that must be key. For example, when you wake up in the morning, as we said, if you tell Him that you want to surrender your life afresh and new this morning for this day, you've been talking to Him, you're praying. And so, I don't know where prayer is in your life. For most people, it's an emergency cord. When things look bad, pull it fast. And oftentimes nothing happens, and they wonder why nothing happens. It's because, listen, if you only pull it when you're in trouble, that sends a bad message to the master. Listen, what He's up to is making us as much like Him as He has the power to do so, and at the same time not override our will. That's what He's up to. And so that means that you and I develop a relationship with Him. The whole idea here is walking in oneness with Him and step with Him, because that's how you and I develop this intimate, personal, unbelievable, indescribable, awesome relationship personally with Jesus Christ, the Son of God. Jesus was an awesome man of prayer. And it's interesting that on these occasions that are mentioned, and there are not very many of them, but the fact that He's up early and that He's praying in decisions that He made, and you think about what was He doing the night before they took Him and beat Him and crucified Him the next day? He's in Gethsemane praying. What's He doing? Getting direction and help. Listen, you talking about praying, that was not a now lay me down to sleep. That's supplication, crying out to God because of the deep, deep, deep feelings of concern that he had. You're going to walk in step with the Lord? You got to be a praying person, because if not, listen, if you're not praying, you're not listening. If you're not listening, you're going to get out of step. If you're going to walk in step with Him, then there's got to be supplication. Then, of course, when you think about it, you think about walking with Him, and what does all that mean? Next word is self-denial. What does that mean? Does that mean deny myself of this new car and this new house and these new clothes? No. Self-denial means I am willing to say to the Father, I do not want to run my life. I do not, because we all have a self. I do not want to run my life. I do not want to be in control of my life. I want you to control my life. Now, if I walk in step with Him, there'll be some things, watch this carefully, that are not sinful, not wicked, not vile, but if I walk in step with Him, I'll never have them. They'd be good things. I'll never have them. Why? Because it's not His direction for my life. And the same thing is true of all of us. People say, well, I'd like to do this. Well, if it's the Father's will and if He leads you there, then that means it's good for you. Listen, whenever you're walking in step with Him and He's got you going this way and you think, well, for sure I thought that's where I was going and that's what I was going to have. Remember this, that He who is all wise, the Bible says we're to walk wisely. If I'm walking wisely, I'm going to walk in step with Him. If He avoids and detours around something that's blaring at us, that means that He knows that's not good for us. So I'd ask you a question. Do you really and truly want something that God doesn't want you to have? Now, I wouldn't dare ask you to raise your hand because it'd be embarrassing. Some people would say, well, to be honest, yes, I do. The truth is, if you would just stop and think, whatever the Lord Jesus denies us of is perfectly for our good. And all of us would have to admit, more than likely, yeah, I have prayed for some things, and after time went by, I realized I thank God, thank God, thank God He didn't answer my prayer. Amen? And you see, if we're walking in step with Him, it doesn't mean we'll never make a mistake. But if we make a mistake, we'll correct it quickly and say, thank you, Father. Thank you, thank you, thank you. I wasn't listening. Got diverted. Got my attention over here somewhere. But self-denial means that there's some things in life that just do not fit who we are. And if I think about it, walking in step with Him, there is peace, there is tranquility, there is contentment, there is joy, there is satisfaction, troubles, heartaches, trials, burdens, yes, but beneath all that, I'm learning, I'm learning how to trust him. I'm getting insight, seeing things I've never seen before, know a different way to help somebody. In other words, when you're walking in step with him, listen carefully, you cannot lose. You cannot lose walking in step with him. Listen, out of step, you cannot win. You may get something temporarily, but it won't last. It'll turn to ashes in your hand. Cannot beat walking in step with him. Self-denial. Well, there's one last word, and that's service. Look at that one. Now, if you look at the life of Jesus, what was he doing? When I think about what a simple life he lived in some ways, now complex in others, he said, "The Father sent me not to be served, but to serve and to give my life for others." Lay it down, crucifixion. When you walk in step with Jesus Christ, you will serve God. Now, the reason I know that is this. If he didn't intend for you to serve him, he wouldn't have given you a spiritual gift, which Peter says, and says it so very clearly in this fourth chapter, when he says, "As each one has received a special gift, employ it in serving one another as good stewards of the manifold grace of God." There is no excuse for a believer not serving God in some fashion. Now, we're not talking about getting on a stage or preaching or leading music or singing in the choir, orchestra, numbers. All these are important. It's where you work. It's where you live. Every single one of us has the privilege of serving God in some fashion every day. Walking in step with him and serving him doesn't mean the same thing as just being busy. There are a lot of people who are just busy. When you're serving him, you are carrying out that action on the basis of who you are and the fact that you're being obedient to God and you are available for him to work his life in and through you, to speak to somebody else's life, deal with him in such a fashion that it helps them. Now, you got six words. I want to challenge you to write them in your Bible. And then, tomorrow morning when you get up, now, you know, when I give you suggestions, it's only for your good, and I know it works. There's some things that I have on my desk that I read every day. Sometimes things I put on the mirror in the bathroom, I read every day. I want to get it in my mind so that I that's just the way I think. So if you will put it in your Bible, wake up tomorrow, tonight before you go to bed, and you can just say to him, "Now, Lord, tomorrow morning." It's better to wake up in the morning and just say, "Lord, today, here I am to walk in step with you today," and just go through those words and just end it by saying, "However you want me to serve you, with whom and to whom, here I am, Lord. I'm listening and I'm trusting you and I'm believing you and I'm thanking you ahead of time that before this day is over, I will have walked in step with you and I will have discovered something fantastic." Because he's who he is, your life will never be boring walking in step with him. Amen? Father, how grateful we are this morning for the wonders of your word. And I pray the Holy Spirit will sink this truth deep into every single person's heart. I pray for someone today who is not saved, not a Christian, never trusted you as their Savior. Help them to understand what they're missing. That no matter how much money they have, a position or prominence, prestige, and all the rest, all of that together wouldn't equal what it means to walk in step with Jesus Christ. Create within their heart such a hunger for truth and light and life. They'll turn their back on everything in order to receive Jesus Christ as their personal Savior. And this we ask in his wonderful name. Amen.
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1: 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Believers who walk in step with God are committed to obeying Him. Here's a moment with Charles Stanley.
0: Once you begin to walk in step with Him, you're going to see things in your life that you thought, well, I never saw that before. Some good, maybe some not so good. Likewise, you're going to begin to make an impact on other people. You think, well, how can I make an impact in someone else's life? When you begin to walk in step with Him, the power of the Spirit of God begins to work in you and through you. People are going to see you from a different perspective. They're going to feel something about you. And as oftentimes people say, your very countenance would be changed. You cannot be the same walking in step with Him. Likewise, you're going to begin to experience an inner peace and contentment you have never known before in your entire life. Why? There is this awesome sense of security in your life that comes as a result of walking in step with Him. Likewise, you're going to have a greater sense of confidence and courage to face those difficult times of life that before have been extremely hard for you to deal with. Walking in step with God is always the best way, the most satisfying way to walk. And it's my prayer that you'll do just that. Now, let me just say this. Before you can walk in step with Him, you must receive the Lord Jesus Christ as your personal Savior. What that does is open the door for you to have a relationship with Him. You can't live in rebellion and walk in step with God. Receiving Christ as your Savior by faith is the first step to walking in step with God.
1: You can learn more about trusting Jesus Christ as your Savior from the penalty of sin when you visit us at intouch.org. The Bible says to grow in the grace and knowledge of Jesus. Well, has this program helped you with that? 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
12: Hello, and thanks for stopping by for today's Destined for Victory with Pastor Paul Shepherd. Coming your way next, a great message about the way Jesus comes to revolutionize your life and what it looks like when he does. But first, we want to share an important conversation I once had with Pastor Paul. I asked him to talk about his commitment to Destined for Victory's media ministry and why he felt so compelled to use his voice to lead people to faith in Christ. Here's what he had to say.
13: Well, I want to tell you that it's important to me as a discipler that my voice is heard and it is used to help people grow in their knowledge of the Lord and in their faith walk with Him. Fact of the matter is, my voice doesn't sound like most of the other folks you hear on Christian radio. I'm well aware of that, and I'm really comfortable with that. I come from my own unique background, both ethnically and in terms of life experience. There are things I share, there are things I say, and there are the ways that I say them that are unique. I believe that that perspective needs to be heard throughout Christendom. And so while I'm so grateful for all of my heroes, your heroes are mine. I listen to the same people, the guys who have been on the radio for decades and have proclaimed God's word faithfully. I really do appreciate those guys. But I've learned not to be intimidated by them because I've got my own way of processing and own way of sharing and helping people to learn and to grow in their faith. So it's quite intentional. Sometimes I like to be really colloquial in what I say and how I say it because I'm just using who I am, and I think God wants to use that. He's the one who called me. I didn't call myself. He called me, and I believe he knows what he was getting when he called me into the ministry. And so I'm just trying to make a difference because the gospel really does change lives. And I believe I have a unique calling to help present the gospel from my own perspective. And I pray that that's resonating with listeners. And I pray that that means enough to them that they'll make sure my voice can continue to be heard right along with our other heroes who teach the gospel of Jesus.
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14: And God revolutionizes our lives by coming in to throw out those things that are not part of His plan. He comes in to help us consecrate those things that don't have to be destroyed, but they need to be redirected. God will take your life and through a process of coming in and examining the issues of your life, you will be changed into His image.
12: Jesus said that people who are well don't need a physician, only the sick. What He was saying in so many words was that everyone needs healing, but not everyone knows it. On today's Destined for Victory with Pastor Paul Shepherd, you'll meet a man who knew he was unwell, was humble enough to admit his house was not in order. And then you'll see what Jesus did to revolutionize his life. This message is called No Time to Waste, and it starts right now.
14: Have you ever tried to have a house cleaning, but folk in your family want to hold on to stuff that you're ready to release? I've told you before, I love every few years, I just look around my house and I say, it's got to go. I need the therapy of getting some of this stuff out of here. You know how you can just accumulate things? After a while, you look around and say, where did all this stuff come from? Where are all these piles? Where are these papers? What's in this bag? What's in that drawer? What in the world? And see, I can't deal with, at a certain point, that clutter gets in my head. Anybody there? Anybody? Get there. It gets in my head. I can't, after a while, I can't think. I need room to think. I need space. Every few years. And just has got to go. And so we find the things that can be donated, things that somebody else can be blessed by, but it's clutter in my house. Jesus do the same thing in your life. And He begins that meticulous, lifelong journey with you of walking room by room, drawer by drawer, bag by bag, pile by pile, relationships, ambitions, attitudes, dispositions, besetting sins and all kinds of things, and He begins to help you look through them. Now, if you're one of those people who's traumatized by that process, He'll help you. He'll give you grace to do it, but you have to submit and say, okay, Lord, I'm with you. You're Lord, but just walk with me. I love God. He walks with you through the process. He doesn't throw out your stuff. He'll make you throw it out. That's why some of us are still holding on to it. They've been dealing with you for a while, and you've been saying, No, I really, I need this. And He'll say, no, that's got to go. I have another plan for you. I have another purpose for you. You ever had some of those piles, and all you've done is stacked junk, organized junk, and it's neat, but it's organized junk, and He wants to go through it. Because you'll be surprised. Try it. Some of you who are living in clutter right now, try it. I dare you to just take some of those piles, go to that drawer that's full of stuff or whatever, and then just go in there and start looking and see what you need and see what you no longer need. Have the courage to look at it. Just the courage to look at it. You'll be surprised how much stuff is in these piles. And the things you need, you didn't even know where it was anyway. Oh, you know I'm telling the truth. You didn't know where it was because it was thrown in some drawer somewhere. And until somebody comes into your house to help you, until you and your family make up in your mind to do it, you won't even know yourself where the things are that you really do need to know. And so Jesus comes in and He helps you identify things you really need to be in touch with about yourself. And you're not in touch with them. And then, of course, the challenge then is to put it somewhere where from now on you'll know where it is. And God revolutionizes our lives by coming in to throw out those things that are not part of his plan. He comes in to help us consecrate those things that don't have to be destroyed, but they need to be redirected. God will take your life and through a process of coming in and examining the issues of your life, you will be changed into his image. Zacchaeus, we know this happened with him. Look at what happens. When he welcomes Jesus into his life, we're told here that while the people were muttering, now listen, when you surrender your life to Jesus, folk are going to talk because it really will change you. It'll change your life. Don't expect people to all understand what God's doing in your life. Some will rejoice, but others will do just like this. They muttered and they said, now look at this. Jesus called himself so holy, he's going home to be a guest of a sinner. Duh. That's why he came. Why would God come from heaven to hang out with folk who are pretending to be righteous? He came to find folk who knew the house of their life is jacked up. And he comes to revolutionize their lives. Sure, he's going home to be a guest of a sinner. I want to let you know Jesus is at home in you. He's at home. All of your junk, all of your stuff, he's at home. That's why he came. Your stuff doesn't shock God. Shocks you when you get in touch with it. Doesn't shock him. He knew it was there. No need of shutting the door, locking the door, hope Jesus walked past it. He knows what's in there. And he walks right up to it and said, let's go in here today. This year, we're going in this room. No. Where's the key? This door seems to be locked. He won't knock the door down. He'll just deal with you. And how many of us know he's patient and long-suffering? Because some of us, God's been dealing with us about a room for a while. And you keep hoping he'll forget about it. And so he'll get you to have the courage to open that door. That room full of junk and embarrassing things. Things you don't even want to face. The Bible says the Holy Spirit comes alongside you. He'll come alongside you and say, come on, we can go on in here. Wait till you see what I'm going to do with this room. Wait till you see the changes I can make. And I want to let you know you don't have to be ashamed of your life. Jesus is coming to move in and to make changes. He welcomed him. The people talked. And look at the changes starting immediately. Zacchaeus stood up and said, Lord, here and now I give half of my possessions to the poor. Right away, he knew. See, some things are obvious. Some things you don't even have to wait to be convicted about. A lot of folks love saying, well, God hasn't dealt with me about that. I've had people tell me that across the years. Well, we don't feel dealt with about that. I never forget years ago when I was associate pastor in Philadelphia, a couple was in the church and they wanted to be in the choir. They just came to the church and they were so excited about the church and they wanted to be in the choir. And so I said, well, now, okay, tell me a little bit. I was doing the music and what have you and wanting to make sure that I knew the folks who were going to be ministering in the music area of the church. And so we talked. And long story short, I discovered that there were a couple living together, but they were unmarried. And I said, well, you know, the word speaks about the fact that we ought to get married and that that's the proper way to live together. And so if you all are willing to do that, thank God you've come into the fellowship. And so, listen, here in our church, we can get you married in a hurry. You don't have to wait for some big production. Go get yourself a license and I'll marry you right here in the office and we can get this all done. And they said, no, we're not getting married. And I said, well, then, so what's the plan in terms of your living arrangement? And they said, well, what do you mean? And I said, well, you can't participate in the ministries of this church when you're living in this kind of lifestyle. And so they were highly offended. And they said, we thought that your church was loving. And I said, and we are. We love God and we love people. I said, and part of the way we love people is we lovingly preach the word of God and then we lovingly offer ourselves to help people as they transition into a life of obedience into God's will. And I said, we're not passing some sort of harsh, unreasonable judgment on you. I said, but in this case, this is something pretty open and shut. I said, do you lack understanding of what the Bible teaches about this? If not, I'll take some time and walk you through the scriptures. I'd love to help you understand this. And they didn't want to understand. They wanted me to get out of their business. And I said, well, I have to tell you, we're not the kind of church that can let you just come in and do your thing. We are sincere. We're not perfect, but we're trying to live in obedience to God. And we have some standards that come from the Word of God. We didn't create them. And so in a huff, they left.
12: 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God is graceful enough to forgive your sin, but He's truth enough to call it sin. He never helps you feel good about doing bad, and neither will Pastor Paul Shepherd. Let's join him now for the rest of today's Destined for Victory message. No time to waste.
14: And one of the things they said in the process was, we don't feel convicted about it. And I suppose their point was, so if we don't feel bad about the way we're living, it can't be wrong. Let me tell you something. You can feel great about the way you're living. But if the Bible says it's against the will of God, you don't need to be convicted. God doesn't have to send some special conviction to make you feel bad, because repentance isn't the result of emotion. It's the result of an encounter with truth and awareness that I'm going in the wrong direction and light has shone on my path. And guess where the light comes from? From the eternal Word of God. The light isn't a feeling. The light is God's word. God's word is forever settled in heaven. You know why I can preach out of this so strongly? Because this is what's going to judge us in the end. And so you said, hey, Pastor Paul, he's real tough on some of those things. Well, you ought to thank God for that. Because if you go somewhere where they're preaching gospel light, less filling tastes great. Never challenged out of here about your lifestyle, about your issues, about your attitude, you won't be ready for judgment. You have a bunch of sin that's settled into your life. And you go to church so that somebody can make you feel good about your junk. And I want to let you know that this word says God has a plan to revolutionize us. And you see that conviction doesn't have to come. Once you encounter truth, you're responsible to God. And the Bible says that Zacchaeus declares, half of what I have, I'm going to give. Talk about tithing. We're trying to get folk to tithe. And this man says instantly, off the bat, half of it I'm bestowing upon the poor. And he says, and if I have cheated anybody out of anything, I'll pay back four times the amount. Well, we know he cheated some folk out of some things by virtue of his very job. I'm sure that these words come from the fact that Zacchaeus doesn't have any ability to discover, to encounter, to audit the people who he has cheated. He waits for them to come. But he says, when I become aware of individuals who have been cheated as a result of my former lifestyle, I will restore to them not just what was cheated, but four times. Talk about IRS in reverse. You know, at IRS, if you do something wrong, you not only got to pay the taxes they finally figured out you owed them, but then now there's penalties and interest. Well, this is in reverse. He says, if I cheated you, I'm going to give you four times. Why? Because he realizes that this man who's moving into my life is more important than anything I possess. And this shows me that you got to not only get right with God, but you got to get right with people. Folks, we don't have time to waste. If you owe somebody an apology today, you don't pray about, think about, maybe saying, I'm sorry. If you were wrong, you were wrong. And sometimes you say, well, see, I'm not sure who's at fault. All right, got a scripture for you. Matthew chapter 5 will show you that you don't even have to have it all figured out in terms of who's wrong, who's right. Matthew chapter 5, verse 23. Therefore, if you are offering your gift at the altar, so you're going on trying to praise God, you're here singing, praising God, working in ministry, doing good in your community, operating your business, working in your company, whatever you're doing, you're just going on, trying to be an okay believer, offering your gift at the altar, giving God my time, my talent, my treasure, and there remember that your brother has something against you. All you have to do is know that there's a problem. Is what Jesus says. You don't even have to know who started the problem, who exacerbated the problem. So it's not a matter of, well, see, they wrong. Actually, if you really want to get down to it, they ought to be coming to me. Jesus said, if you remember, there's a problem. Your brother has something against you. There's an issue here. He says, leave your gift in front of the altar. First go and be reconciled, and then come offer your gift. You say, well, what if I know exactly what they did? They offended me, they disrespected me, they mistreated me, they did whatever they did. Well, then the word tells you to go to them. A couple of different places the Bible says, go to them. One is in Matthew chapter 18, beginning at verse 15. If your brother sins against you, go and show him his fault just between the two of you. If you've been talking about somebody who wronged you, disrespected you, mistreated you, abused you, neglected you, you've been talking about them. Jesus said, no, talk to them. Go and show just between the two. See, that's rough, isn't it? But it's right. For people who say, yeah, but see, I got some things I really need to get off of my chest. Luke 17, verse 3. So watch yourselves. Jesus said to his disciples, verse 1, things that cause people to sin are bound to come, but woe to the person through whom they come. It will be better for him to be thrown into the sea with a millstone tied around his neck than for him to cause one of these little ones to sin. The goal is for us to be right with God and for us not to be an offense to other people who are seeking to live a life that pleases God. And in that context, he says, so watch yourself. Make sure you are neither offended and not having anything done about it, or you are offending others and not caring about it. He says, watch yourself. And then look at what he says. For people say, but see, there's some things I really need to get off of my chest. If your brother sins, rebuke him. If someone sins against you, rebuke him. You don't have to be a mealy-mouthed Christian. Weakness is not meekness. The Bible calls us to be meek, but not weak. If you offend me, I can tell you off in Jesus' name. But I do it without sinning. You say, well, how do you tell somebody off without sinning? You focus on the issue. Because the problem is the issue that separates us, that divides us. When I sin and tell you off, I talk about things other than the issue. I talk about how I never liked you. First time I saw you, there was something about you. And something told me, but no, I didn't listen to it. I gave you a chance. See, now you're in sin. And from there, you go to talk about people's mamas, and you call them out of their name. But when you rebuke a person, you're focused on what they did or said, didn't do, didn't say. That is the offense. The goal of rebuke is enlightenment in preparation, hopefully, for repentance. I rebuke you so that you can see clearly. I got to make sure you see clearly what I see, how wrong you are. And you can tell people, I do not deserve to be mistreated like that. I resent being spoken to like that. I resent being ignored like that. I deserve more than that. Tell them how you feel. Right there in your Bible. Rebuke them. But the goal is reconciliation. You know that from the next thing Jesus said. And if he repents, forgive him. So you're still open to that. See, when you're in sin, you want to tell him off and walk out. And that's it. I'm through with you, through with your whole family. All of y'all. Used to like your cousin, but because they're your cousin, that's it. Come on, come on. See, I preach where people live. You know we go through those kind of changes. You write off the whole bunch of them. Now what the rest of them do to you? No, if they repent, forgive them. Because if God treated you like that, you'd be in bad shape. He's the God not only of a second chance, he's the God of another chance. And so you don't have time to waste getting things right with God, letting him change your life, and getting things right with other people. You got an apology to give? Give it now. Got a talk to have? Have it now. A letter to write, an email to send? Do it now, so that today your life will be pleasing to God.
12: It's true what they say. Whatever must happen ultimately should be done immediately. Today is the day of salvation, for repentance, for anything the Lord is asking you to do. 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
15: In fact, at one point they asked, Lord, when are you going to come? 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Would you give us your timetable? Jesus said, it's not for you to know the time. That's in the Father's hand. But he is coming again.
12: 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But until then, remember, he who began a good work in you will bring it to completion. In Christ, you are destined for victory.

0: 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We have so much to be grateful for, even in the midst of adversity and the evil that struck our fair city and county yesterday at the Islamic Center. We've been praying all day for those families, those children, and the authorities continue to investigate. May you and I be a conduit of peace today, Cape Praise family, and sharing the love of Jesus, right, in word and deed. And indeed, that's what Pastor Philip DeCourcy is talking about. Are we eager to share the life-changing gospel? I mean, we share favorite recipes or the best car we ever had, guys. And personal look at the Apostle Andrew. He couldn't wait to tell everyone about the Messiah. Next.
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10: We are keeping water from thirsty, dying people. We are keeping the cure of cancer from those on cancer wards. Why would you do that? You'd never do that. But we do it all the time as Christians when we don't share the gospel. If we hide the gospel, according to 2 Corinthians 4, verse 4, we indeed hide it from those that perish.

0: Welcome to Know the Truth with Philip DeCourcy. I'm Wayne Shepherd. Have you ever met someone who just loves to tell people about Jesus? He tells the grocery clerk and the mechanic. She tells all her friends and coworkers. Well, that's the way it was with Andrew. He was the first disciple to be called by Jesus, and he couldn't stop talking about his Messiah. That's the topic in our message today titled Up Close and Personal from the All the King's Men series, available online at ktt.org. 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
1: John chapter 1, you know we're in a series on the 12 disciples or the 12 apostles, a series called All the King's Men. We looked at the calling of the 12, we looked at their titles, apostles, disciples, we looked at how Jesus called them and then kind of welded them and fused them together into a team and looked at his training methods. And now we're about to look at Andrew. You'll always find him in the group of four, beginning the list of 12. And he's usually fourth in the list. I think you'll find him a very interesting character. And in many ways, you'll identify with him because he's a very average guy. And he does a lot of one-on-one personal stuff. He's not as pronounced and public as his brother, Peter. And I think there's much to learn from him. A message I've called Up Close and Personal. He's the first disciple called to the side of the Lord Jesus. In fact, the early church calls him in the Greek protokleidos, first called. Andrew was first called, but he wasted no time in calling others to follow Jesus. We see here in the text, he goes immediately to his brother and he shouts, "Eureka! We've discovered the Messiah. Come and see him. Come and meet him." And we read that he brings his brother to Jesus. He understood, as we said by way of introduction, having looked into the face of the Son of God, it's our delight, as it was his delight and duty, to reflect the glory of Christ to others. See, one of the things about Andrew, just by way of introduction, is that you never find him alone in the Bible. He's always in the company of others, and more specifically, he's always bringing others to Jesus. He's always introducing people to Jesus. John 1, verse 40 to 42, he brings his brother to Jesus. We'll get here later, but in John 6, verses 8 to 9, he brings a boy with his packed lunch and his brown bag to Jesus. And through that, Jesus feeds the 5,000. In John 12, verse 20 to 22, there is a group of Greeks who are in Jerusalem for one of the Jewish feasts. And they've heard about this new rabbi, and we read in the text that they want to see Jesus. And they first convey that to Philip, but he doesn't take them to Jesus. He conveys that to Andrew, and Andrew takes them to Jesus. He's always bringing people to Jesus. His work for God is always up close and personal. Now, there's three things we're going to say about him. Number one, I want you to see the hour that changes Andrew. The hour that changes Andrew. I hope you agree with me that the greatest day in our lives, besides the day that we're born, is the day we're born again. The day that our name is written down in the Lamb's Book of Life. The day that heaven comes down and glory fills our souls. The day that we know that the debt of our sin has been erased, and through faith alone in Jesus Christ, we've been given a righteousness that's not ours. And through Jesus Christ and his high priestly ministry, we have now come into a living, dynamic relationship with God that will last forever. When that happens, that's a day to be remembered. Amen? And for Andrew, that day came. The day after Jesus was baptized by John, Andrew was part of that messianic movement that had been established by John the Baptist. You can read about it in the earlier verses here in John's gospel. And John was there to indeed make a way for the Lord. He told his followers, "There's one coming after me, greater than me. I baptize you with water. He's going to baptize you with the Holy Spirit." And so there was a messianic fervor. There was an anticipation. There was something in the air. And there comes that moment, pivotal moment. We read about it here in the text in verse 36. And looking at Jesus as he walked, John said to his disciples, his followers, "Behold the Lamb of God." And he encourages John and Andrew to follow Jesus. That's exactly what they do. They tag along a little bit. And wherever Jesus lands for the day or for the night, they spend a day with Jesus. And this is a turning, transformative moment in the life of Andrew. So much so that John notes the very hour that it took place. Did you notice that? Look at verse 39. He said to them, that is Jesus, come and see. They came and saw where he was staying and remained with him that day. Now it was about the 10th hour. John remembers that hour. Andrew forever remembers that hour. That is 4 o'clock in the afternoon, according to my research. 4 o'clock in the afternoon. John and Andrew meet and follow the Lord Jesus. They spend the rest of that day with the Lord Jesus. That's the hour that changes him. That's a wonderful time in someone's life. There's a moment you're born, and there's a moment you're born again. And that incident shapes Andrew, defines the rest of his life. It will give meaning and motivation to every day he lives. There's a before and there's an after when it comes to someone's experience of God, someone's relationship with Jesus Christ. Paul puts it this way, doesn't he, in Galatians 2, verse 20, the life I now live. Love that phrase. The life I now live, I live by faith in the Son of God. There was a life before Christ. And then there's a life after Christ. And the day we come to Christ is the biggest and best day in our lives. And we need to keep the thought of it, the glory of it, the wonder of it, the magnificence of it alive. I recommend for you and me, I've chastised myself about this recently. I haven't done this as much as I should have across my life. I remember our anniversary because I forgot it once and I'll never forget it again. We remember birthdays. That's all good. We should celebrate those moments. The people we have come to love, the children God has given us, the life he's granted us. Should we not spend the day we came to Christ reflecting on God's grace and goodness? Take an inventory. Jack Graham, I quoted him earlier, pastor of Prestonwood Baptist Church in Plano, Texas. He says this in a book of his I just read recently. The problem with many of us Christians

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3: Theological knots. They don't worry about Calvinism and Arminianism and other big theological issues. They just want to see people saved and they want to see Jesus glorified and magnified. They don't complicate the simple gospel. And they still have enough unsaved friends to witness to. They haven't retreated into the church ghetto. You see it all, don't you, here in Andrew? Look at the hour that changes him. Secondly, look at the habit that characterizes him. It's driven by this hour. He's come to Christ. He wants others to come to Christ. And so he develops this habit of always bringing people to Jesus. He first goes to his brother. Then he brings the lad and his lunch. Then he introduces the Greeks to the Savior of the world. He was contagious. Now, as we look at this habit, we're going to look at these three passages quickly, and we're going to see several things that jump out. Follow with me quickly. Number one, notice the priority. Go to chapter one, his bringing of his brother to the Lord Jesus. Here in John 1, verse 41, I want you to notice what we read. He first found his own brother. He first found. That's a priority. Something of importance is going on here. The adverb describes the action of going to Peter, and it underscores the importance he puts on this. This is his first impulse. And this impulse should mark the regenerate heart. The person who's born again and regenerated, made alive in Jesus Christ, is alive to the need of others who don't have that life and who are indeed spiritually dead and without the gospel. And our first impulse is, how do I reach them for Christ? Andrew attached an importance to this act. Why? Here's maybe the logic. Follow me. If the greatest gift in life is eternal life through faith in Christ, then the greatest thing in life is to tell others how they might find Jesus Christ and life eternal. If that's the greatest gift, then the greatest thing is to tell others where to find that gift and how to find that gift. Andrew had a passion for souls. Where on the list is a few commitments that said, you know what, I'm going to do a better job at being a witness and an evangelist for Jesus Christ. In fact, I know that this process is in God's hands. It is God that saves, but God uses instrumentality. So Lord, I'm asking you, let me at least lead one person to Jesus Christ. Well, I'll sow the seed in many lives, at least one. Or why don't you make this your purpose? Jim Henry, an old friend of our family back in Northern Ireland, who was a dear friend of mine and a mentor, he had a prayer each and every day. He said, Lord, let me not go asleep tonight until I've had a strategic conversation with a soul about your son, Jesus Christ. Where is all of that in my list and your list? For Andrew, it was a habit. It was a passion. It was a priority. Look, folks, evangelism needs to be a priority. Look at the imperative of the Great Commission. Look at the desire of God. He's not willing that any should perish, but all should come to faith in the Lord Jesus. Look at the perilous condition of our friends and family who sit in darkness in the shadow of death. And if we hide the gospel from them, according to 2 Corinthians 4, verse 4, we indeed hide it from those that perish. We are keeping water from thirsty, dying people. We're keeping the cure of cancer from those on cancer wards. That would be the analogy. Why would you do that? You'd never do that. But we do it all the time as Christians when we don't share the gospel. It's a priority. What about the stealing of God's glory? We see the march of religions across the world that deny Christ and rob him of his glory and indeed oppose the gospel. We see the secularization of our own society where those in authority and school boards and in government places are trying to gag God and censor his servants. That should provoke us. It should provoke us that Jesus Christ and his gospel is being shuffled off into the corner in the United States and trampled underfoot by the marching armies of Islam across the world. That stuff should provoke us because we have a priority in life, and that's to

0: see the love and the grace of Jesus Christ spread everywhere. It's a priority. Listen to Alexander McLaren. This man, speaking of Andrew, before he was 24 hours a disciple, had made another. Some of you have been a disciple for many years and never tried to make one. That's the priority. What about the persuasion? Well, let's go over to John chapter 6. As I look at this incident between Andrew and Peter, a priority comes out of it. But as I look at this incident with Andrew and the little boy in the lunch in John chapter 6, a persuasion comes out of it. What strikes me is Andrew's confidence in God's ability. That's clear. You know the story here, right? John chapter 6. You've been taught it from your childhood. Jesus has been ministering. A great multitude has come to hear him teach. We're well into the day. It's the Passover. The feast of the Jews was near. And you know what? These people need to be fed. How are they going to do it? It's not like there's a big Walmart, you know, it's a quarter of a mile away, just around the corner. And so Jesus asks the question, where shall we buy bread? Verse 5, he asks it to Philip. Now, I love verse 6. He said this to test him because he knew himself what he would do. God always knows what he's doing, all right? Even though you and I have a problem and God doesn't solve it immediately, God knows what he's going to do with the problem. That Trinity never meets an emergency session. Jesus knew what he was going to do. But he was testing the disciples. Okay, the problem was big. How do you get enough bread to feed a crowd this size? But Jesus was big, and he needed to know how big he was in the minds of his disciples. Philip doesn't do too well, because you look at verse 7. 200 denarii worth of bread is not sufficient for them, that every one of them may have a little. He's got his calculator, and he's going like this. Yeah, we don't have enough. And then you've got Andrew. Look at Andrew here in verse 8. One of his disciples, Andrew, Simon Peter's brother, says to him, that's Jesus, there is a lad here who's got 5 barley loaves and 2 fish. But then what's that among so many? Now, he recognizes with Philip, this is, you know, how could this make any difference in the light of this, 5,000 people? But there's a different tone, I think. He's presenting the lot. He's saying, Lord, I don't know what you can do with this. From my perspective, not a lot. It's a sack lunch. But there seems to be implicit in it this, well, maybe you can do something with this, Lord. And Jesus does. And I like what Raymond Brown says. Andrew is more eager to tell Jesus about the loaves they have rather than the money they don't have. It seems to be a mustard seed of faith there, doesn't there? And he sees Jesus do a wonderful thing. No doubt, it's Passover. It's the feast of the Jews was near. Maybe Andrew's going, hold on a minute. I know what this time of the year is all about. It's about the Passover. It's about the Exodus. Exodus, wilderness, 2 million people. The soles on their shoes never wore out. They never starved. God's great. He's miraculous. He's big. Lord, here's a lad. And here's a lunch. Maybe you can do something with it. You say, what's that got to do with the underlying theme of this message? Evangelism, personal evangelism. Well, I think your attitude makes a big difference in bringing men and women to Christ. Now, you understand it's a priority. So you've committed yourself. You know what? This year, I'm going to reach people for Christ. But let me ask you, do you have a confidence that God's going to use you? Do you have a trust in the exclusivity of the gospel? Do you believe it's imperative that people hear the gospel? Because if they don't hear it, they're perished. There's no second message and there's no second chance. Do you believe that Christ is sufficient? Do you believe that God is willing to save people from every tribe, tongue, and nation? Do you believe in the power of the Spirit to take your simple act of confession of faith and bring about a person's conversion through it? As he takes up the word you shared, and that living and powerful word does its work. If you're going to see people believe in Jesus, you better believe in Jesus yourself. I think that's what comes out of this. Andrew's always winning people to Christ. He's persuaded by the importance of that, and he's persuaded that God can use him And God can use others, inconspicuous and small and insignificant, him and the little boy, to do something big. Let me move on, but make this point by sharing a story from Spurgeon. Spurgeon's college was set up to train up men to preach the gospel. One of the first students out of Spurgeon's college was a man by the name of Medhurst. And according to a story I read, he comes to Spurgeon and he says, you know what, I've been preaching for 3 months and not a single soul has come to Christ. And his old mentor and principal, Mr. Spurgeon, plays a bit with him. And he kind of steps back and he says, well, do you expect to see a conversion every time you preach? And he's taken a bit back by that, so he says, no. To which Spurgeon goes, well, there's your problem. There's your problem. Now we know we don't win every person to Christ we speak to about Christ. But Spurgeon is reminding us, hey, do you believe that God just may do it in the next conversation and is able to do it? There's the priority. There's the persuasion. Here's the third thing, the perspective. We're still looking at this habit of winning people. The perspective. Go over with me to John chapter 12. We made mention of the fact that we're again in a season of the Jewish festival. There's a lot of stuff going on in the city of Jerusalem. There's pilgrims coming from all over Israel and further afield. And we have introduced to us here in this passage a group of men that the text calls Greeks. Look at verse 20. Now there were certain Greeks. Now let me just stop there. They're not Jews, okay? They're not natural born Jews. They're Greeks, and they're not even Jewish Greeks, you know. These are just full-blown Greeks. And maybe they've been proselytized. They have an interest in the faith of Israel. They have come to witness one of the great festivals of Israel. And while they're there, they heard about the new rabbi that's taken the place by storm. And so they go seeking the Lord Jesus. Look at this. Now, there were certain Greeks among those who came up to worship at the feast. They came to Philip, who was from Bethsaida of Galilee, and asked him, sir, we would see Jesus. Could you introduce us to Jesus? We'd like to talk to Jesus. We've all got kinds of questions about the Old Testament and what it means and who it's anticipating. Is he the one? A lot of talk and chatter going on in the culture. Now look at what we read in verse 22. Now Philip came and told Andrew. Why didn't Philip just take him there? Well, one, I think he may have been taken aback. What do you do with Greeks? And I can work with Jews and, you know, Jews who live in Greek cultures. But what do you do with Greeks? Our focus is the lost sheep of the house of Israel. And so he goes to Andrew. Why? Because I think even among the disciples, they all know, hey, Andrew's good at introducing people. He's good with people. So Andrew, what do you want to do with them? And we read that Philip and Andrew then go and tell Jesus. What's the point? I think Andrew understood the priority of not only reaching his brother, but touching the world. He had an enlarged heart that encompassed all cultures and countries. He understood from the very get-go and inception of Christianity that it was the good news for all people. Underscore that in Luke 2, verse 10. We understand what Jesus, the Jewish Messiah, had come to do. What he was going to do would impact Israel, but its impact would be further afield. It would take in the world. It's for all people. And so Andrew's a bit ahead of his time. He's already anticipating the Great Commission.
1: 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That's all our time for today. I'm Wayne Shepherd, inviting you back tomorrow for another lesson about Andrew. We're continuing our series titled All the King's Men, Wednesday, on Know the Truth. Today's program was produced and sponsored by Know the Truth Incorporated. Jesus said, "You shall know the truth, and the truth shall make you free."

0: Know the Truth, Pastor Philip DeCourcy, sponsored by Know the Truth Incorporated. Lord God, thank you for this day. God, thank you for Andrew's example. May we be in word and deed today in all that we do. In the 40 years we've been celebrating your word, God, here and studying it on K-Praise, may we be a light to our city and to our county. God, the evil that struck the Islamic Center, I pray right now, cloaking your Holy Spirit over those children and the trauma. God, may souls come to know you, Jesus, and be with the authorities and all that's going on there. And God, may you use us, Lord, to be a beacon of your peace, of your hope, your joy, your love. In Jesus' name, amen. 74 today, ladies and gentlemen. May 19th, big wave here. Whether we know it or not, there's all kinds of attacks coming our way. There is a spiritual battle. If our life's falling apart, we've got a training manual on how to respond in Dr. Robert Jeffress in engaging in spiritual training before the crisis hits. Next.
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17: 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Today on Pathway to Victory, Dr. Robert Jeffress urges us to engage in spiritual training before the crisis hits. But first, let's take a moment to hear some important ministry updates.
15: Thanks, David, and welcome again to Pathway to Victory. Before we begin today's message, let me ask you something. Do you remember those fire drills we did in grade school? The alarm would sound, and within minutes, students and teachers would file out of the building and toward safety. Well, fire drills provide the perfect analogy for spiritual survival. You see, when life gets crazy and the real fires are ignited, well-trained Christians know exactly how to run for safety. They're ready. See, here's the hard truth about spiritual warfare. You don't get to choose when the battle begins. And too many Christians find themselves completely overwhelmed. Why? Because they never trained. My book, Courageous, is your training manual. It gives you 10 biblical strategies to build the kind of faith that holds up under fire. The book is my gift to you when you become a new Pathway partner or make a generous one-time donation to Pathway to Victory. In fact, when you respond today, I'll also include a stack of 10 courageous encouragement cards that you can carry with you for daily encouragement. We'll give more details about my book and the cards later in the program. Right now, however, let's give our full attention to today's important topic. I titled this next message in the Courageous series, Survival Tip Number 5, Trust Your Training.
16: He had no ambition to become famous, to be interviewed by journalists around the world, receive honors and medals, appear on the cover of magazines, and have a movie made about him. After more than 40 years as a pilot, his only ambition was retirement. And he was about 1 year away from that when the unimaginable happened. A complete loss of power while piloting a jetliner over Manhattan. In about the same time it takes most men to comb their hair, floss, and brush their teeth, the pilot of U.S. Airways Flight 1549 had to decide whether he could keep the plane in the air long enough to turn back to the airport or risk the lives of all 155 people aboard with a hazardous water landing. Departing on the afternoon of January the 15th, 2009, from New York LaGuardia's airport, bound for Charlotte, North Carolina, Flight 1549 flew into a flock of Canadian geese just 2 minutes after takeoff. Some of the geese were sucked into the plane's engines. Almost immediately, the aircraft began to vibrate and the engines shut down. 21 seconds later, Captain Chelsea Sully Sullenberger sent out a distress signal. Mayday, mayday, mayday. Sullenberger pitched the nose up. About 90 seconds before hitting the water, he pulled the nose fully aft and addressed the passenger. "This is the captain. Brace for impact." Passengers described what felt like a gradual, controlled descent, as if the river were a tarmac. And though the plane made a tremendous splash, it remained intact and afloat. Once the aircraft became stable, Sullenberger and his crew began emergency evacuation procedures, instructing passengers about how to locate and wear life vests, deploy emergency rafts, and open wing exits. Fortunately, the plane had landed between two ferry terminals. Within minutes, ferry boats were plucking passengers off the wings and out of the rafts, saving all 155 people on board. Sullenberger, who had learned to fly at the age of 16, graduated from the Air Force Academy and flew fighter jets before turning to commercial aviation, has been asked many times what he was thinking during the 3.5 minutes that elapsed between his engines cutting out and landing in the Hudson River. His standard answer is that he wasn't so much thinking as he was acting. Going through the proper procedures to solve the problems that immediately confronted him. He said, "My training kicked in." Trusting your training. If you don't hear anything else I say during this sermon, hear this. The only way to survive spiritually is to be adequately trained before the crisis hits and then trust our training when the crisis hits. Where do we go to find that training that we need in times of crises in our life? We find it in God's Word. Turn back to 2 Timothy chapter 3, verses 16 and 17. Paul said, "For all Scripture is inspired by God, and it's profitable for teaching, for reproof, for correction, for," here it is, "training in righteousness, that the man of God may be adequate, equipped for every good work." The Bible is what we use as our flight manual, if you would, that tells us exactly what to do, how to train for righteousness. That word righteousness simply means right living before God. Why is it so important that we be adequately trained before the crisis hits? Consider another aircraft in another threatening situation that had a completely different outcome. In October of 2018, the pilots of Lion Air flight JT610 took off from Jakarta. 2 minutes after takeoff, they noticed a sensation they had never experienced before. The automatic pilot started pointing the nose of the aircraft down. The pilot struggled with it to bring it back up. No matter how hard they tried, the nose kept pointing down on this 737 aircraft. They searched frantically through the flight manual to try to find what they were supposed to do in that situation. But while they were searching the flight manual, the plane crashed, killing all 189 people aboard. If you wait until a crisis hits your life to decide to be trained for it, you've waited too long. You know, we have a good illustration of that in the character we looked at last week, Joseph. Remember what happened when Joseph found himself being assaulted with temptation? Mrs. Potiphar grabbed him by the shoulder and said, "Lie with me." Literally in Hebrew, "have sex with me." Just imagine Joseph had said, "Mrs. Potiphar, would you wait just a moment? There is a verse somewhere. I remember it's somewhere on what to do when the boss's wife makes a move on you. But I can't find it. If you'll hold on." No. He would have been spiritual roadkill if he had waited until that happened. He had committed God's word to memory ahead of time and knew exactly how to use it. We need to do that as well. The Bible is our training manual for how to act righteously. Let me talk for just a moment about the benefits of the training that comes from God's Word. What is it that God's Word does for us? Psalm 119 is a beautiful chapter, the longest chapter in the Bible, and it details the benefits of God's Word in our life. I want you to notice three of them. First of all, God's Word provides wise counsel throughout life. In Psalm 119, verse 105, God says, "Your word is a lamp to my feet and a light to my path." That is the beauty of the direction that comes from God's word. Secondly, God's word is a faithful friend during difficult days. Look at Psalm 119, verses 92 to 93. If thy law had not been my delight, then I would have perished in my affliction. I will never forget thy precepts, for by them thou hast revived me. No matter where you are or what situation you're facing, God's word is a faithful friend during times of affliction. Thirdly, God's word serves as a sure defense against temptation. It's the best defense we have against temptation. Remember David's words in Psalm 119:11, thy word have I treasured in my heart that I might not sin against God. You say, well, how is it that the Bible is a defense against temptation? Exactly how does that work? You know, we have a great illustration of that in the Bible through the life of Jesus himself. We're talking about survival tips. Jesus was in the wilderness going through his own survival experience for 40 days and nights after his baptism. How did he resist the temptation of Satan? Turn over to Luke chapter 4 for just a moment. Luke chapter 4. He had just been baptized, had a spiritual high moment in his life in the Jordan River. The clouds parted and the Lord himself, God, Jehovah, said, this is my beloved son in whom I am well pleased. And then, notice what happens. Luke 4 says, and then the Spirit led him in the wilderness and he was tempted by Satan. Satan was hoping that these temptations would break Jesus and disqualify him as the Messiah. Now, we've been through these temptations before. Let me just remind you of them briefly without dwelling on them. The first temptation was an appeal to Jesus' physical appetites. After 40 days of not eating, he was hungry. Satan came and said to him, if you are the Son of God, tell this stone to become bread. There was nothing that was wrong with eating. That's part of God's plan. But the temptation was to act apart from God, and Jesus would have none of it. He said, quoting from Deuteronomy 8:3, man shall not live by bread alone, but on every word that proceeds out of the mouth of God. So Satan came with a second temptation, an appeal to power. He said to him, come up here with me on this mountaintop and let me show you the kingdoms of this world. They will all belong to you if you will simply bow down and worship me. Interestingly, the kingdoms of the world already belonged to Jesus. He had temporarily relinquished it while he was on earth, but he would one day be the King of Kings to whom everyone would bow and confess that he is Lord over all. But this was a temptation to ignore God's timing for that, to have it now instead of later. Just worship me now and you can have it all. Jesus quoted from Deuteronomy 6:13, as it is written, you shall worship the Lord your God and serve him only. Finally, the third temptation, an appeal to glory. Remember in verse 9, he takes Jesus to the pinnacle of the temple and says, just jump down from here and the angels will take care of you. And he actually quotes scripture. Did you know Satan knows scripture? He quoted Psalm 91, for he will give his angels charge concerning you to guard you, and on their hands they will bear you up lest you strike your foot against a stone. What he was basically saying is, Jesus, you don't have to go to the cross. If you want everybody to worship you as Lord right now, just prove that you are the Son of God and you can escape the cross. And he quoted scripture to supposedly back up that claim. But Jesus quoted from Deuteronomy 6:16 that says, you shall not put the Lord your God to the test. And after that final unsuccessful try, Luke says that the devil left. He departed until a more opportune time arose. How did Jesus repel the temptation of Satan? He did it. Notice each of the three times he did it by quoting scripture. Now, I'm going to confess to you, I was a preacher for a long time before I ever even picked up on this truth. How is it that the Word of God repelled Satan's temptations? The power of God's Word is not what it does to Satan. It's what it does for us. That's why Jesus quoted scripture, not to make Satan run away, But to give Jesus the insight, the clarity, the strength he needed to say yes to God and no to Satan. That is the power of the Word of God. I have to point out this truth as well. Notice that Jesus quoted from the same book of the Bible in each of those three instances. What was the book? Deuteronomy. Deuteronomy. Most of us give up on our read the Bible in a year program by the time we get to Deuteronomy, if not before. When's the last time you read the book of Deuteronomy? Now, I think about my old seminary professor, Howard Hendricks. He was teaching a group of us one time, and he said, "Men, if your spiritual survival depended on how well you knew the book of Deuteronomy and were able to quote from it, how well would you do?" He paused a moment, and then he said, "Maybe that's why you're not doing so well in your own spiritual life. If knowing God's word, hiding it in his own heart, was essential for Jesus' spiritual survival, the perfect Son of God, how much more important is it for you and for me?" What is it that Scripture does for us? It shows us what to do, how to behave in every situation. Remember this simple formula. Memorize God's word, recall God's word, obey God's word. That's how you train in righteousness. Let me just close today by giving you four practical tips for how to engage in your own training program in God's word. How do you develop your own training program? Number one, have a scheduled time and plan for memorizing the Bible. Set a time and a place where you're going to meet with God every day. Maybe it's 5 minutes. Maybe it's 10 minutes. You say, "Well, how do I know what to memorize?" Here's a very practical suggestion. When you get home this afternoon, Google the Navigators, great Christian organization, the Navigators. They have a system called the Topical Memory System. You get about 52 little cards with scripture verses on them for anger, for temptation, for worry, an appropriate scripture verse for these different topics. And if you'll take one of those and memorize a verse a week in a year's time, you'll have your arsenal complete of everything you need to recall when you go through these times in your own life. You know, Jeff Bridges, Hollywood actor, is one of my favorite actors. His father was Lloyd Bridges. You may remember Lloyd Bridges. But he was interviewed by Rolling Stone magazine, and this Academy Award-winning performer, Jeff Bridges, was asked what advice he wished he would have received at age 20. And he said, "Actually, I did get the advice. I just didn't take it. My dad would say, 'It's all about habit, Jeff. You got to get into good habits.' And I would say, 'No, Dad, you got to live each moment. Live it as the first one and be fresh.' And he says, 'That's a wonderful thought, but that's not who we are. We are habitual creatures. It's about developing these grooves. As I age, I can see my dad's point. What you practice is what you become. What you practice is what you become. We all have to work to develop these grooves of righteousness in our life, so that when we are assaulted, not by wild geese like Sully Sullenberger, but we're assaulted unexpectedly by anger, by lust, by greed, by worry, we default. We go into that groove of right acting. Again, how do you do that? Memorize God's word, recall God's word, obey God's word. Secondly, to develop your own scripture training program, start small. You know, if you had not eaten for a month, and I stumbled upon you, I probably wouldn't give you a 32-ounce T-bone steak to try to digest. No, if you've not been eating for a while, you need to start with small portions of God's word. Now, there's some of you who are close to starving to death spiritually. It's been so long since you've been reading God's word that you don't even have a hunger for it anymore. If that's true, you've got to sit down for some forced feeding of God's word, but in small parts. For example, did you know most of the books of the New Testament, two-thirds of them, could be read in less than 20 minutes? Start with a small book like Philippians or James that's very, very practical. If you can't handle a whole book, just take a chapter. Here's some chapters you might want to consider. If you're facing a crisis, read Psalm 46. If you're facing temptation in your life, read James 1. If you're worried or concerned about finances, read Matthew chapter 6. Start small. Third, read the verses out loud. There's something about, especially these verses you're trying to memorize, read them out loud. Finally, and so important, remember the value of God's word. Remember the value of God's word. I was doing some cleaning in my office the other day. In my desk drawer, I found an old bank book. I mean, a really old bank book. Do you remember when you used to go to the bank and you'd go up to the window and you'd give them a check or your money and they would take your bank book and they would stamp it with the amount and the date and so forth of your deposit and so forth? Well, I found one of these old bank books and I looked through it, all the deposits I had made through the years, and the last entry was May 29th, 1975, when I withdrew everything I had in that account. I can't tell you today what I did with that money, but I can assure you it's no longer around. It's gone. I can't remember what I did with it, but that account was shut down. But there's another kind of deposit I've made through the years, memorizing scripture. And I can't tell you the dividends it has paid in my life. Now, some of you break out into a cold sweat when you hear the word memorize. Oh, Pastor, you just don't know. I can't memorize anything. It's not a question of ability. It's a question of motivation, isn't it? And I want to tell you, as God as my witness, some of those verses I've memorized 20 and 30 years ago have come back at just the right time. And it wouldn't have only affected me, it would have affected those closest to me as well. That's the value of God's word. Remember it. Moses said it this way in Deuteronomy 32, 46, take to your heart all the words with which I'm warning you today, which you shall command your sons to observe carefully, even all the words of this law, for it is not an idle word for you. Indeed, it is your life. This word, it's not just words on a page. This word is life to us. And the goal is not to memorize verses so you can master a certain number of verses. The goal is to memorize verses so you can be mastered by those verses. So that when you come to that time in your life, when you enter that unforeseen turbulence, you can trust your training until you land safely. That is the value of the Word of God.
15: Sitting idle and doing nothing is a devastating option. In order to have victory, in order to win the battle against our sinful nature, we must employ the tools God has given. 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
17: 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I'm David J. Mullins, inviting you to join us again Wednesday for survival tip number 6. 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
0: Dr. Robert Jeffress, Pathway to Victory, sponsored by Pathway to Victory here on San Diego's Cape Praise, 40 years of studying God's Word. And thank you, Dr. Robert Jeffress, in that pre-battle plan that we have in studying your Word. And by the way, Cape Praise family, you have a head start in that. And thank you for being in the mix here and studying God's Word together. We've studied 40 plus years here in San Diego together, and my prayer is that you'll let other friends know about Cape Praise and studying the Word that we have here every single day, and that we don't have all the answers, but we know the one who does. The evil that struck the Islamic Center yesterday, we pray the cloaking of the Holy Spirit over those children, the trauma there that was experienced, and Lord, may your name be proclaimed, and may we be conduits of which peace is found. Be with the authorities, God, in finding out and what happened, and God, justice to prevail. In Jesus' name, amen.
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22: 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We need to be aware of what's going on in our heart. What are the impulses that are arising from our heart? How are we relating to the world around us?

0: When was the last time you stopped to let God show you what's really going on inside your heart? 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I'm your host, Dustin Roberts, and today Rabbi Schneider reveals why the mirrored brass laver at the Tabernacle of Moses was a prophetic picture of something every believer needs. 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Here's Rabbi.
1: One of the surest ways to prevent being deceived is to know, beloved, the Hebrew Bible. Now, I know that we can't all be Bible scholars, but I thank God for those of you that are listening today, those of you that are interested in understanding the Jewish roots of the Christian faith, because the New Testament, of course, comes out of the Hebrew Bible. That's why the first chapter in the New Testament, Matthew 1:1, begins by quoting the genealogy of Jesus, going all the way back to the first book of the Old Testament, to the book of Genesis, showing that the New Testament is built on the Old Testament. So one of the things that helps us to make sure that we're walking down the straight and narrow path is to make sure that the doctrine that we're believing is firmly rooted not only in the pages of the New Testament, but it's just as well rooted in the pages of the Hebrew Bible. What do I mean? Sometimes people get teachings that they're basing entirely on the New Testament without going to the roots of the New Testament, the Hebrew Scriptures, and because they don't know the beginning of the book, they have a misunderstanding of the New Testament. We can't really understand the New Testament as fully as the Lord wants us to without having an understanding of the foundation of the New Testament, the Hebrew Bible. This is why Yeshua said, "Do not think I've come to abolish the law and the prophets. I've not come to abolish, but to fulfill." We're studying today from the pages of the Hebrew Bible. We're going back to the Torah, to the book of Exodus, and we're looking at the Mishkan, or the tabernacle, that the Lord instructed Moses to build so that the children of Israel could enter into God's presence. You see, when Adam fell in the Garden of Eden, a separation took place between the Creator and humanity that He had created in His own image. But the Lord raised up a new way for us to enter back into His presence. And the way that the Lord has established is foreshadowed in the tabernacle. That's why the Lord told Moses in Exodus chapter 25, He said, "Moses, I want you to build me a sanctuary," which is another word for tabernacle, known in Hebrew as the Mishkan. And He said, "Moses, you need to build it exactly according to the pattern that I'm giving you. Every piece of furniture, everything about the tabernacle means something." And what is it all about? It's about, beloved friend, how you and I can have fellowship with God. Now, on my last teaching on this, I began to cover some of the preliminary pieces of furniture and some of the foundations. On my last teaching, I covered the fact that there was a fence all around the tabernacle. And there was only one small way in through the fence. I talked about what that fence represents. It represents a separation between God and man. But in God's mercy, He's made a door. Of course, that door has been fulfilled in the person of Messiah of Nazareth, Yeshua of Nazareth. When the person walked in through the door, the first thing that they came to was a brazen altar. And on that altar, they presented their sacrificial substitute. I encourage you to go back and get my first teaching in this series or refer to my book called The Mystery of the Tabernacle, The Ancient Secret to Understand How to Experience the Divine Presence. So I'm not going to go back and review any further. I refer you to my book or go to the previous episode. I want to move forward now and cover the next piece of furniture that we could see in the tabernacle. We've come to the door. We've presented our sacrifice. What do we see next? We see, beloved, a brass laver. Now, the brass laver was a basin that was filled It was the place where the priests would come and wash themselves every day. Now, I want you to get this. Not only do we understand that because the priest had to wash themselves every day, it's being communicated to us that you and I need to be continually being cleansed every day. We're being washed more and more and more as we enter in deeper in our fellowship with our Creator, as we more and more repent, as the Holy Spirit is continually showing us ways in our life that we need to grow, how we need to improve, how we need to stretch ourselves to be stronger, to love more, to be more patient. Whatever it is that the Holy Spirit is showing you, every day we're growing. We're not static. Just like the priests had to wash themselves every day because their washing, their consecration to the Lord was becoming more and more as they were being transformed. Not only do we learn that from the brass laver because they had to wash daily, but there's something else here that's so important. We read in the book of Exodus chapter 38, that this brass laver, this place where the priests washed themselves, it was made from the mirrors. Get that? It was made from the mirrors of the women that ministered outside the tabernacle. This is really poignant. This is so important. God specified where the brass needed to come from. It needed to come from mirrors. Now remember, God told Moses, every piece of this tabernacle needs to be made exactly how I'm telling you. You make this brass laver, Moses, from mirrors. Now think about this. What is a mirror used for? What do you and I use a mirror for? We don't use a mirror to try to figure out, you know, what somebody else looks like, right? We use a mirror to see what we look like. A mirror shows us our own face. We look at a mirror to see ourselves. So the brass laver is about cleansing. And when the priest went to the brass laver every day and they looked over the brass laver that was filled with water, what do you think they saw? They saw a reflection of themselves. What can we learn from this? That if you and I are going to be cleansed, we need to see ourselves through the eyes of the Spirit. And as we see ourselves through the eyes of the Spirit and agree with Him and repent by growing, by saying, yes, Lord, I agree with what you're saying. I want to grow in this area of my life. I want to love more. I want to give more. I want to be a more patient person. I want to control

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3: 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It's a teaching, beloved. It's a prophetic shadow of how you and I can walk with God, how we can enter deeper into the divine presence. 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And in order to be transformed, we need to be aware of our sin, and we need to be cleansed of it by confessing it and turning away from it and overcoming.
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4: 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And now back to the second half of today's lesson. Rabbi?
3: You know, I was doing a devotional recently here, and I was reading in my devotional about the sin of laziness and having a mindset of being in this world for pleasure, and how when the Lord gives us a command, we need to run to obey Him. It was about running to do God's will. And why do we not run to do God's will? And the teaching that I was absorbing was we don't run to do God's will sometimes because we're lazy. And we need to have a mindset like a soldier. Soldiers, they sleep on the ground. They have irregular sleeping hours. They sleep whenever they can get it. They can't have the best meals all the time. They've got to eat when they can, what they can, and they've got a mindset that they're there to do a job, not to be comfortable in the world. And as I was reading this, I was thinking, yes, Lord, I need to be less affected when you're asking me to do something, and when you're asking me to do something, it is a disruption to my wanting to be comfortable. That was the sin that I was wanting to repent of, that I don't get frustrated because the Lord is asking me to do something that is not comfortable for me. Like, let's say, for example, we get home from work and we're tired. And we're just tired. We don't feel like doing anything. But there's somebody in our house, maybe it's a grandchild, maybe it's a phone call, maybe it's somebody there. They want to talk to us. And they need our ear to listen to them. And they need our love, or they need our affirmation. Maybe they need our prayer. They just need to feel our presence with them. But instead, because we're tired, we don't really want to deal with it sometimes. We don't really want to spend the time to talk. But the Lord was showing me, listen, you've got to rise out of being comfortable. And when I'm putting you in a situation where I'm asking you to do something, you've got to repent of not running to do what I'm asking you to do because it's making you uncomfortable because you're tired or because you just want to rest. And so as I saw this, I said, yes, Lord, I see what you're saying to me here. That a lot of times I'm getting frustrated because someone's calling me to do something and I just want to lay on my couch and study your word. Because that's usually what I'm doing. I'm just studying God's word. I'm reading different literature, spiritual literature, some from rabbinic sources, some from the scriptures itself, some from different New Testament. But I'm absorbing God's word, and I don't want to be bothered. But sometimes the Lord is saying, no, that's a sin for you just wanting to lay here because you love my word so much. When I'm putting something in front of you that I'm asking you to do, get off your couch, go spend time with your grandkids, go spend time with your wife. And I said, yes, Lord, you're right, because I was just enjoying being in your word, but I can see now that you're showing me that it's sometimes it's just selfish of me.

0: So I'm sharing that story with you just to give you an example from my own life of how this takes self-reflection. The priests came and the Holy Spirit showed them things about themselves, and they washed themselves with the water. This is the prophetic teaching here. We're priests. And so I want to ask you, how much time do you spend just by yourself in the Lord's presence in openness to the Holy Spirit to show you what He wants to show you? I remember when I was a kid growing up, maybe some of you can relate to this, and I remember my dad saying to me one time, "You only hear me when I say something that you want to hear." He didn't say it like something, it was something about candy. If he said the word candy, I heard him. Whenever my parents would say candy, we jumped off the couch, we ran to them, we got that quarter, we walked down to the drugstore, came back with our bag of candy. My dad said, "You know, whenever I say candy, you hear me." But yeah, if my dad would say, "Hey, go straighten your bed or go clean your room," for some reason, he must have noticed that I didn't hear him so well. I wonder how many of us are like that with the Holy Spirit. The Spirit's speaking, but because He's speaking to us about something that we're uncomfortable about, or we're too lazy to do something about, or it makes us uncomfortable because to obey the Spirit's voice, it would stretch us out of our comfort zone. I wonder how many of us have shut Him out and we're not listening. But to grow and be cleansed, we need to hear, and we need to let the Spirit speak to us what He wants to show us. We need to look at ourselves. We need to look at ourselves just as the priest looked in themselves when they leaned over the brass laver, and we need to agree with what the Spirit is saying. And we need to repent. We need to strive to grow, to overcome. Last night, I didn't get a good night's sleep. I was really wanting to get a good night's sleep last night because I knew that I was going to be ministering to you today. And I woke up this morning, and I wasn't in the best of moods. And I was thinking about the fact, man, I feel lousy, I feel tired. But you know what? I was thinking about what the Lord was showing me. Listen, you've got to be like a soldier. You've got to rise up above just being trapped and being tired. You've got to rise up and run to do my will and stretch yourself to perform it even when you're tired. And so I was thinking about that. And so what did I do? Rather than acting like I was frustrated to my wife because I was so tired, instead I made a conscious decision to love my wife, to not let her see that I was tired, to not let her see that I was frustrated, to not let her see anger from me, because it took her a little longer to get to bed last night, which is, I think, maybe one of the reasons I didn't sleep well, because I can't sleep well unless Cynthia's in bed with me. The Holy Spirit showed me about myself. I'm calling you to a higher level. And you know what happened? When I got strong, and I said, "Lord, I'm not going to let myself show frustration. I'm not going to let myself show anger, because You showed me about myself that I need to be strong and not allow myself to be trapped in just protecting my own comfort. I need to run to do Your will, even if it means doing Your will when I'm sacrificing my comfort." So what did I do? I overcame it. But I had to first be aware of myself. And you know, I recognized it as I stepped and showed love and showed compassion and blessed my wife and prayed for her, when I could have very easily, in my old man, shown my frustration or showed my anger. But when I chose to not allow my physical tiredness determine my behavior, you know what I realized? Doing that right thing, it made me stronger. It made me stronger, not just for a second, but there's a transformation that's taking place as we hear what the Holy Spirit is saying to us and then agree with Him and do it. We get stronger. And you know what happens, my beautiful and holy brothers and sisters, when we get stronger? We break free. We break off the darkness that surrounds us, that's pressing in. But part of the process is to be like the priest that let the Holy Spirit show them what it was that they needed to be cleansed of. So I want to ask you today, are you making a conscious decision in your life just to spend time with the Lord? Just you and He alone, and opening yourself up to Him and letting Him show you where you're in error. Letting Him correct you. See, the Bible says that the Lord disciplines every son or daughter that He receives. And if we're without discipline, we're not His children. So discipline is a good thing. It's a blessing. It allows us to grow. It allows us to repent. It allows us to change. It's a process of transformation. It allows us to make a decision so that we can become stronger and as a result, break free. This is the gospel, beloved. It's revealed to us in the tabernacle. So maybe you've not heard this before. Maybe you've only heard about how God wants to bless you and make you happy and healthy and wise and do all these things for you. And that's good. That's true. God wants to bless us. But let's start with the inner man. Let's start by recognizing and becoming conscious of our sin. Let's be open to the Spirit so He can show us where we need to repent. And let's agree with Him and take action and do what He's revealing that we should do. And as we do, beloved, we're going to become strong and we're going to more and more shine with the power of the face of Jesus. Many of you love Jesus. I can feel it. We're in a situation, those of us that are senior citizens or those of us that are above the age of 50, we were raised, we were taught to honor the Lord with our finances. But America and many other nations in the world are not so Christian anymore. What that means is those of us that have learned how to tithe, those of us that have been instructed to honor the Lord with our finances, we need to be thinking about having an ability to continue to reach the younger generation, many of whom are not tithing. When you honor the Lord by sowing financially into discovering the Jewish Jesus, you're giving us an opportunity to continue to reach the younger people even after you and I have passed on. Even if they might not give like we do, we're going to have enough that we have already to continue to reach them. I want to ask you to sow financially into this ministry so that we can reach, beloved, the next generation.
1: 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And we don't take that lightly. So thank you, thank you. And we get testimonies from listeners like Jeff from Missouri, who sent us this testimony. I didn't believe in God, and I'm a Jewish kid from Missouri, and it took me 30 years. I ended up in prison from drugs and alcohol. I heard about the rabbi, and I became a believer in his ministry. He uses the word, and that's the key. This guy is now saved because he heard Rabbi's messages, and now Jesus is his Lord. I love that. That's the difference that you, our supporters, are helping make possible because of your giving. I want to give you that address one more time to send your gift in. Discovering the Jewish Jesus, P.O. 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And before we go today, I want to let you know that Rabbi has a book that goes with this series, and it's called The Mystery of the Tabernacle. The book reveals how God's ancient blueprint that God gave to Moses, it's not just history, it's a pathway to God's supernatural presence. 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And again, it's called The Mystery of the Tabernacle. 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
0: In the Old Testament book of Numbers, we find a blessing God speaks over his children through Moses and Aaron. It carries the idea of favor and expression. 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

0: The Lord bless you and keep you. The Lord make his face shine on you and be gracious to you. The Lord lift you up with his countenance. And the Lord give you, beloved one, his peace. God bless you and shalom.
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2: 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Thank you, Rabbi. Thank you. He sings us out every single day, and there's false lights. A lot of people that say they know the truth and they try to speak truth, but it's all false. It's all rubbish. Where do we turn for the truth? Where do we turn for real guidance? Well, Rabbi, the mystery of what the golden menorah is and why the priests in the tabernacle depended on the light alone from it, and the takeaways for us today. Praying for our whole county and our city after the evil struck the Islamic Center. We've been praying all day today, praying that you and I would be conduits to which Jesus would use and the Holy Spirit would cloak those children and the trauma they experienced yesterday and the evil that hit. Lord Jesus, may your name be proclaimed and your healing happen. In Jesus' name, amen. I love you, Cape Praise family. My boss, the dean, is next. He that has the matter wisely shall find good. Whoso trusts in the Lord, happy is he. Proverbs 16:20. We'll see you again on the radio tomorrow morning, 6 a.m.
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16: One of the things I can tell you between now and the return of the Lord is there's a tremendous value attached in God's economy for perseverance. 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The book of Revelation is written for overcomers. And overcoming presupposes opposition and resistance and all those things. I'm not saying it's fun. But there are very few things that require discipline that are fun, but they're mostly worthwhile. So let's determine to be overcomers.
15: 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That's 855-577-2255. We're so glad you're here to listen. Today's program is part one of Pastor Allen's message called, What is Ahead? Lightning.
16: We've been talking about what's ahead, big picture. I think we all know what we're looking forward to is the return of the King. Jesus is coming back. You know, I like the Christian holidays. I like to celebrate his arrival in time, the incarnation when he was born in Bethlehem. I love to celebrate Easter with his resurrection and his triumph over death and Satan and the kingdom of darkness. But I very much look forward to his return as a triumphant king to rule and reign in the earth. And between where we are and his return, the Bible gives us a good bit of information in a similar fashion to what Jesus did with his disciples as they approached Jerusalem that last time with him prior to his arrest and his suffering. He told them what would happen in very clear terms. And it was just beyond them. It was more than they could accept. It was more than they could process. Even as they lived through it, it didn't seem to register in their consciousness what Jesus had told them. It was only after the fact that they could assimilate it all. Too much pressure, too much stress, too many emotions. There was just a whole array from disappointment and despair to fear. And I think between where we are now and when Jesus returns, there will be an array of emotions. But I think it would be much to our best interest to pay attention to what the scripture tells us about that season. And so that's been the purpose of this short study, is what's ahead of us. The title for this session, I chose lightning. Amen. There's a verse I would read to you. It's Matthew 24:7. This is Jesus' most lengthy prophetic discourse. And he is talking about the end of the age and his return. And he says, as lightning that comes from the east is visible even in the west, so will be the coming of the Son of Man. Seemed more relevant to me. If you live in Middle Tennessee, we've had some storms the last couple of nights. Kathy and I lost about 12 trees. What night? Monday night? Tuesday night? Powerful winds. I didn't hear the wind. I was awakened by the lightning even before I heard the thunder. And so that verse has been kind of resonating in my heart for a day or two. You know, lightning is very visible in a dark sky. And when Jesus said, and it was his words, as lightning that comes from the east is visible even in the west, so it will be at the coming of the Son of Man. The lightning, the light of the arrival of the King will be so much more visible because of the contrast of the intense darkness. And I think what we have to understand, what I'm trying to process in my own heart, is to stay aware and focused and attentive upon what the light is doing in the earth. And not give my heart to the darkness. I don't mean for deeds of darkness. I just don't want my emotions captured by the darkness. I don't want my thoughts captured by the darkness. I want to stay fully invested in what God is doing in the earth. Amen. And the visibility of Jesus' return will be in stark contrast to the gross darkness that will cover the earth. So as the darkness grows more intense, know this, the light will shine that much more brightly. Amen. It will make it that much more visible. This verse is an image of Jesus returning. Very visible against the deep darkness. Lightning is an unexpected expression of tremendous power and energy. Jesus is not coming back as some vulnerable baby in a stable. He's coming back as a conquering king. In fact, the book of Revelation is the presentation of God's judgment upon the Gentile nations. Jesus is coming back as the judge of all the earth. I pulled together just a handful of passages that provide for us some description of this season that will precede Jesus' return. And I thought it was worth just to kind of help set a tone a bit for that. You know what I find, we tend to build our perspectives on the end of the age, what's gonna happen between now and Jesus' return, and we get pretty locked in on that. You know, this is how I believe, what do you believe? I know because you come pepper me with questions. And the truth is, I could argue one of several positions with a good deal of authority from Scripture. It isn't quite as clear to me. I think the components are pretty clear to me, but their exact ordering is not as clear to me. And intellectually, I'm okay with that. A couple of things I would just perhaps offer you as an observation. You know, if you were determined to be on the first load out of here and you'd have no imagination of anything else. For the record, I went out on the first load up. Right? You're like, I don't want to go through the tribulation just to prove I was right. On the other hand, you know, if you're determined that you know there's that early airlift and nothing else matters, my caution to you is if you allow that to capture your heart fully, it could keep you from cultivating the character to persevere and overcome. And please don't do that. You know, I've heard too many people making presentations around this, talking about God wouldn't allow His bride to suffer, or He wouldn't allow His. And I appreciate the sentiment, and I'm not really prepared to pick the argument because I could argue more than one position. But that's a very difficult message to deliver to the Nigerian Christians today, or the Christians in Ukraine, or the Christians in Tehran, or the Christians in China. Truthfully, to most of the Christians on planet Earth tonight. We happen to live in one of those places where we have great freedom and liberty and opportunity and all sorts of protections. And while they seem to be deteriorating a bit around us, we still enjoy them. And so don't build a theology that is primarily centered in comfort and convenience. Tell the Lord you're willing to do whatever is necessary to fulfill your assignment for Him. Amen. We're willing to do difficult. And on the other end of the spectrum, you know, if you're determined that you've got to ride this thing all the way to the end, sometimes it can lead you to kind of a defeatist attitude. Well, everything's going to get worse and worse and darker, and there's nothing I can do about it. It's just biblical, and we've just got to watch it happen. And I think that's equally destructive. Because in the midst of the darkness, we have to hold out the light. We have to extend the truth. We have to spend ourselves in the pursuit of the kingdom of God. Let your will be done. Let your kingdom come and your will be done now. Amen. And so whichever of those positions you adopt and the extremes and all around them, what you want to ultimately do is let the Spirit of God lead you. Amen, Pastor Allen. So do not come after service and ask me if I'm pre-bid or post. I pulled a handful of scriptures. I'm not going to dwell on them, but I think they're helpful to give us some insight into the world prior to Jesus' return. And my objective really, as I've already alluded to, is to help us be prepared. I want to be prepared. Jesus worked so diligently to prepare the disciples. Best definition I ever heard of servant leadership came from a business person, actually, who became a Christian later in life. And they used Jesus as their example. They said the best servant leader isn't the one that gets coffee for everyone, but it's a person who's willing to get a cup of coffee for anyone. And he said, Jesus didn't get the disciples together and say, what do you think we should do? How are we going to work this out? He got the disciples together and said, this is what's going to happen. I'm going to Jerusalem and this is what's going to happen. And they argued with him. They were pretty adamant about it. And he said, get behind me, Satan. You remember the narrative? Jesus gave them the agenda and then he did everything in his power to help them get across the finish line. He washed their feet. He had the Last Supper with them. He took them to Gethsemane and said, pray with me. He said to them at the Last Supper, I've prayed for you that your faith wouldn't fail. He found them on Resurrection Day while they're hiding, terrified, out of their minds, overcome with shame and guilt and fear. And he began a process of restoration. Jesus didn't ask them to set the agenda. But then once he had established the agenda, he did everything in his power to help them get across the finish line. That's the best understanding I know. That's what I believe we have to do in our generation. It's not up to us to redefine the game plan. That's been given to us. But having established that and accepted that, that we want to help everybody we can get across the finish line. So just some quick, really kind of hors d'oeuvres. Luke 18:8, Jesus said, when the Son of Man comes, will he find faith on the earth? It's a very sobering question. And it's in the context of a conversation about the end of the age. Will he find faith on the earth? If you ask me for a criteria around that, he's describing a season where there's faith under great pressure. There are times it's easier to be a faithful Christ follower. You know, in English it's not quite as clear, but faith and faithful are... You can't be a Christ follower filled with faith unless you're a faithful Christ follower. You don't separate the two. How do you give expression to your faith? By being faithful. It's not complicated. And when Jesus said, will there be any faithful people here? He's telling us there's going to be some really significant pressure. Look at Luke 17. These are both in Luke. So Jesus again, he said, just as it was in the days of Noah, so also will be in the days of the Son of Man. Noah was a preacher of righteousness. He preached for 40 years while he built the ark and nobody responded. I can tell you as a professional Christian, that would be discouraging. And there's a parallel. Jesus said it'll be like that in the time. So there's going to be pressure on your faith. I don't tell you that to get discouraged. Doesn't even cause me to want to back up. It kind of excites, let's go. You see, the closer we get to the end, the more aware Satan and all of his kingdom know that their time is running short. And there's an urgency that comes to them. A desperation that comes to them. They have failed in their agenda and their objective. And he's not going to supplant Jesus. Amen. He isn't going to be the object of worship, with the exception of that very brief period of time when the Antichrist occupies that space. And so there'll be this desperation that comes in the kingdom of darkness. And if we have the privilege of being the generation that meets the return of the Lord, we'll have to face some of that. Hallelujah, that the Lord would count you worthy for that. God counted Noah worthy of building a boat in the middle of a field. Counted his sons worthy of cleaning a lot of stalls.
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17: 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Some of my favorite verses that Paul wrote, a bit of devotional time, and then some place to journal. The goal is to be changed. We want to be transformed by the Word of God and not just informed by it. Saul of Tarsus, a hero of mine, I got to know him as the Apostle Paul, an unrelenting advocate for Jesus in the face of unyielding persecution. 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
15: Life isn't always easy. 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Now, let's get back to Pastor Alan with his message called What is Ahead? Lightning. Tune in tomorrow to hear part two.
18: Luke 10. We get another clue about this season and time. Jesus told them the harvest is plentiful, but the workers are few. Ask the Lord of the harvest, therefore, to send out workers into his harvest field. There's going to be a great harvest. Jesus said it. The harvest fields will be ripe. They'll be white with the harvest. It'll be abundantly clear that there's an opportunity for harvest, but there's not going to be an abundance of workers. Well, if you're working in an abundance harvest with limited workers, what do you know about that equation? Well, you might get weary. It'd be easy to get weary. There's more to do than you think you can get to. You'll need supernatural help and supernatural strength. Let's go. Amen. Let's go. This isn't just about you and me and a sinner's prayer and a dip in a pool and then wait to hear the trumpet blast. When we raised our hands to accept Jesus as Lord of our lives and we yielded ourselves to him, it means we accepted the assignments that he brings to us. It's no longer my time and my life and my resources, or I serve at the pleasure of the King. Amen. What an exciting way to invest your days. There's nothing that you will give to the Lord that he won't multiply back to you. Amen. Start to build you. That's a learned response. It's not intuitive. Our carnal nature is the opposite of that. Learn to honor the Lord. Practice being generous with your time, with your attention, with your resources. Find ways to do that. Listen to people that you'd be tempted to brush off. Pray for people when it would be easier just to walk past the invitation. Begin to practice that in an intentional, purposeful way. Don't draw attention to it. It's not necessary. The Lord will notice. And if you and I will choose to honor him, he will find you trustworthy and he will multiply your opportunities. Amen. He will multiply things that you didn't even know were a possibility. You don't have to find a parade and run to the front of the parade and say, look what I did. You be willing to serve the Lord in all those places that seem insignificant, then God will bring promotion to you. Whether he brings the promotion in time or he waits till eternity, promotion is coming. God is so faithful. God is so faithful. And if you're walking through a hard season and it's demanding of you attention and sacrifice, and you feel like nobody notices, God notices. And don't you grow weary. Turn down the volume on those accusing voices or those condemning voices or those voices that are telling you you're wasting your time or your sacrifice. You're not. It's not lost on the Lord. Luke chapter 12. Jesus again, understand this. If he says you have to understand this, it's not easily understood. If the owner of the house had known at what hour the thief was coming, he wouldn't have let his house be broken into. No duh. If the thief, you know, sent you a text and said, I'll be there at 11:58 p.m. I mean, my friend Smith and Wesson and I would be waiting for them. But he said, that's not how that works. But he said, you also must be ready because the Son of Man will come in an hour when you don't expect him. I'm intrigued by Christians that are determined they know when to expect him. I mean, Jesus couldn't have been more clear. Just as a thief comes at the unexpected time. If he didn't come at an unexpected time, he wouldn't be a thief. He'd be a friend coming to borrow something. The thief comes to steal that which he doesn't belong to him. And Jesus used that analogy and he said, you must be ready because the Son of Man will come when you don't expect him. So there's an unexpected arrival component to this. So for all the signs we have and all the indicators we have, how can you be surprised? Well, let me ask you this. Do you think Peter and James and John and the Marys, do you think they were surprised by what happened to Jesus? Amen. I promise. The magnitude of it, the starkness of it, it was illogical to them. How could a man who could raise the dead or walk on the water, how could he be taken captive? They'd seen him walk through angry mobs unharmed. They'd seen him speak to the wind and the waves, and they grew still and silent. Why would he be threatened by any angry mob in the streets of the city of Jerusalem? It was unthinkable to them that he could be arrested and tortured and suffer. And I think a part of what we'll have to walk through are things that will stretch our credulity. We're already seeing that. I would have never believed, if you'd have told me a few years ago that we would have educated people, people with advanced degrees from celebrated universities that would stand in public and tell us that biological sex is confusing, I would have said, there's just no way. I mean, I grew up in the fields of Middle Tennessee. And when I was a boy, there were still a lot of people whose educations had been a little light, but those old farmers were never confused by that. Something is happening amongst us. I would have never believed it possible that school boards would tolerate smut in our schools. And then when they were challenged on it, they would try to say to us that we were advocating for book banning. What nonsense. We're advocating for age-appropriate learning. We don't sell cigarettes in kindergartens. Those aren't complicated conversations. They make them. They're deceitful and deceptive in their responses. And so I believe between where we are and the end of the age, we will see things that are even more perplexing. And you'll need the truth of God's word and the guidance of the Spirit of God to help you maintain your orientation, your balance, your compass points, and you'll need one another. It's why we need community. You don't have to have a church building and a large collection of Christians in order to find your way into the kingdom of God. The Spirit of God can help you do that alone even. But you need one another to maintain your momentum into maturity. That is so biblical. So for all the people who say, you know, I don't need other Christians, right? You're right. You don't need them to find your way into the kingdom, but you need them to grow up in the Lord. One last verse. Well, maybe two or three or four. Matthew 25, while they were on the way to buy the oil, it's the parable of the virgins waiting on the bridegroom. The bridegroom arrived, and the virgins who were ready went in with him to the wedding banquet, and the door was shut. And later the others who came, the ones who didn't have the oil, they weren't prepared for the arrival of the bridegroom. They're awaiting the arrival of the bridegroom. They're anticipating the arrival of the bridegroom. They have kept themselves to be prepared to meet the bridegroom, but they weren't fully prepared. Sir, they said, open the door for us. But the reply came, I tell you the truth. And you know what's coming next is going to be startling, right? I tell you the truth. I don't know you. Now here's Jesus' counsel to us. This is Jesus' application, not Alan's. Therefore, keep watch, because you don't know the day or the hour. You don't know. So what are you going to, if you meet somebody and they know the day, what do you know? You know they don't know. All right, don't argue with them. It isn't helpful. Just smile and say, well, thank you. And then turn around and run the other direction. Okay? Just be at peace. Don't get all torqued up. I don't know what they're thinking. They're not. I'll give you one more passage to help. It's really this whole description of the season. Revelation 7, one of the elders said to me, these in the white robes, who are they? And where do they come from? That's the question that the elder puts to John. This intrigues me. John uses this more than once in the book of Revelation. His wisdom. The elder says to him, who are these people in these white robes? And John answers, sir, you know. I don't know, he said. But you know. You don't have to be the smartest person in the room. Sometimes I know I frustrate people. They'll ask me a question and I'll say, I don't know. And you know why I say that? Because I don't know. And I'm just okay. I'm still learning. You know, I might know later, but right now I don't know. We were doing interviews some years ago for something. We were interviewing some children. I think it was for a capital campaign. And one little girl's, Kathy was helping, and a little girl looked at her and she said, you know, Miss Kathy, can you tell me what questions you're going to ask me? Because I don't know everything yet. And I feel like that. We don't have to have that burden. John said, sir, you know. And this was the answer the elder gave him. These are they who have come out of the great tribulation. They've washed their robes and made them white in the blood of the Lamb. Martyrs. One of the things I can tell you between now and the return of the Lord is there's a tremendous value attached in God's economy for perseverance. The book of Revelation, all those churches that are addressed at the beginning of the book, the one consistent thing they're told is to overcome. The book of Revelation is written for overcomers. And overcoming presupposes opposition and resistance and all those things. I'm not saying it's fun, but there are very few things that require discipline that are fun, but they're mostly worthwhile. So let's determine to be overcomers. Now, this list of events associated with Jesus' return, I've been working on this for more than one session. We are going to finish it. So buckle up. The first part you have in your notes is just a reiteration, a recapitulation of what we've already talked about. My best counsel for you is to let the Holy Spirit focus your attention on what He wants to show you. It's not so much about having a perfect chart. Let the Holy Spirit highlight what's most relevant for you in your journey and the season that you're walking through. Because your personal season, your life stage, there's so many things that add texture to this. It's more important than a chart.
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5: All right, nearly 2 a.m. You got this.
22: You can finish any science project before it's due. Already tucked the kids into bed. Who is I supposed to call?
5: No, I just need to finish this. Oh, and I've got the kids' lunches tomorrow. This house needs to be cleaned. Did I eat today? There's just so much to do, and I'm nowhere near done, and I just wish I could do more.
4: Well, we all get caught up in the busyness of life, don't we? And you probably feel with some frequency like you're running on empty. Today's Focus on the Family with Jim Daly is for you as we explore important rhythms that will help you have a more healthy, more meaningful life. Thanks for joining us. I'm John Fuller.
27: John, do you ever get caught in that exchange with somebody where they say, how you doing? Oh, I'm so busy. You just go into this whole litany of 14 things you got to do.
4: And then they respond like, oh, you're busy. Well, yeah, let me tell you how busy I am. Yes.
27: So,
4: yeah, absolutely.
27: I'm guilty of that because, you know, usually I'm pretty busy. And you want to know about it? I'll tell you. Yeah. You know, I'm flying here. I'm going there. And, you know, we wear it like a badge of honor. But our guest today is going to challenge that and say, are you sure that's healthy? And I think I'm at the point of saying amen. I don't think that's the way we should go. And the problem, of course, is that that lifestyle is unsustainable. I don't think it's what the Lord wanted for us when he talks about bringing life to the full. And what does that mean? And we're going to explore that today.
4: Mm-hmm. Yeah. And Deborah Falada has been with us a number of times. She's always very popular as a guest. She's an author, speaker, a counselor, and she writes and speaks about marriage and relationships. And today we'll hear about a book that really is so deep and rich, Jim. I don't know how much of it we'll be able to cover today and next time, but it's called Soul Care, Find Life-Giving Rhythms, Live Restored, Avoid Burnout, and Discover Unspeakable Joy. And we've got details about Deborah and the book at focusonthefamily.com/broadcast.
27: Deborah, welcome back to Focus. It's so good to have you.
28: It's good to be back with you both.
27: It's so fun. Well, we kind of set it up there. Maybe you can bounce off of that, this idea of busyness and the badge of honor. And I think the American culture really raises that to a high standard, don't we? That maybe too high. We kind of put it out there for people to see how busy we are so you can tell us how good we are.
28: Yeah, I think we tend to value the amount of things that we have going on rather than the quality of the things that we have going on. It's not about the quantity. It's about doing what God has called us to do. And I think you're right when you said it's not sustainable. And that's the bottom line here. You know, as a licensed counselor, I see so many people coming into my office, high capacity ministry, executive pastors, senior pastors, people who are burnt out.
27: Let's explore that a little bit, that burnout feeling. I'm not even sure. I think I have been there. But again, not being trained in that way to really understand it, I'm not sure that many of us as lay people can know if we're on the edge of burnout. What are some of the descriptors for a person who's on the burnout glide path.
28: Yeah. Well, let me start by asking a question. The first question I would ask is, how full do you feel? If zero is I feel totally depleted in life, and 10 is I feel filled, what number would you give yourself? I think that's a really important question to ask. And then you want to start looking for symptoms of burnout, which are things like excessive fatigue, even after you've had a good night's rest. But I think one of the telltale symptoms is you start feeling apathy towards the things that you used to love doing.
27: That's a sign.
28: The things you used to be excited about. Mm-hmm. Let's say you used to be excited about, you know, I'm so looking forward to going to work and helping people. And now I'm like, I don't really feel like doing this anymore. I'm tired. You start feeling a little bit resentful, a little bit bitter, a little bit jaded. Honestly, it can also come with physical symptoms, as far as headaches and muscle aches and pains and all the different things that you don't know what to attribute it to, but it's causing you to feel depleted. And you want to be on the lookout for those kind of things.
27: Yeah, it's important because it's part of Soul Care, the title of your book. Let's talk about that, the title Soul Care. You know, we've got self-care and we got other things like that. So what is the differentiator with soul care? As Christians, we love that. Soul.
28: Yeah, I know. You're right. You're right. I think Christians tend to be a little bit scared of the word self-care because of the focus on self. And here's the thing about it. The way that culture defines self-care is superficial. It's not enough to get a manicure, pedicure, take a warm bath if you're not getting to the roots of the things that are draining you, as well as the roots of the things that are going to fill you up. So even culture's definition of self-care isn't enough for us as Christians. We have to dig a little bit deeper. And soul care is birthed out of the six rhythms that Jesus himself practiced to fill up during his time here on earth. And if Jesus himself understood that he had human capacity and he had to honor that human capacity, though he was fully God, he was fully man, how much more do we have to have the humility to say, I have a human capacity and I need to honor that?
27: Yeah, and we're going to get to that because that's the core of the book, right? The things that we can see that Jesus concentrated on to keep himself in a good place and how we can live in that way. And that's why people need to stick with us, because we're going to talk about those six core areas. Before we get there, though, Jesus said in Mark 12 about loving, you know, the Lord your God with all your heart, soul, and mind. We understand that one. Loving your neighbor as yourself, we don't spend a lot of time thinking about that, because on the one hand, we think loving ourselves is almost feels anti-Christian to do that. What do you see in the healthy clinical sense of what the Lord was expressing there? What do we do in a healthy way to love ourselves and then loving our neighbor?
28: Well, I think the healthiest people are the ones who are the most filled up. You know, empty people have a hard time focusing on others. And I think sometimes we're so afraid to be selfish that we self-neglect.
27: And wear that as a badge of honor.
28: Yeah, exactly. Right? And self-neglect leads us to self-sabotage because we're empty. And you know the irony in all that? When I self-neglect, when I neglect my needs and I neglect what's going on inside of me, I feel so burnt out and empty that the only person I can think of is myself. You know, when you're at your lowest point in life, you're not thinking of others. You're just thinking about how bad you feel.
27: Well, it's
28: how
27: almost
28: empty
27: like
28: you feel.
27: Can't think of others.
28: Exactly.
27: That's your point.
28: Exactly. It becomes this vortex of selfishness in a different way. But I think the balance of that is learning to honor and address our needs and how we can stay filled up so that we can continue to pour out in the way that God has called us. My dad used to always tell me growing up that human beings are like a well. And if you don't keep filling up your well, you're eventually going to run dry and you're not going to have anything to offer the people in need. And I see this as a message specifically for the caregivers out there, those of us, the counselors, the pastors, those in healthcare, teachers, ministers, who are constantly pouring out. We have to be even more intentional about making sure that we're filled.
27: Yeah, that's so good. In fact, in the book, you had a story of a pastor, a senior pastor, who did experience burnout. Describe, and of course, you've changed his name, and I get all that to protect him. But describe his situation and what was the remedy?
28: You know, he was at the height of ministry. He had this thriving church that was growing in an unexpected way. But he was on the verge of burnout. When he came in to see me, he was done with ministry. He was feeling so bad emotionally and physically, so exhausted. And here's what it comes down to. Before you can start practicing healthy rhythms, you have to get to the root of why you

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3: It doesn't sound subtle when you unfold it
4: right
3: for your client,
4: right?
3: But then it just hits you. How do we understand how those subtleties of our childhood and the things we experience end up becoming this huge weight in our lives? How do we even start to think about the behaviors that we're acting out and where they're connected?
4: Yeah. Well, the first question to ask yourself is, what's the belief system here? Why am I doing more than I should? Why do I always say yes? Why do I take more on my plate? And we might find that underneath the surface, there's a belief system that thinks, if I don't do it, nobody else will. Or I have to be the one to do this so that I have value in my life.
3: Affirmation.
4: I want to feel valued. I want to feel affirmed. There's a belief system that we carry. And oftentimes it's rooted in our trauma rather than in God's truth, who says that we are already loved, we are already valuable, we are already enough because of Jesus. And when we function out of the belief system of trauma, we find ourselves engaging in unhealthy patterns.
3: Wow. I mean, that's something for us to take inventory of, you know, in our lives. What motivates us? Why are we behaving the way we are?
4: Right.
3: Especially for those of us that are Christian, because we should be the healthiest people on the face of this earth.
4: I know.
3: Emotionally.
4: Can you
3: and
4: imagine?
3: Often we're not.
4: I know. Can you imagine if the church took on the call to get healthy?
3: Yeah.
4: How that could overflow into our world.
3: Yeah, that is so good. All right, you opened that door on the six principles that you've learned that Jesus demonstrated for us, and we'll get through all of them. Let's start with nourish. What does it mean to be nourished?
4: That was a unique place to start for me, because I think the world helps us focus on our physical well-being, probably to a fault. But in church, we often neglect our physical well-being. But how can we go to Judea and Samaria and the ends of the earth when we're sick and tired and depleted, right? Our physical health, our temple, is such an important part of having healthy rhythms. And Jesus himself stopped to take care of his body. The Bible says he was wearied with his journey, and so he would stop. It talks about him making time to eat and drink and making sure his disciples were nourishing their bodies. Coming from a Middle Eastern family and thinking of Jesus saying to the disciples, come and eat, was a really refreshing look at him, because he actually cared about the state of their body, because he knew that that was the path and the avenue to being able to do everything that God had called them to do.
5: 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I'm John Fuller, and our guest today is Deborah Falada. 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
3: Deborah, you mentioned your heritage, Egyptian, and I remember going to someone's home, Peter, who grew up in Lebanon, and oh my goodness, I mean, coming over for, you know, in the States, we say, hey, you want to come over for dinner? They spent 4 days getting ready to do this meal for us.
4: I believe it.
3: And the homemade hummus and the breads and the, you know, dates, and the kitchen was fully decked out. Yeah. Every counter had heaps of food. I'm going, Peter, my goodness, you could feed 100 people. This is what we do.
4: Yeah.
3: We want to make sure you have enough.
4: We want to make sure you're nourished.
3: I was like, enough? I mean, but it was amazing. And I think for those of us that do the drive-thru mostly, whatever that might be, you know, pick
4: right,
3: up the already
4: right.
3: cooked chicken and at Costco and get it to the table. Describe for us that culture of a meal. I mean, it's different. We don't possess that understanding of what it means to sit and eat together the way the Lord did with his disciples. It's a gathering. It's something special.
4: Well, first of all, it was a life-giving meal because of the people that were there, but also because of the types of foods that were being eaten. I mean, we've really strayed from that in modern America 2024. The things that we're eating today are mostly processed

0: often unhealthy rather than whole foods that nourish us. They might be foods that fill us, but they're not foods that nourish us. And, you know, interestingly enough, we work against God when we're not taking care of our bodies, whether it be not eating good foods, whether it be not drinking enough water. I had an experience where I was out on a ministry trip and I was dehydrated and I started having heart palpitations. And, you know, right away you're like, this is spiritual warfare. It might not be a demon. It might be that you're just dehydrated. You know, sometimes we're, our blood sugar is low. We're not eating healthy foods. And then we blame the enemy for it rather than seeing our role in the process of having a healthy body.
1: Well, I want to shout out to your husband, who's a doctor. You called him, right?
0: I called him.
1: Hon, you need to pray for me. There's spiritual warfare. You said, how much water have
0: exactly.
1: you had?
0: Exactly. What's going on? How much water have you had?
2: That. Start with the basics.
0: Start with the basics. And how often do we neglect the basics in the caring of our souls?
1: Yeah. So that's the nourishment side of it, the physical nourishment of what we need to do as believers and followers of Christ, because he, again, demonstrated that, as you said, through the scripture. The next one is rest. This is probably one of the more difficult ones, going back to our initial conversation about being busy as a badge of honor.
0: Right.
1: To really be able to rest. And, you know, we think of Jesus as on 24/7. You know, people were infirmed and seeking him out by the hundreds, sometimes the thousands. And it seems to give us the impression that he was always available, just push the buzzer and I'll open the door. That's not really what happened.
0: No, I think we give ourselves the impression that he was busy and always going and always pouring out. But when you look at scripture, and the most beautiful part of writing this book was looking at Jesus through the lens of soul care. He was so good at it. And things that you notice that you would have never noticed before had you not been looking for those things. Jesus was really good at pulling away and taking breaks. He was really good at responding to his body's exhaustion. I'm tired. I'm weird with my journey. What am I going to do? I'm not going to push through. I'm going to rest. I'm going to honor my capacity. My favorite verse was when Jesus took a nap. He climbed on the boat after a long day of ministry. And instead of just pushing through and doing more, you'd think he'd tell himself, I only have 3 years, right? He started his ministry at 30. We know he was crucified at 33. You'd think he'd say, I only got 3 years. I got to push through.
1: I'm not going to sleep.
0: Yeah, I'm not going to sleep. He went on the boat, climbed down into the hull, and took a nap.
2: Now, there's an element of trusting God in that. I mean, Jesus modeled that for us, but it's really hard to consider rest as somehow related to trusting God and acting in faith. How do I do that when I stop?
0: I was working with a client recently who said, I feel guilty when I stop to rest and take naps. So we really had to dig, what is the underlying belief system that's causing you to feel guilty? And she said, I don't feel valued when I'm not doing something. I feel like I have to be the one to do. And I challenged her, isn't there a sliver of pride in that, thinking that it's on us to do rather than when I close my eyes and rest, I serve a God who is bigger than me and he's able to take the little that I can give him and multiply it. Yeah. It's actually on him, not on me. And I think sometimes when we have a hard time resting, there's a little bit of pride underneath that rather than trusting the Lord.
1: You know, so often, Deborah, and I've seen this personally, a friend of mine who, he had never shared this before, but as a 7-year-old boy, he was molested by a neighbor. And, you know, as an adult, he was type A, high achiever, and it was so courageous of him because at one point he told me, he goes, you're the first human being I've ever said this to, but I think I wake up every day trying to feel clean. And the only way I feel like I can get clean is if I work harder.
0: Trying to prove himself.
1: Isn't that interesting? And it gets back to the point we made earlier, these connections that happen to us.
0: Right.
1: And then how it translates into our actions. Many years later, perhaps, this struggle to feel clean and have to get rid of what was ugly.
0: Right.
1: And to work my way through that. I mean, what a tumultuous, torturous place to be in.
0: It's funny because sometimes we look at the success or the good behavior as a positive thing. But if it's not rooted in healthy beliefs, it'll always lead us down an unhealthy path, which ends up in burnout, which ends up in us being in a place where our light is no longer shining.
1: Yeah. When it comes to this idea of rest, I feel pretty good about this, honestly. And I, you know, I'm trying to be objective with my self-assessment.
0: Yeah.
1: But you mentioned the book, you know, tried to live your life at 85%.
0: Doesn't it sound like something an Olympic coach would tell you,
1: yeah,
0: right?
1: But I like that. I feel like that's what I tried to do.
0: And I'm glad
1: it's
0: to
1: just,
0: hear that.
1: I think it's always good when you get reinforcement from an expert. But I, you know, I don't, I think Gene would often say, you're kind of type B. In certain ways. I can be type A in other ways, but you know, I try to live a type B because I think it's healthy. You leave some capacity. And I don't always do it perfectly.
0: Right.
1: But the point is, I think generally, I actually strive to do that.
0: Well, if you think of our emotional energy like a budget, we all know that living at 100% max of your budget is unhealthy. I wouldn't tell you spend every penny of your paycheck, because what happens when unexpected needs arise? You can't save for the future when you're living at max capacity. Our emotional energy is very similar, and we have to honor that and make sure we have margin. One thing that was really neat when I was processing and writing Soul Care, I often tell my clients the 85% concept. We want to go far, not just fast. So we want to live at 85%. Make sure you have extra space. When I thought about the concept of the Sabbath, there's one day of rest out of seven. When you calculate that out in percentage, guess what it comes out to?
1: It'd be about 15 to 18%.
0: 85%.
1: Okay, the opposite.
0: The opposite. 15 to 18% rest. 85% work.
1: Yeah.
0: So it's that concept that I think there's something really spiritual underneath the surface, because God understands the way our bodies work and what our bodies need.
1: Oh, I think it's so perfect. You experienced a season in your life where you battled with insomnia. I think that's called growing older.
0: I sure hope not.
1: I mean, so many of us over that maybe 40 line, you start sleeping a little more restlessly. It's like, for my pattern, it's real good sleep at the beginning.
0: Yeah.
1: And then 3 o'clock in the morning, I kind of get a little more restless, start thinking about some things I need to do. And that can, I can struggle with that. But speak to that moment in your own life with insomnia and what that signal was for you.
0: Well, one of the things that I challenge people to take seriously in Soul Care is the rhythms of sleep that they have. I think we get into a pattern of, well, nobody sleeps well, and this is just part of life. But we don't realize when we're not sleeping well, we're not functioning well either. We're not making good choices. Our judgment is depleted when we're tired. Our response is slower when we're tired. So for me, understanding that insomnia was a signal, like what's going on here? Are my chemicals off? Is this hormonal? Is this anxiety? Is there something that I need to adjust underneath the surface? Rather than just ignoring it, pushing through, covering it up, actually figuring out what is this telling my body and what do I need to do differently to respond.
1: You know, you're seeing people that have come to that conclusion in your practice as a counselor. What percentage of people broadly you think are in that spot where they're going, okay, this might require some help? I know that's not a scientific question because it's hard to guess, but I would think it'd be on the smaller end.
0: I think it's
1: 10 to 15% that are going, okay, I need to do something.
0: The more likely response is to push through. And that's the unfortunate thing.
1: And just pile it on, and then 20 years later, you have a real massive problem.
0: I would say maybe even 2 years later.
1: Okay.
0: Yeah, yeah, absolutely.
2: So I'm thinking of somebody, as you raised that good question, Jim, I'm thinking, Deborah, of somebody that I know. He's late 20s, and he goes to sleep around 11 at night and gets up at 2 or 3 in the morning. That's it. He sleeps 3 or 4 hours a night.
0: Wow.
2: And I thought that's a little unusual.
0: It is unusual.
2: And he seems to have accepted that. He goes running at 3 in the morning. Just to deal with that. So what would your guess be in terms of how I can help him see maybe this isn't normal?
0: Yeah. Well, I would challenge him that this is a signal of something going on underneath the surface. Because we are supposed to have healthy rhythms of sleep. We were made for healthy rhythms of sleep. We were created the circadian rhythm of day and night. And so rather than just think this is how I am, we need to start investigating and figure out, first step, seeing a doctor, second step, seeing a counselor, and trying to get to the root of what some of this might be, whether it's physical or whether it's psychological and emotional and something that needs to be addressed.
2: And this kind of goes back to your first, one of your first observations. Why am I this way? Why am I letting this happen?
0: Right.
1: Yeah, and it could be, first step might be pray. and ask the Lord to reveal to you what's happening there. Yeah. And I think that's a good place to end, Deborah. Jesus is modeling. We're going to come back next time and explore some of the other attributes that you've highlighted. But ending, I think, on the high note of God's creation and what he wants from us and what he modeled for us. Jesus did model emotional health and well-being. What are those snippets that you could close here at the end and encourage people to think about as they live their day-to-day life and want to honor God and how they do that?
0: I would say the best way that we can continue to pour out in the way that God has called us to, in the most effective way, is to make sure that we remain filled, because our level of effectiveness is directly correlated to our level of fullness.
2: Such great insights today from our guest, Deborah Falada, as she talked about her book, Soul Care, Find Life-Giving Rhythms, Live Restored, Avoid Burnout, and Discover Unspeakable Joy. Those are some challenging benchmarks, Jim, for all of us. Living a restored life and avoiding burnout, experiencing unspeakable joy.
1: I'm thinking, where do you sign up? 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
2: 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And thanks for joining us today for Focus on the Family with Jim Daly. 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
9: Do the mistakes of your past still haunt you in the present? Do you sometimes feel as if your sins are so grievous, even God can't forgive you? Today on Turning Point, Dr. David Jeremiah has a word of encouragement for you as he shares some reassurance of God's grace and forgiveness from the Psalms. From God, I Need Some Answers, here's David to introduce his message, How Can I Be Truly Forgiven?
10: Well, from Psalm 32 and Psalm 51, we enter into the episode of David and his sin and how he sought forgiveness and what happened before and after that took place. 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But I'd like to suggest to you that in a world that can often feel barren and uncertain and lonely, you need to go back to the Psalms and find the roadmap to step into biblical and true flourishing. So we've written this book called Five Psalms for a Flourishing Life, and it features Psalm 1, Psalm 23, Psalm 46, Psalm 91, and Psalm 103. And it is timeless truth found within these Psalms that can lead you into a life that is connected to God, the one who can transform your wilderness experience and give you peace. 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I'll send it to you when you reciprocate and help us with the cost of Turning Point. Here's how this works. During the month, we select a very special resource, and when you send a gift of any size and ask for it, we send this resource to you to encourage you to say thank you in a tangible way and to add value to your Christian experience. This is one of the coolest things we've ever done. This beautiful book is full of truth and help, and it's beautifully designed. You will love having this book in your home, on your coffee table, where others can see it, and it will cause many questions and open up many discussions. I hope you'll give us the chance of sending you this book when you send your gift today. Well, here's part one of How Can I Be Truly Forgiven?
11: Her name was Catherine Ann Powers, a 1960s student who was described as armed and very dangerous. Catherine had driven the car in a deadly 1970 bank robbery in Boston, and one of her accomplices had killed a policeman, a hero cop, the father of nine children. And for 23 years, Catherine Powers hid her past, changing her name, changing cities whenever she felt threatened, deliberately never driving faster than the speed limit, losing contact with her parents and six brothers and sisters. And at 44, after 23 years of running, she was consumed by guilt and desperately tired. And after months of therapy, she had come to understand that she suffered from chronic depression. In a prepared statement, she explained that she was ready to face whatever consequences the legal system would impose on her. She took her first steps toward reconciling her past and her present when she met therapist Linda Carroll in May of 1992. She wept at a class that Carroll gave on depression at a local hospital. In subsequent private sessions, Power described her symptoms, listen carefully, waves and waves of almost unbearable sadness, each one stronger than the one before. Carol, who spoke to the Corvallis Gazette Times as Power would try to fight back with intense work and exercise and even prayer. But nothing seemed to help. And after many sessions, Carol says Power realized that her emotional difficulties would never end until she came clean and gave herself up as a fugitive. For 23 years, she fooled the FBI and every law officer in America. She moved from place to place and never got caught. But she couldn't escape the sense of guilt and shame that filled her own heart. And so one day, knowing she would have to spend the next 10 years in prison, she came forward and said, "I did it. I'm the one." And now she confesses to the fact that she is learning to live with openness and truth, and no longer experiencing life with a distorted lens. She agrees that even prison is better than the prison she's been living in. We don't know very much about it, and we don't talk about it nearly as much as we should, but guilt is a pretty powerful force. And today I want to tell you about a man who lived in the Old Testament times, who experienced a very similar situation. It didn't take him 23 years to come clean, but for one long year he tried to cover up what he had done, and it ate his lunch. In fact, in the scripture there are two passages that tell the story of David, Psalm 32 and Psalm 51. David was very much like Power in this regard. He had a much different life before the crisis which plunged him into difficulty. In fact, as you know, David had walked with God for many years. It was widely known that he was the sweet singer of Israel. He had gained a reputation as an incredible prophet, a man who understood the deep things of God. He had been the longtime spiritual leader of his people. And then suddenly, in his midlife, he was plunged into a terrible double sin that almost rendered him useless to himself and to God. You remember the account. He was on his palace roof one day when he should have been off to war with his troops. And as he was walking on the palace roof, he looked out into the courtyard next to him and he saw a beautiful woman bathing herself. His passion was aroused and he sent over messengers and ordered her to be brought to the palace. He committed adultery with her and realized now that he was in big trouble. Her husband was a soldier in David's army. He was away fighting for the king. When David found out that through this one-night stand with Bathsheba, she had become pregnant, he panicked and tried to begin to cover up his sin. He ordered, first of all, Uriah, Bathsheba's husband, home from battle. His plan, his ingenious plan was, if I can get Uriah to go and spend a night with Bathsheba, no one will ever know that this is my child. They will think it's Uriah's child. So when Uriah came home from the battle, David said, "Why don't you go down and spend a night with your wife?" He sent home a bottle of wine and some nice food, and he said, "Just spend a wonderful night at home." Well, Uriah was more honorable than David. And Uriah said, "It isn't good that I should do that. My fellow soldiers are out fighting the king's battle. It isn't right that I should be home enjoying a night with my wife." And so Uriah slept on the steps of the palace, and when David awoke the next day, he realized that plan one to cover his sin had failed. Uriah went back to battle, and David's mind continued to turn. "If I don't deal with this problem," he thought, "it will soon be news throughout the kingdom, and I will be discredited." So he trusted his faithful general, Joab, and he told Joab to send Uriah to the hottest point of the battle, so that he would surely be killed. In fact, he said, "Joab, what you do is this. You put him at the point of the triangle. You thrust out into battle. And when the battle waxes hot, tell the rest of the soldiers to retreat and leave him there all alone." This time the plan worked. Uriah was killed. And David thought he was home free. When you read Psalm 32 and Psalm 51, a year has passed since this event. And of course, David, being the most powerful man in the world at that time, probably thought if anybody could handle a cover-up, he could. The mourning for Uriah passed, and everybody gave lip service to the tragic death of this valiant soldier. As soon as the mourning period was over, Bathsheba moved into the palace with David and became his wife. The child of David's passion was born, and as we read Psalm 32 and Psalm 51, is now about 3 months old. It is quite probable that the 12 months during which this whole thing had been covered up passed with little discussion of David's crimes. But there were a few people who knew. David knew, Bathsheba knew, and Joab, his general, knew. Oh yes, there is one other person who knew. 2 Samuel 11:27 says, "The thing that David had done displeased the Lord." So the Lord knew. And what we see happening as we read these Psalms is a very good case study of what you do with guilt and what you do with sin and how you deal with it in your life. First of all, you have to understand that just like Catherine Power, David was going through intense emotional upheaval in his life. There was real conviction in his heart. The history book does not tell us his heart condition during the 12 months that passed, but David himself tells us. For in Psalm 32, he reminds us of what he was experiencing. He speaks of the anguish of his soul. He speaks of his silence. He speaks how troubled he was in verse 3. He talks about how he was caught up in intensity in his own inward spirit. In verses 3 and 4 of Psalm 32, he talks about his suffering. He says his bones waxed old through his roaring all the day long. Physiologically, the guilt had begun to move out into David's being and plague him. Even as Catherine Powers said, waves and waves of depression came one right after the other, and I could hardly stand them. For a year, he tried to live with his bad conscience. But as the story records, something happened during David's period of sickness and sorrow and anguish over what he had done. And that is that the Lord sent somebody to help him. Now, David didn't know at the time this happened that this was help, but indeed it was. For he moved from his period of conviction to a time of confrontation. And the record is in 2 Samuel 12. Let me read it to you. In 2 Samuel 12, we read, beginning at verse 1, "And the Lord sent Nathan to David." Who is Nathan? He's the preacher. He's the prophet. "And he came to David and he said to him," he's going to tell him a story now. "You're the preacher and God says to you, go confront the most powerful man in the world. How are you going to do this?" Well, I kind of get into Nathan a little bit. He says, "I'm not going to do this directly. I think I'll tell him a story." So Nathan comes up with a story. It's the right brain, left brain thing, you know. He wants David to really hear this. And this is the story, and watch this. "There were two men in one city, one rich and the other poor. And the rich man had exceedingly many flocks and herds, and the poor man had nothing except one little ewe lamb which he had bought and nourished, and it grew up together with him and with his children. It ate of his own food and drank from its own cup and lay in his bosom, and it was like a daughter to him. And a traveler came to the rich man, who refused to take from his own flock and from his own herd to prepare one for the wayfaring man who had come to him, but he took the poor man's lamb and prepared it for the man who had come to him." Do you get the story? Do you need to know who the people are? Who is the little lamb? That's Bathsheba. Who is the poor man? That's Uriah. Who is the man with all that you could offer and have that wouldn't spare his own? That's David. And when David heard the parable, he hadn't put two and two together. And the scripture says that David's anger was greatly aroused against this preacher. And he said to Nathan, "As the Lord lives, the man who has done this thing shall surely die. And he shall restore fourfold for the lamb because he did this thing and because he had no pity." When David heard this, he was hot. He said, "I've never heard anything that made me so angry. Whoever did this, he will die. And he will give back four times what he took." Now picture this. If I'm the preacher, I realize this is where I have to pull the trigger. And I'm nervous. Nathan's going to make the application, and the scripture says, and I picture it, he took his long, bony, prophetic finger and stuck it in David's nose, and he said, read the text, "You are the man. You're the one I'm talking about." Wow. You talk about a confrontation.
12: And let me just stop for a moment and say, I know that some of you come to church and you would prefer that we never say anything about sin, and you would like it if we never talk about anything that's negative or anything that might upset you a little bit. But let me just remind you, God sent the prophet to David. David didn't ask for him. God sent him to David because the prophet was to have a very important ministry in David's life. He was to help David face up to what he had done. And I don't know this for sure, but if I have to give you my guess as to what David's feeling at this moment when Nathan says, "Thou art the man," along with the overwhelming anguish of knowing now that he has been found out, I have to believe that David also feels a sense of incredible relief. Finally, it's out. I've talked to numerous people who've been through experiences similar to this in terms of morality, and they've covered up over a long period of time, and when finally the story is told, that's what they've said to me. I was overwhelmed that it was known, but I'll tell you the truth, I was glad it was out. I didn't have to live that way anymore. The confrontation. Could I just say to you, men and women, that usually there's no change without a confrontation? Somewhere along the way, there's going to be somebody that will come and help us to face up to what's wrong in our life. And we will either hear it or we will close our ears to it. If David had pushed Nathan away, David had the power to take Nathan's life if he chose. He could have made him another casualty. But David heard the voice of God, and it was the first step back. And I want you to note that, because the next thing that happened after the confrontation was a confession. And the confession is written for us in David's journal. In fact, if you turn to the Psalms in your Bible and you see the superscription over Psalm 51, you will know that I am telling you the truth when I say this is what David said when he prayed to God at this moment. For the superscription over Psalm 51 in my Bible says this: to the chief musician, a psalm of David when Nathan the prophet went to him after he had gone in to Bathsheba. Interestingly enough, Charles Haddon Spurgeon says that during that whole year, David probably never wrote anything. He couldn't write anything because he was out of fellowship with God. He didn't have any song in his heart. His joy was gone. But immediately after the confrontation, David once again took up his pen and started to make some notations in his journal. And he pens for us in Psalm 51 his own words as he comes back to God. How do you pray? How do you pray when you've been found out? How do you pray when your sin is so overwhelming that, like Catherine Powers, you just can't stand it anymore and you've got to get it out in the open? Well, let me tell you two things about David's confession. First of all, it was genuine. It was genuine. You say, well, Pastor Jeremiah, isn't all confession genuine? Not really. I read about a guy who wrote to the Bureau of Internal Revenue, and the letter said, "I haven't been able to sleep because last year when I filed my income tax report, I deliberately misrepresented my income. I'm enclosing a check for $150, and if I still can't sleep, I'll send you the rest." Now, that's the way a lot of people confess. Do you know folks like that? Confession for a lot of folks is just telling people what you discover they already know. In fact, in our schools, and I can say this from the high school, junior high, all the way through the college, one of the things we learn when we deal with the problems young people face is that a lot of times kids will come clean when they know you already know what they did. But they won't tell you any more than they think you know. So sometimes you think you got this whole deal wrapped up, and after it's all over, you found out they didn't come clean at all. There's a whole bunch of more stuff you should have known. Confession can be dishonest and ungenuine. Did you know that? But I want to tell you something. When David confessed, his confession was genuine. You say, how do you know that? Look into the Bible with me and notice what he said about what he did. Verse 1, he calls it transgression, which is rebellion. Verse 2, he calls it iniquity, which is perversion, distortion, acting unjustly, dealing crookedly. Verse 2, he calls it sin, which means to miss the mark. And verse 4, he calls it evil, which is a vile thing which deserves condemnation. The Hebrew words are much more graphic than our words. What David said was, God, I want to tell you that I know what I did, and what I did was really bad. There was no candy coating of his transgression. If you go back in Psalm 32 and verse 5, you see what David said about this prayer after he had written it. He says, I acknowledged my sin to you, and my iniquity I have not hidden. I said, I will confess my transgression to the Lord, and you forgave the iniquity of my sin. In Psalm 51:17, we are told that the Lord honors a broken and a contrite heart. His confession was genuine. He recognized that what he did was wrong. One of the things that keeps many of us from ever knowing renewed joy and in fellowship with God, knowing what it means to have the burden lifted, is we're always trying to make our sin look better. We're always trying to put it in better terms. We're always trying to couch it in ways so that we don't feel so badly about it. The only way you can ever get any relief from sin is to confess. And you know what the word means? Amalageo in the Greek language means to say the same thing. It's to look at your sin and to say the same thing about it that God would say, to acknowledge you're wrong. You say, well, Pastor Jeremiah, that's so painful and that's so hard, but it's the only way back. It's where you start, through genuine confession. Notice, secondly, it was not only genuine, it was God-centered. David said, against thee, God, and thee only have I sinned. Now, it's not that he does not understand that others have been affected. David hasn't suddenly lost his knowledge of what happened. He knows Bathsheba has been hurt in this, her purity taken away. He knows that Uriah is in the ground, dead because of what happened. He realizes that Joab has been complicated in his own integrity because of what he has done. He knows what's happened to him, but David said, Lord, it's against you and you only that I have sinned. David now sees that ultimately his sin is an insult and an injury to God. It is God's love that has been wounded. It is the God of grace against whom he has sinned. And when a person takes that attitude, that God's forgiveness is reckoned by his grace and his mercy, and that sin is a sin against God first of all, he has taken a major step on his way back. Unfortunately, our concept of the holiness of God has been so eroded through our easy believism in this day that people almost feel like that's the secondary problem. In fact, let me ask you this question. You do something big time and it involves other people, and I give you the option today. Either confess it to the person you did it to or confess it to God. Which would you take? Easy. Confess it to God. I mean, you can do that in a quiet little prayer and nobody knows. But if you understood who God was, you wouldn't feel that way. You say, what are you talking about? What I'm talking about is we are all into worship, and thank God that we are. I love to worship. But sometimes if we're not careful, we can get so caught up in the mechanics of worship that we forget who it is that we're worshiping. Who God is. His attributes, his love, his faithfulness, his goodness, his holiness, his righteousness. The worship is secondary to the object of our worship, and David understood that. So when he confessed, he said, Lord, I know that this is basically an offense against you. Well, when he confessed, something great happened. And let me hold out this hope for all of us today. Nothing we have ever done. David, he did the biggies. Adultery, murder, cover up. And yet I want to tell you something. David took the route back. His conviction promoted a confrontation which brought out of him a confession. And now we're going to see the cleansing that takes place in his life. The same intensity of words that David uses to talk about his sin, he now uses to describe the forgiveness. And I want you to notice these as you look at Psalm 51. He says, first of all, that he wants his sin to be blotted out. Then he said, God, I want you to wash away my sin. He sees his sin as a stain upon his soul. He says, God, take your precious blood and just wash all this sin away. And then he says, Lord, I want you to cleanse me, verse 2. And the technical term that he uses in verse 2 is the term for the cleansing of a leper. And it's the term that was used to declare that a leper had been cleansed. He said, God, take away the leprosy of my soul. And then notice down in verse 7, he prays that he would be purged with hyssop. And when he says that, he uses this term. He says, purge me with hyssop and I shall be unsinned. He said, God, unsin me.
10: What a great thought, to be unsinned. To be forgiven means to be unsinned. We'll have more on this incredible subject tomorrow here on Turning Point. I hope you'll join us then as we continue our discussion of how to be truly forgiven. 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
18: The three R's of personal revival are remember, repent, and repeat.
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18: If you want to see revival, do revival-like things. Do the things that you used to do again. 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Just start doing those practical things, and you will in time see personal revival in your life. This is-

0: great encouragement from Pastor Greg Laurie today here on A New Beginning from his message called Revival Starts Here. And he's not finished with his presentation. There's more to come. But Pastor Greg talked about forgiveness. Have you ever said yes to God's offer of forgiveness? The Bible points out we're all sinners. We all need forgiveness. Pastor Greg, what would you say to someone who wants to accept God's forgiveness right now?
1: What I would say is, he's only a prayer away, which means if you will call upon the name of the Lord right now through prayer, he will hear your prayer and answer your prayer. Listen, if you want Jesus Christ to come into your life, if you want him to forgive you of your sin, if you want to know that you'll go to heaven when you die, just pray this prayer right now after me. Just pray, Lord Jesus, I know that I'm a sinner, but I know that you're the Savior who died on the cross for my sin and rose again from the dead. I turn from my sin now, and I choose to follow you from this moment forward as my Savior and Lord, as my God and my friend. In Jesus' name I pray. Amen.
0: Amen. 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Well, Pastor Greg, we're excited about your new book. It's called Am I Doing This Right? It's about relationships. And I wanted to sort of engage you in a lightning round of quick, fast-paced questions.
1: Okay, and people need to know, we've not practiced these ahead of time. I don't know what these questions are, so if I say something weird, this is why.
0: All right, first question.
1: Yes.
0: Husband and wife in the car together, who drives?
1: Well, I think the guy should drive. Now, I do see women driving their husbands around, and I'll be honest, I think a little less of that husband. But however, when I see how badly some husbands drive, maybe it's a good thing the wife is driving. But general answer, let the guy drive the car so the wife can criticize him the whole time.
0: Okay.
1: It gives her something to do so the trip won't be boring.
0: I send your cards and letters to Greg Laurie.
1: I told you. I'd say something weird.
0: Okay, next question. When's the last time you cooked a meal for the family?
1: Oh, boy. Maybe never. You know, for a while I was making scrambled eggs, and I would boast about how well I toasted bread. But and so the other day I had the grandkids over, and they were hungry. So I said, I'll make you scrambled eggs, and I made them. And they wouldn't eat them. I said, what's wrong? They said, Papa, they're rubbery. So apparently I can't even make scrambled eggs now. I can still microwave. So the answer is I never make the food. The funny thing is my son Jonathan is a very good cook. He got that from his mother, not from me. And so he will make meals. And I love cooking. I love to watch people cook. We watch cooking shows together all the time. But I have no cooking skills. But I have eating skills, Dave, and that compensates for my lack of cooking skills.
0: It goes together. Okay, so favorite marriage-related scripture. What do you think your favorite marriage scripture would be?
1: Oh, boy. Many waters cannot quench love, neither can floods drown it. Now, that is not exclusively given to marriage, but it certainly applies. Because I think if your marriage is built on the right foundation, it will stand the test of time. 1 Corinthians 13 says, love is patient. So don't rush the relationship. You know, Kathy and I courted. You haven't heard that word for a while, have you? We courted for 3 years. And by the way, we broke up 3 times. It became an annual event. And these were big breakups. These were like, I never want to see you again. If you saw the movie Jesus Revolution, which is the story of the last great spiritual awakening in America, and it's also the story of Kathy and I. And one of the things we wanted to do in the film was be honest about our tumultuous relationship. And it shows us disagreeing and resolving those conflicts. So we got all of those breakups out of our system and we got married. And now we've been married for 52 years and we're going strong. So I put a bunch of this down in a brand new book that I've written called Am I Doing This Right? 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
16: 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You know, even the smallest of details can matter to God. And when we're faithful in the little things, He's faithful to trust us with the big things. You see, faith builds in us a strong and effective life that God can use. The way we live, our habits, our prayer life, even our attitudes help shape our character. When things get hard or inconvenient, we have a God that is interested in every aspect of our lives. So today, Pastor Jack teaches us that our God is a God of detail. When we consider creation, even ourselves, life is in the details. When we stop the rushing and the chaos, it's the details of life that make life worth living. Now with his message called Disciplines of Detail, here's pastor and Bible teacher Jack Hibbs.
17: Father, we ask you, Lord, that tonight, as we look to this topic, this portion of our Disciplines of Life series, Lord, that you would invade right now by the power of your Holy Spirit. Lord, the process, the recesses of our mind, the very depths of our soul. Lord, it is so great to be not only one of your children or all of us tonight, your children together in corporate worship, but Lord, it's so great to have you as a real, true, living God. We don't have to drum you up. We don't have to do incantations or shout, jump up and down, go crazy to try to get ourselves into some lather to maybe sense or feel something. You are so awesome to have made the gospel as it is, that from Old Testament to New Testament, you said that you would inhabit your people. And Father, we just pray right now that you would just be inside of us by the power of your Spirit. And Lord, I just rejoice tonight. I just have an extra appreciation tonight that we're not Christians this evening because maybe in America or some part of the world where we've heard the gospel that it was just the thing to do. We're not Christians because we're in a club. We're not here tonight because there's nothing else going on in the city. We're here, Lord, because we've come to worship you, because we've encountered you. And it's amazing, Father, from all walks of life and various levels of life, we've come to gather around the name Jesus, the very one in your scripture that I love so dearly, Lord, in Proverbs, thousands and thousands of years ago, written in the book of Proverbs. You're asking Israel right then and there, what is my name and what is the name of my son, if you can tell me? And I thank you tonight that we can say it's Jesus. And we praise you for that. Bless our study time. Bless our worship. And it's in your name we pray. Amen. Well, church, grab your Bibles tonight and turn, if you would, this evening to Philippians chapter 1. Philippians chapter 1. And you know the verse by now, Matthew 28. Those two locations. Matthew chapter 28, Philippians chapter 1. We're looking at our titled special series, and the special title tonight is The Discipline of Detail. And what does that mean? The discipline of detail. Philippians chapter 1, verse 21. But first, Matthew 28, 18. Jesus came to his disciples and spoke to them, saying, "All authority has been given to me in heaven and on earth. Go therefore and make disciples of all the nations," all peoples. The word there is ethnos. All peoples, "baptizing them in the name of the Father and of the Son and of the Holy Spirit, teaching them to observe all things that I have commanded you. And behold, I am with you always, even to the end of the world." And now Philippians chapter 1, verse 21. This is where we'll spend our time in tonight. Paul said to the church at Philippi, "For to me to live is Christ, and to die is gain." One of the most radical statements made by a disciple of Jesus Christ. None other than by the Apostle Paul. A man who knew something about religiosity. He knew something about formality. The man was a Pharisee. He was a Jew. He was a leader in the nation of Israel regarding Judaism. And he had achieved, he had the status that today in the world probably nobody can claim. And he gives a litany of his both God-given rights, his birthrights, and his achievements. Paul says that he was a Hebrew of the Hebrews, that he was circumcised on the eighth day, concerning, and of the tribe of Benjamin, mind you, concerning righteousness and the law, he was blameless before men. Nobody could accuse Paul of any wrongdoing. Can you imagine? By the way, that's the way you and I are supposed to live. Now, let me explain that for a second. I love what my pastor, Chuck Smith, says. He said, "Listen, you stand up and you take a stand and you're going to be accused. Just make sure there's no bite to the accusation." That's cool stuff. If you take a stand, you're going to be attacked. Let them attack. And listen, you don't need to defend yourself when they attack if you know that those attacks are false. He was an amazing witness for Judaism. And Paul goes on to say, you know what? When I encountered Jesus Christ, I threw my Judaism out the window. And I don't mean to say that in a derogatory way. He says it himself that all of the things that he did to meet the requirements of righteousness, he did all of these things. Imagine religious zealots today. They do all of these things to earn a status or a position with God, and they're never quite sure if they're good enough. That's how legalism is. You're never quite sure if you're going to make it. You're never quite sure if you're walking straight enough or whatever. You're always insecure. Legalistic people who are trying to earn their way into heaven or impress their God or gods by their performance are terribly insecure people. That's what legalism does. And Paul, though, was not like that in the sense that he said, man, I've looked at the requirements of the law and I've met the requirements. Now, that's what he believed in his mind and that's what he did in an outward performance. But what Paul had missed was the spirit of knowing God. That's what the New Testament is all about. Don't think for a moment that the Old Testament and the New Testament, those are two separate books and they don't relate to one another. Not at all. They're exactly a dovetail connection. It's not some different thing. The Old Testament declares the holiness of God and the demands that he places upon man if he's going to try to be perfect to get to heaven. And the beautiful thing about the Old Testament is that if you read it carefully, for that matter, just read the Ten Commandments carefully, you'll come to the conclusion that you can't be good enough to get to heaven. That's what the law is all about. In the book of Galatians, Paul used the word to the church at Galatia that the law is, in the Greek, it's pedagogus. In the English, the closest thing we can use is the word schoolmaster. You know, we don't even have schoolmasters anymore. You know what a schoolmaster is, though? A schoolmaster is that person that's in class that actually makes you do your homework to the point of death, if necessary. They walk around. You know, really high-end private schools, they have a schoolmaster. And the guy or the gal walks around kind of dressed like Hitler. And if you're cheating, you know, they'll whack you or what. I mean, they're just, and it's, you say, Jack, you really? Yeah, that's what the Bible says regarding the law, that the law was to walk around and look at you and bust you the moment you stepped out of line. And the Bible tells us that by the works or keeping of the law, no man shall be justified before God. Yikes. That's why when you read in the Bible, Abraham's life, when you read David's life, these guys had New Testament lives in the Old Testament. God tells Abraham, I love this. This has nothing to do with my notes. I haven't even started yet. You guys, I love this about Abraham. Abraham, oh, listen, because this generates mail every time I say this, and yet, because it really hits feelings, it hits emotions, but it's theologically perfectly accurate. Check this out. Abram, before he was called Abraham, does anybody know where he was from? Ur of the Chaldees. Okay, Abraham came from the region that today would be more Babylonian than our mind of thinking, well, he's a Hebrew. Yes, he's a Hebrew. He's a descendant from Eber. Eber was a guy. He was of the DNA of Eber, yes, but Abraham, we say, is a Hebrew. But listen, God tells Abraham that he's justified by faith, right? It's in the Bible. God declares Abraham righteous. Guess what? How could God declare Abraham righteous when Moses hadn't even been born yet? There was no law. There was no Ten Commandments when Abraham was walking around. Moses came later. And God says, you're righteous. Why? To rub it into our hearts and heads that you can't get to heaven by keeping the law. And then God says to Abraham, you're my friend. You're justified. The just shall live by faith. God said that to him before he was ever circumcised. Abraham was a Gentile before he was a Jew. I've said that in Israel and almost got killed. I'm not kidding. It is true. God says, you're my friend, you're righteous, I declare that so because you have faith in me. He was not circumcised, he was not able to keep the law didn't exist. Why? Because it is all by faith. And Paul comes along and encounters Jesus Christ on that road as he was heading to Damascus, Syria. 2,000 years ago, he encounters Jesus Christ, and Paul says, everything that I racked up in my religious achievements, all of my degrees, all of my successes, all of my power in being a Pharisee, all of my wealth evaporated in a second. I've counted all things lost that I may gain Christ. Do you know that in your life? Have you encountered God personally to where you know you're his? And if you know what it's like to love and to care and to concern and to show emotion, you being one created in the image of God, how much more does God show those things toward you and wants that relationship with you? It is awesome. And so when Paul meets up with this God of the Bible, he says, you know what? For to me to live is Christ and to die is gain. You can't stop someone like that.
19: 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And now let's get back to today's message. Once again, here's Pastor Jack.
17: Paul, what are you doing? I'm living life. What's your purpose? What's your meaning? What's your cause? Christ. Well, what are you going to do when you're dead? What are you going to do when you die? What are you going to do if I kill you right now, Paul? I'm just going to gain. You want to help me out? Send me to the gain. You want to put me into retirement? Retire me. Isn't that amazing? You can't stop somebody like that. He's got a purpose. He's got a reason. And that's the great thing about detail tonight. The discipline of detail. It is this. Our God is a God of detail in the Bible. You find that out clearly. Consider his creation. Our God is a God of detail. Consider yourself being a created being. You are an amazingly detailed human being. Your blood cells, your very DNA, genius, brilliant, unbelievably amazing. When you're conceived in your mother's womb and all of the science that's going on, there's an explosion of information when sperm and egg come together that is unparalleled in the universe. There's more data taking place at conception than Mars and Jupiter and all the stuff in their astronomical angles and speeds and gravities. It's amazing. God is a God of detail. It's the details of life that make life worth living. Think about that. We're a people that have a tendency to skim over the details. And the more you and I are in a rush, the more danger it is for you and I. Always in a hurry. Always in a hurry. This is a danger of our culture. It may be incurable unless God, you know, knocks us out and we have to lay down for a while. Constantly going, constantly moving. And you know what? We can miss the details. And life is lived in the details. You guys, I think you know this. I've said this before. I love graveyards. I love old graveyards. I love taking black and white photos of an old graveyard. That's just awesome. And it's amazing because you got all of these names and stuff. And you've got this guy born in 1796 and he died in 1834. And what's between the 2 years of those, what's between those dates is a dash. Who cares? Who cares when he was born? Do you think anybody really cared, walked around life saying, when were you born? Nobody walks around saying, hey, when were you born? Oh, look, that's the year he died. We look at a tombstone and we go, that guy, he was born then and he died then. And if you've ever, does this sound morbid? You ought to try it sometime. Go to a really cool old graveyard and look and think for a moment and you wonder, how was the dash part? How did the dash part work out? Who is this guy? It's the dash that you live your life. It's in the details that you're living your life. This is an amazing thing because you and I can be in such a great hurry all the time that we've lost the art or discipline of detail, that God is in the details. You know, it sounds corny, but you know, slow down and smell the roses or whatever. You know, people will say that. Hey, listen, there's a lot of truth to that. Slow down. In spiritual matters, we need to slow down. It's a dangerous time. We are a 15-second media soundbite generation, and I'm afraid church is like that. I've noticed some Christian programming on radio now. They'll teach for 10 minutes, and then they have to have a commercial in between the 20-minute program. And yet you find out, you call them, you know, hey, why do you guys do that? Well, because people don't have attention span. So what do we feed that? Next is going to be, every 5 minutes, you have to have a commercial. What's the matter with us? Jesus said in John 10:10, I have come that you may have life and that you may have it more abundantly. And we rarely take notice of that. The details is where we encounter God. The Bible says in Psalm 139, verse 1, listen, O Lord, you have searched me and known me. You know my sitting down and you know my rising up. You understand my thoughts from afar off. This is how awesome he is. You comprehend my path and my lying down, and you are acquainted with all my ways. That's the God of the Bible. That's detail. Now listen, everybody, if God's acquainted with all of your ways, that should dictate how you and I live our lives. He knows what you're going to do tomorrow morning, tomorrow afternoon, and 3 weeks from now on a Wednesday morning. He knows. If he knows that, and we meditate on that, it should affect our lives. We should slow down and wait a minute. What happened to us today? What happened? What's going on in our lives? God knew. Oh my goodness, I can't believe it. Calm down. Slow down. He is acquainted with all of your ways. Psalm 139 goes on. Verse 16 says, your eyes saw my unformed body. All the days ordained for me were written in your book before one of them came to be. God saw you coming together in your mother's womb. How precious to me are your thoughts, O God. How vast is the sum of them. Were I to count them, they would outnumber the grains of the sand of the sea. That's what he's referring to. When I awake, I'm still with you. Every believer knows that sense. Tomorrow morning when you wake up, you're going to have the sense that God's with you. And his thoughts for you. And you know, listen, I'm telling you this right now. And if you're not paying attention to detail, this goes right over your head. It's like, oh yeah, ho-hum, I've heard that before. But do you believe it? If you believe it, that his thoughts toward you are more than the sands of the sea, then that's very encouraging. And your worry scale is going to go down about 99%. Details at first are often overlooked by us in life. And yet God is in those details. So listen, point number one is this tonight. The discipline of details, it's seeing the Lord in all things. It seems so obvious. You say, that's a ridiculous point. Everybody knows that. But we don't practice this. Seeing the Lord in all things, in everything. And we're going to define what that means in a moment. Some of you are in college. You need to hear this because you're getting hit with this. Number one is this. He's in the good stuff. The first thing we want to realize is that seeing God in all things is obviously he's in the good stuff. He's in the good that happens in the world. The Bible tells us clearly in our humanity and, you know, in our weakness, we want to be people who notice things that are good. And when we do good things, don't you want to be noticed for doing a good thing? You're going to act all humble tonight and say, no, I'm... But it's human nature to want to be noticed for doing a good thing. I'm not saying it's humble, but it's human nature. But that's because you want to be appreciated. That's the human side. God's in the good stuff not to be appreciated for the reasons that we seek appreciation, but God is in the good stuff because God is good. He's good. And people will say things like this, and we'll talk about it more in a moment, but God who is good, says the Bible, a person will come back and say, well, if God is good, how can there be bad? I don't understand that question. Honestly, I don't understand the question. You can't have bad without good. And by the way, if you've had a class on logic and debate, bad is once or was once good that's gone bad. If a person is a real weirdo, just a real strange weirdo, I'm talking weirdo. I'm talking about a person who's dangerous to the society. They'll kidnap somebody and they'll drive around the country with them and talk to them. And then it winds up, what happens? They wind up abusing them and maybe even killing them. Why does that happen? People will say, how can your Christian God exist when that happens? What is that? I don't understand your argument. The funny thing is, if I listen to what you're saying, you're actually upset with the God that you claim not to believe in for, in your opinion, not doing something about it. Your very criticism announces that you believe in the God and you think he should do better than what he's doing. When in reality, the whole Bible has built in the answer to that. A person who is out kidnapping and holding captive somebody and then winds up molesting them or killing them, where does that come from? It comes from good gone bad. Did you know that? They want to have a sense of relationship with someone. Now, you got to admit, it's sick and wrong and dangerous and godless. But their desire is something that was good and it went bad. Good always has to be in existence before bad. It was very good in the Garden of Eden, and then it went bad. Why? God did the good stuff, and man comes along and does the bad stuff. But then somebody will say, well, then God made a bad man. No, God made a good man who chose to go bad.
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16: 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Today on Pathway to Victory, Dr. Robert Jeffress urges us to engage in spiritual training before the crisis hits. But first, let's take a moment to hear some important ministry updates.
29: Thanks, David, and welcome again to Pathway to Victory. Before we begin today's message, let me ask you something. Do you remember those fire drills we did in grade school? The alarm would sound, and within minutes, students and teachers would file out of the building and toward safety. Well, fire drills provide the perfect analogy for spiritual survival. You see, when life gets crazy and the real fires are ignited, well-trained Christians know exactly how to run for safety. They're ready. See, here's the hard truth about spiritual warfare. You don't get to choose when the battle begins. And too many Christians find themselves completely overwhelmed. Why? Because they never trained. My book, Courageous, is your training manual. It gives you 10 biblical strategies to build the kind of faith that holds up under fire. The book is my gift to you when you become a new Pathway partner or make a generous one-time donation to Pathway to Victory. In fact, when you respond today, I'll also include a stack of 10 courageous encouragement cards that you can carry with you for daily encouragement. We'll give more details about my book and the cards later in the program. Right now, however, let's give our full attention to today's important topic. I titled this next message in the Courageous series, Survival Tip Number 5, Trust Your Training.
30: He had no ambition to become famous, to be interviewed by journalists around the world, receive honors and medals, appear on the cover of magazines, and have a movie made about him. After more than 40 years as a pilot, his only ambition was retirement. And he was about 1 year away from that when the unimaginable happened. A complete loss of power while piloting a jetliner over Manhattan. In about the same time it takes most men to comb their hair, floss, and brush their teeth, the pilot of U.S. Airways Flight 1549 had to decide whether he could keep the plane in the air long enough to turn back to the airport or risk the lives of all 155 people aboard with a hazardous water landing. Departing on the afternoon of January the 15th, 2009, from New York LaGuardia's airport, bound for Charlotte, North Carolina, Flight 1549 flew into a flock of Canadian geese just 2 minutes after takeoff. Some of the geese were sucked into the plane's engines. Almost immediately, the aircraft began to vibrate and the engines shut down. 21 seconds later, Captain Chelsea Sully Sullenberger sent out a distress signal. Mayday, mayday, mayday. Sullenberger pitched the nose up. About 90 seconds before hitting the water, he pulled the nose fully aft and addressed the passenger. "This is the captain. Brace for impact." Passengers described what felt like a gradual, controlled descent, as if the river were a tarmac. And though the plane made a tremendous splash, it remained intact and afloat. Once the aircraft became stable, Sullenberger and his crew began emergency evacuation procedures, instructing passengers about how to locate and wear life vests, deploy emergency rafts, and open wing exits. Fortunately, the plane had landed between two ferry terminals. Within minutes, ferry boats were plucking passengers off the wings and out of the rafts, saving all 155 people on board. Sullenberger, who had learned to fly at the age of 16, graduated from the Air Force Academy and flew fighter jets before turning to commercial aviation, has been asked many times what he was thinking during the 3.5 minutes that elapsed between his engines cutting out and landing in the Hudson River. His standard answer is that he wasn't so much thinking as he was acting. Going through the proper procedures to solve the problems that immediately confronted him. He said, "My training kicked in." Trusting your training. If you don't hear anything else I say during this sermon, hear this. The only way to survive spiritually is to be adequately trained before the crisis hits and then trust our training when the crisis hits. Where do we go to find that training that we need in times of crises in our life? We find it in God's Word. Turn back to 2 Timothy chapter 3, verses 16 and 17. Paul said, "For all Scripture is inspired by God, and it's profitable for teaching, for reproof, for correction, for," here it is, "training in righteousness, that the man of God may be adequate, equipped for every good work." The Bible is what we use as our flight manual, if you would, that tells us exactly what to do, how to train for righteousness. That word righteousness simply means right living before God. Why is it so important that we be adequately trained before the crisis hits? Consider another aircraft in another threatening situation that had a completely different outcome. In October of 2018, the pilots of Lion Air flight JT610 took off from Jakarta. 2 minutes after takeoff, they noticed a sensation they had never experienced before. The automatic pilot started pointing the nose of the aircraft down. The pilot struggled with it to bring it back up. No matter how hard they tried, the nose kept pointing down on this 737 aircraft. They searched frantically through the flight manual to try to find what they were supposed to do in that situation. But while they were searching the flight manual, the plane crashed, killing all 189 people aboard. If you wait until a crisis hits your life to decide to be trained for it, you've waited too long. You know, we have a good illustration of that in the character we looked at last week, Joseph. Remember what happened when Joseph found himself being assaulted with temptation? Mrs. Potiphar grabbed him by the shoulder and said, "Lie with me," literally in Hebrew, "have sex with me." Just imagine Joseph had said, "Mrs. Potiphar, would you wait just a moment? There is a verse somewhere. I know, I remember it's somewhere on what to do when the boss's wife makes a move on you, but I can't find it. If you'll hold on." No, he would have been spiritual roadkill if he had waited until that happened. He had committed God's word to memory ahead of time and knew exactly how to use it. We need to do that as well. The Bible is our training manual for how to act righteously. Let me talk for just a moment about the benefits of the training that comes from God's word. What is it that God's word does for us? Psalm 119 is a beautiful chapter, the longest chapter in the Bible, and it details the benefits of God's word in our life. I want you to notice three of them. First of all, God's word provides wise counsel throughout life. In Psalm 119, verse 105, God says, "Your word is a lamp to my feet and a light to my path." That is the beauty of the direction that comes from God's word. Secondly, God's word is a faithful friend during difficult days. Look at Psalm 119, verses 92 to 93. "If thy law had not been my delight, then I would have perished in my affliction. I will never forget thy precepts, for by them thou hast revived me." No matter where you are or what situation you're facing, God's word is a faithful friend during times of affliction. Thirdly, God's word serves as a sure defense against temptation. It's the best defense we have against temptation. Remember David's words in Psalm 119:11, "Thy word have I treasured in my heart that I might not sin against God." You say, well, how is it that the Bible is a defense against temptation? Exactly how does that work? You know, we have a great illustration of that in the Bible through the life of Jesus himself. We're talking about

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3: Bread. There was nothing that was wrong with eating. That's part of God's plan. But the temptation was to act apart from God. And Jesus would have none of it. He said, quoting from Deuteronomy 8:3, "Man shall not live by bread alone, but on every word that proceeds out of the mouth of God." So Satan came with a second temptation, an appeal to power. He said to him, "Come up here with me on this mountaintop and let me show you the kingdoms of this world. They will all belong to you if you will simply bow down and worship me." Interestingly, the kingdoms of the world already belonged to Jesus. He had temporarily relinquished it while he was on earth, but he would one day be the King of Kings, to whom everyone would bow and confess that he is Lord over all. But this was a temptation to ignore God's timing for that, to have it now instead of later. Just worship me now and you can have it all. Jesus quoted from Deuteronomy 6:13, "As it is written, you shall worship the Lord your God and serve him only." Finally, the third temptation, an appeal to glory. Remember in verse 9, he takes Jesus to the pinnacle of the temple and says, "Just jump down from here and the angels will take care of you." And he actually quotes scripture. Did you know Satan knows scripture? He quoted Psalm 91, "For he will give his angels charge concerning you to guard you, and on their hands they will bear you up lest you strike your foot against a stone." What he was basically saying is, Jesus, you don't have to go to the cross. If you want everybody to worship you as Lord right now, just prove that you are the Son of God and you can escape the cross. And he quoted scripture to supposedly back up that claim. But Jesus quoted from Deuteronomy 6:16 that says, "You shall not put the Lord your God to the test." And after that final unsuccessful try, Luke says that the devil left. He departed until a more opportune time arose. How did Jesus repel the temptation of Satan? He did it. Notice each of the three times, he did it by quoting scripture. Now, I'm going to confess to you, I was a preacher for a long time before I ever even picked up on this truth. How is it that the Word of God repelled Satan's temptations? The power of God's Word is not what it does to Satan, it's what it does for us. That's why Jesus quoted scripture, not to make Satan run away, but to give Jesus the insight, the clarity, the strength he needed to say yes to God and no to Satan. That is the power of the Word of God. I have to point out this truth as well. Notice that Jesus quoted from the same book of the Bible in each of those three instances. What was the book? Deuteronomy. Deuteronomy. Most of us give up on our read the Bible in a year program by the time we get to Deuteronomy, if not before. When's the last time you read the book of Deuteronomy? You know, I think about my old seminary professor, Howard Hendricks. He was teaching a group of us one time, and he said, "Men, if your spiritual survival depended on how well you knew the book of Deuteronomy and were able to quote from it, how well would you do?" He paused a moment, and then he said, "Maybe that's why you're not doing so well in your own spiritual life." If knowing God's word, hiding it in his own heart, was essential for Jesus' spiritual survival, the perfect Son of God, how much more important is it for you and for me? What is it that scripture does for us? It shows us what to do, how to behave in every situation. Remember this simple formula: memorize God's word, recall God's word, obey God's word. That's how you train in righteousness. Let me just close today by giving you four

0: practical tips for how to engage in your own training program in God's Word. How do you develop your own training program? Number one, have a scheduled time and plan for memorizing the Bible. Set a time and a place where you're going to meet with God every day. Maybe it's 5 minutes. Maybe it's 10 minutes. You say, well, how do I know what to memorize? Here's a very practical suggestion. When you get home this afternoon, Google the Navigators, great Christian organization, the Navigators. They have a system called the Topical Memory System. You get about 52 little cards with scripture verses on them for anger, for temptation, for worry, an appropriate scripture verse for these different topics. And if you'll take one of those and memorize a verse a week and a year's time, you'll have your arsenal complete of everything you need to recall when you go through these times in your own life. You know, Jeff Bridges, Hollywood actor, one of my favorite actors. His father was Lloyd Bridges. You may remember Lloyd Bridges. But he was interviewed by Rolling Stone magazine, and this Academy Award-winning performer, Jeff Bridges, was asked what advice he wished he would have received at age 20. And he said, actually, I did get the advice. I just didn't take it. My dad would say, it's all about habit, Jeff. You got to get into good habits. And I would say, no, Dad, you got to live each moment. Live it as the first one and be fresh. And he says, that's a wonderful thought, but that's not who we are. We are habitual creatures. It's about developing these grooves. As I age, I can see my dad's point. What you practice is what you become. What you practice is what you become. We all have to work to develop these grooves of righteousness in our life, so that when we are assaulted, not by wild geese like Sully Sullenberger, but we're assaulted unexpectedly by anger, by lust, by greed, by worry, we default. We go into that groove of right acting. Again, how do you do that? Memorize God's word, recall God's word, obey God's word. Secondly, to develop your own scripture training program, start small. You know, if you had not eaten for a month, and I've stumbled upon you, I probably wouldn't give you a 32-ounce T-bone steak to try to digest. No, if you've not been eating for a while, you need to start with small portions of God's word. Now, there's some of you who are close to starving to death spiritually. It's been so long since you've been reading God's word that you don't even have a hunger for it anymore. If that's true, you've got to sit down for some forced feeding of God's word, but in small parts. For example, did you know most of the books of the New Testament, two-thirds of them, could be read in less than 20 minutes? Start with a small book like Philippians or James that's very, very practical. If you can't handle a whole book, just take a chapter. Here's some chapters you might want to consider. If you're facing a crisis, read Psalm 46. If you're facing temptation in your life, read James 1. If you're worried or concerned about finances, read Matthew chapter 6. Start small. Third, read the verses out loud. There's something about, especially these verses you're trying to memorize, read them out loud. Finally, and so important, remember the value of God's word. Remember the value of God's word. I was doing some cleaning in my office the other day. In my desk drawer, I found an old bank book. I mean, a really old bank book. Do you remember when you used to go to the bank and you'd go up to the window and you'd give them a check or your money and they would take your bank book and they would stamp it with the amount and the date and so forth of your deposit and so forth? Well, I found one of these old bank books and I looked through it, all the deposits I had made through the years, and the last entry was May 29th, 1975, when I withdrew everything I had in that account. I can't tell you today what I did with that money, but I can assure you it's no longer around. It's gone. I can't remember what I did with it, but that account was shut down. But there's another kind of deposit I've made through the years, memorizing scripture, memorizing scripture. And I can't tell you the dividends it has paid in my life. Now, some of you break out into a cold sweat when you hear the word memorize. Oh, Pastor, you just don't know. I can't memorize anything. It's not a question of ability. It's a question of motivation, isn't it? And I want to tell you, as God as my witness, some of those verses I've memorized 20 and 30 years ago have come back at just the right time. And it wouldn't have only affected me, it would have affected those closest to me as well. That's the value of God's word. Remember it. Moses said it this way in Deuteronomy 32, 46, take to your heart all the words with which I'm warning you today, which you shall command your sons to observe carefully, even all the words of this law, for it is not an idle word for you. Indeed, it is your life. This word, it's not just words on a page. This word is life to us. And the goal is not to memorize verses so you can master a certain number of verses. The goal is to memorize verses so you can be mastered by those verses. So that when you come to that time in your life, when you enter that unforeseen turbulence, you can trust your training until you land safely. That is the value of the Word of God. Sitting idle and doing nothing is a devastating option. In order to have victory, in order to win the battle against our sinful nature, we must employ the tools God has given. So, let me urge you to take your next steps in training for battle. First, I want to send you the book I've written for you. It's called Courageous, 10 Strategies for Thriving in a Hostile World. 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
1: 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Again, that's P.O. 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I'm David J. Mullins, inviting you to join us again Wednesday for survival tip number 6. 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What if your next vacation changed the way you read your Bible forever?
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3: 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Jesus prayed that God would give us strength to remain in the world and exercise a compensating goodness. John 17, 15 through 18, the high priestly prayer of Christ for his church. 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Luke 19, 13. 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
16: 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We talk about issues of the day from a Christian perspective. 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
17: There goes a sign right there.
18: A bold message now posted across Los Angeles. 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
19: The signs have no legal weight, force, or effect on anything the federal government does.
18: Federal authorities firing back, saying the words are just that.
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18: At Lafayette Park, most people say they didn't notice the sign, but support the idea.
20: There's people's families out here, dude, and That's not right, man.
18: The message from LA, no immigration enforcement, no staging problems.

0: Processing or operations at parks.
1: Speaking with the federal government, they say that the sign doesn't really do anything for them.
2: Yeah, I'm sure.
0: More than 450 of these signs now posted at parking lots, libraries, the LA Zoo.
3: All right, so in Los Angeles, they put up some signs around town saying basically that federal officers, ICE, cannot do their work from those areas. The federal government says that's not even constitutional. You can't do that. There's certain things that are probably possible, certain things that are not. But here's one of the questions. As we get our ballots in the mail, mine, I've seen them. They're in my mailbox. I have not grabbed them yet, but my ballots are here. And you're getting time to vote. One of the things I notice that politicians do from all stripes is they take actions that are really more about an emotional statement rather than something they can really do. Or they make promises about things that actually they have no authority to do whatsoever. We're seeing a lot of that in what's coming up here. And I wonder, how can you tell if a politician is promising something that they really want to try to do or if they're just saying something that they actually have no authority to do at all? Here's part two of that story.
0: We asked the city how much these signs cost taxpayers and never heard back. But based on industry estimates, one sign and installation could run about $500, bringing the total to around $250,000.
3: $250,000 for signs that probably, number one, the signs don't mean anything. You know, what do you... It just doesn't. And most of the things that states are doing and cities are doing to try to stop federal agents, whatever side of the argument you are on these kinds of things, they can't do it. It's the federal government has a lot of rights, especially when it comes to immigration and enforcing those laws that are on the books. So it leads me to wonder about how do we navigate these things and why is this so possible? I'll play some ads and from different candidates and things that they promise. Some of it is just not even possible. You know, when it comes to some of this stuff out there, it's really a remarkable thing. 888-528-2557. 888-528-2557. Let's go to number 15. Here's a question I think we ought to be asking together.
4: So here's the question. Why do the same exact curb ramps cost $10,000 for the city of Beverly Hills to construct, $15,000 for Caltrans to construct, and over $50,000 for the city of Los Angeles to construct, or about five times as much? You've probably heard that the city of LA is broke, and it's true, but it's hard to not look at this curb ramp example and think, perhaps there's plenty of money. We're just really bad at spending it. There's no difference in materials or labor availability between Beverly Hills, LA, and Caltrans. Why does basic street infrastructure cost so much more in the city of LA?
3: See, I think that's a great question for candidates. There'll be a debate. There's a couple of them coming up, state and local, tonight, tomorrow. A lot more debates than I even remember happening before. But it's because in California, we're a pretty influential state. Lots of people live here. Lots of people watching those debates. A lot of it has to do with, you know, advertising income for CNN and other stations. But it is important. So here you have an issue. I wonder if it'll get asked about. Why does it cost $15,000 in Beverly Hills, of all places, to put in, you know, the ramps he's talking about are those ramps in the corners at an intersection that would allow someone in a wheelchair or a wheeled device to easily cross the street in those areas. And they're mandated. There's just a lot of corners that have to be worked on. It's costing $15 a pop if Beverly Hills does it, about $20,000 for Caltrans to do it if it's state-owned areas, but $50,000 each for Los Angeles, where the materials and the labor, all of it's about the same. Why so much more? Those are the questions I think we ought to ask a little bit more. But those things typically aren't part of it. And this is what drives me with some of these conversations. Just, and I'm going to tell you this quote. I bring it up once in a while. I think you should know this. This quote, it's 10 years old now. It comes from an email that was sent from a guy named Bill Ivey, who was a Democrat political activist for the Hillary Clinton campaign in 2016. He sent it to John Podesta, Hillary Clinton's campaign manager. Okay. So this is when Donald Trump was on the rise, right? And people still at that time thought Donald Trump is not going to be president.
5: All right. I think we've seen enough.
3: Everybody at that time, most people, all the news, nobody thought he had a chance to win. At this time, though, it was becoming clear he was going to win the nomination, right? So if you can remember back then, people still didn't think he was going to win. Everybody assumed Hillary Clinton was going to be the president. Now, this guy, Bill Ivey, he is already one of the first people aware of the fact that, hey, we need to take this guy more seriously. And he writes this letter where he's basically talking about that. And he's saying, you know what? He's got this entertainment side to him. He has this different approach than we've ever seen before, and we better take him seriously. Everything he said is correct. Ultimately, he got proven right. And they kind of blew him off is what happened. But here's the quote that I think is really important. He says, and I've mentioned, we've all been quite content to demean government, drop civics, and in general, conspire to produce an unaware and compliant citizenry. He said, we have been contempt. We, meaning the political elite, meaning his side of the aisle. I'm not sure who all is in the we, but there's a very significant part of the we. I think it's pretty big because I think it has to do with education. I think it has to do with teachers' unions, curriculum. There has been a large we. He says, we have all been quite content to demean government, drop civics, and in general conspire to produce an unaware and compliant citizenry. And then he says, the unawareness remains strong. Meaning people have no idea how government works. We have, and we've done this on purpose. But his concern is compliance is obviously fading rapidly. And then his point was, is all the people who've been compliant to us, who do everything we say, who believe everything we say, those people are going to vote for Trump, he said this time. The compliance is going away. They still don't know what they're talking about when it comes to civics, but they're not buying what we're selling. It's a remarkable quote. I remind myself of that from time to time, that this was part of a bunch of, remember John Podesta's emails got hacked during all of that. And this is stuff that came out. Most of it's, you know, just dumb campaign stuff and not really that important. But this is a huge notion that they're casually talking about. A conspiracy to produce an unaware and compliant citizenry. Well, I think they did that quite well.
6: Well, this is a disaster.
3: So what I'm getting at here is that a lot of politicians make promises. Sometimes they make promises I think that they mean, but sometimes they make promises that they just can't keep. They don't have any authority to do it. And do we understand how our government works well enough to see past that? Because I think we should be talking about, why does it cost so much in Los Angeles to put in, for example, the accessibility curb things, whatever they're called, you know, versus cities right next door pay less than two thirds less. All right, this is the Pastor Scott Show. 888-528-2557. 888-528-2557 is the number if you want to join the conversation. Why do you think we don't know this? Did you learn civics in government in high school? Growing up? When did you learn that? What did you learn? We just had a weekend of May Day where schools were let out. They handed out a bunch of signs. We're talking about high schoolers and middle schoolers let out of school to go have basically communist march, holding up signs about left-wing political issues. Some places, like even places in North Carolina, they closed all of the schools so that the teachers could lead all the kids out in a protest. Meanwhile, the kids can't read, they can't do math, they can't do some of the basic stuff, and a lot of the stuff they're saying they can't do. 888-528-2557 is the number. Here's a couple of commercials from people running for governor. This is Antonio Villaraigosa.
7: I grew up in a tough neighborhood. I know what it's like to struggle. I'm Antonio Villaraigosa. Today, too many families can't afford to live in California. I'm going to change that. I'll crack down on price gouging and lower prices on groceries and gas. I'll build housing that's affordable. And I'll fight Trump's violent ICE raids and expensive tariffs. As governor, I'll do everything I can to bring costs down.
8: Antonio Villaraigosa for governor.
3: So I would want to ask how. First of all, I don't know how you're going to fight the federal government in tariffs or much of the ICE stuff. You can't, really. Now, that's a question for your congressperson, okay? So if you're concerned about immigration issues, the biggest place you should be focusing your attention is on how you vote for Congress, for United States Senate, if you're listening in the States, it's got a senatorial election right now, and ultimately for president. That's where those things are decided. By the Constitution, by the way. Constitution gives out those subjects to the federal government. You can go read United States Code Title 8 if you want to know what the immigration laws actually are. They're all right there. You can go read it. And there's nothing that the governor of California can do about it. Not his purview or her purview. He talked about lowering prices. Sounds awesome. How are you going to lower grocery costs when energy costs are through the roof, when our gas prices are so high, and you got to truck all that stuff to all of the different stores, and supermarkets have only a 1 or 2% margin anyway. So the best you could do so that they even break even is 1 or 2%. See, do we know that? And how are you going to do that? That's my question, is how? How really, and I know you can't do it in a 30-second ad, but can you, some of that stuff he can't do, some of it, you know, I still would like to know how. Katie Porter, number two.
9: I'm Katie Porter, and I'm not like most people who run for governor. I actually get what you're going through. A single mom of three kids, I know what it's like to push the shopping cart. My minivan has almost 200,000 miles. I have a grown kid who may soon be living on my couch. To give Californians what they need, it's going to take standing up to Donald Trump, calling out greedy corporations, and stepping on some toes along the way. Now, could you guys please get out of my shot?
3: There's people debating that ad today. You know, she's referring to, there was a terrible video a while ago that, it's actually old, where she tells one of her aides to get the blank out of her blanking shot. And it's pretty mean and everything, but people are debating whether that ad is effective or not. I think it's effective, actually. I thought that relative to, I think you don't just ignore that kind of bad publicity. You just sort of say, yeah, that was there, and now we're going to laugh at it. There's even a laugh track in there for that. But once again, her whole campaign is anti-Trump. You know that the next governor, if they are elected and then reelected, if they serve for 8 years, 75% of that term, Trump will be gone. It's just amazing to me that that is the thing. And once again, I think that goes back to, we don't understand how the government works, because we have deliberately confused people with civics. We've generally conspired, according to Bill Ivey and John Podesta, to produce an unaware and compliant citizenry. And the unawareness remains strong, but compliance is fading rapidly. That's a scary, scary question right there. Do you look at these things and realize, like, how do you respond when politicians throw stuff out at you that they promise to do? Is it, do you believe it? Do you say, oh yeah, we're going to do all of these things? Or do you just roll your eyes and say, come on to the next one? 888-528-2557. Here, let me go to a Tom Steyer one, a progressive billionaire running for California governor, 16-1.
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3: And did you hear that part at the end? 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
3: Did she say he's going to make our life unaffordable? 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
10: Some politicians making your life unaffordable. 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
3: Is he making our life unaffordable? 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
10: Some politicians making your life unaffordable.
11: No, I hear the word interest. Eric also uses the word interest in there.
3: See, I think what it is, people are joking about it. I think it's a case of not, of pausing in the wrong place while you're giving the sentence, or the comma in the script was in the wrong place. Because here's the longer version of it. Everyone's saying that, she's saying he's going to make your life unaffordable. And he slipped in the polls ever since this ad came out.
10: Some politicians. Okay. Now Tom's the candidate who will beat the corporate interests, making your life unaffordable.
3: See, she says he'll beat the corporate interests, making your life unaffordable. What she means is the corporate interests are making your life unaffordable. But it sounds like he's going to beat the corporate interest, making your life unaffordable. That's what he's going to do.
11: There you go. They're going to make a whole ad just out of that ad.
3: Yeah, they are. He's making your life unaffordable. Well, he's a billionaire, right? Which is the whole thing. Isn't all of this his fault somehow because he's a billionaire? 888-528-2557, Pastor Scott Show. Election's coming up. Your ballot is in the mail. You probably are going to get it today if you haven't got it already. We went through this a little bit yesterday. 75% of people in Southern California counties do not vote in the primary. 75% for the most part don't vote. Ventura County was only 65% don't vote in the primary. So San Bernardino is only 17%. 17% vote in the primary. And these guys are making some pretty important promises. The Republicans, of course, are out of power completely and have been out of power for 20 years in the state. Some people would say longer than that.
12: California is in trouble.
3: Here's something that Chad Bianco is saying. Let's go to what number is that here? I've got it blocked. I can't even see it.
13: We have to do something different in this election than what we've ever done before in elections, or we're going to lose by the same numbers. And the reality of California is 40 to 60% of people don't vote. So when we realize that there's only 45% Democrats in the state, convince your Democrat friends that something needs to change too. The far left, don't argue with them. Just move on. Go to the ones that care about public safety, that care about education, that care about their businesses, that want the state to thrive, that want cheaper gasoline, that want cheaper houses, that want cheaper groceries. All of those things have to be with a complete change of agenda in our state government, and that's what we have to offer. It's going to be relatively easy. I just need your help.
3: So I think what's interesting is I don't think anything's relatively easy, by the way. He is saying, hey, you know what? Most of the state probably doesn't agree with all this far left stuff, so you just need to get out there and vote. He's making a point that says if you don't like what's happening in the state, it's probably because most people don't vote. Most people actually agree that they would like a change, but they may not vote that way. And it's difficult. It's a difficult thing. Politicians promise stuff all the time that they are just simply unable to do. Tom Steyer, he's promising to ban ICE, to get rid of federal organizations. He has no authority whatsoever to do it. He can't do any of it. But he's put all that out there in his stuff. Why do we believe that stuff? You know, why does that happen? You know why I think it is? It's because, like Bill Ivey said in 2016, we've all been quite content. We've all, meaning the political insiders, the political elite, we've all been quite content to demean government, drop civics, and in general conspire to produce an unaware and compliant citizenry. This is the reason I think it's in such an important deal that we pay attention, that we don't just vote the R's and D's that are on our ballot, that we don't just go down and that we don't even just grab somebody's voter guide and just do what that says. Like, do you do that? A lot of people do that. I understand that. You know, Jose, you think we're going to ban ice? Like, you can't put ice in your drinks in the summer. Yes, that's what they are going to do.
14: What's wrong with that?
3: You know, it's a very European strategy. So all these European, socialists, that's how they're going to get socialism in the system, by banning ice in your Coca-Cola. 888-528-2557. There's a lot of people who are, and I'm not bad-mouthing all the voter guides, but here's what you got to know about the voter guides. People pay money, candidates pay money to get in those voter guides. So if you look at somebody's voter guide and the candidate you're interested in isn't in there and you're wondering why, well, it's because they didn't shell out the money to get it in there. That's not true of all of them, but it's true of a lot of them. They're advertisement pieces. Somewhere down there in the fine print, it says that. So be very, very careful, because they'll word things in a specific way. They'll send a different voter guide. The same company will send the same voter guide to Republicans, Democrats, with just things phrased differently to try to point you to whatever candidate they actually support. See, we've got to be careful, but we're a world with a unaware and compliant citizenry that's been done on purpose. That's why you got to pay attention. Now, let me shift gears a little bit. What are some things that we think God has promised, or that we think the Bible says that it doesn't actually say? Do you believe, have you said things before that you think are not in the Bible or that are in the Bible, and you have these hopes for God, God's promise for your life, and it turns out that isn't what God said? See, a lot of people get disappointed in the politicians because it turns out they can't actually do, or they won't actually do what they say. On the other side of that, spiritually, there's a lot of Christians who think God has promised certain things for their life, and he really didn't. We'll talk about that when we come back. Phone number is 888-528-2557, 888-528-2557. Pastor Scott Show Live. We'll be right back.
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0: This is where Mayor Bass lives. You notice something? Or here, where Nithya Raman's $3 million mansion sits.
1: They don't have to live in the mess they've created where you live.
0: This is where I live. They let my home burn down. I know what the consequences of failed leadership are. That's why I'm running for mayor. For my sons and the rest of us Angelenos that want to stop these corrupt politicians from destroying our city. We are going to get the golden age of Los Angeles back.
3: All right. Well, that was Spencer Pratt running for L.A. mayor. That's an ad that's getting all kinds of attention because he literally goes to the homes. I don't particularly like going to people's homes, politicians' homes. He's just out there for a second. And you can't really tell where it is. But million-dollar homes, multi-million-dollar, everybody's got a million-dollar home in Los Angeles. Right? If you've got a 200-square-foot trailer, it's probably $750,000. But multi-million-dollar homes in Los Angeles of his two main opponents. And he says, look what they're doing. They're not living the life that we're living. And he's mad. He lost his house in the fires, and he's mad about how that has been taken care of. And he's a reality show star. He's got a real shot, actually, at becoming the L.A. mayor. But he's, of course, making a lot of promises about what he's going to do to expose corruption and this and that. We're talking about promises and why we believe them, particularly when they come from people on our side, right? You probably believe, if there's some politician that you already like, you probably believe their promises when they make them. Now, I want to switch it up a little bit. Because we often believe things about our faith. We believe that the Bible says things. We believe that there are things that are true about what God might want to do in our life that actually the Bible doesn't say. And I think this is pretty damaging. See, in the political world, I think it's been very damaging to institutions and a whole lot because we have believed time and time again that politicians are going to do this, that, or the other, or we should vote a certain way based on whatever interests we have. And then it doesn't happen. And often it's because we didn't read the laws, like the promises that are often made about immigration issues and stuff. There's laws out there. There's a constitution. There's a lot of stuff that just can't be done or that would be done by different people. And if we just read what the laws actually say, it would be very, very clear. Well, what about the Bible? Let me ask you this. Does God help those who help themselves? Where does that come from? You hear anybody say that? God helps those who help themselves. You know, the idea is that that usually gets said when the idea that God rewards self-reliance and expects you to fix things first in your life. That's not in the Bible at all. Now, there's kind of an idea. Certainly, God wants you to have responsibility and to take responsibility and to do things. But what I think is interesting is that that phrase actually is attributed to Benjamin Franklin. He's the guy who said that. What are some things in the Bible or that are not in the Bible that Christians think are in the Bible? What I mean is, are there phrases or common ideas that people will say about our faith, about how you should handle a particular situation, or how you should look at the world, about God's promises that are not actually in the Bible? Do you know what these are? Some of them are very common. 888-528-2557. 888-528-2557 is the number. Tell me what you think. What are some things that people say that Christians in particular should probably stop saying, or at least get it right, that they believe is really in the Bible? I hear some of these all the time. 888-528-2557 is the number. Jose saying, in elementary school, I ran for class president, and I promised free Kool-Aid every week. I only bought it for 1 week and then stopped. Did you actually buy Kool-Aid for your whole class? Did you run for president and actually buy Kool-Aid for your whole class?
11: Well, I didn't buy it. I told my mom to buy it.
3: Oh.
11: So she bought it. Enough for like the whole class for 1 week, and then the next week and all the remaining weeks I didn't bring no Kool-Aid.
3: And then no Kool-Aid, that was it. So were people disappointed? Did you win the election?
11: Oh, I won.
3: Oh yeah, see, you win the election with that promise, and then you gave them 1 week of Kool-Aid.
11: Yeah, that's all they were getting.
3: Well, you know, they drank the Kool-Aid, so to speak,
11: literally,
3: and they elected for you, quite literally. That's funny, actually. But see, that happens all the time. I think it makes us cynical about the politics. And what concerns me about things that people say about the Bible, God helps those who help themselves. For example, James 4:6 says, God opposes the proud but gives grace to the humble. Apart from me, you can do nothing, John 15:5. There is an actual teaching in the Bible that God does help the helpless. He certainly will help the self-sufficient, but God can also help the helpless. Like if you find yourself in a predicament, you find yourself in a place in life where things are really terrible for you, for whatever the reason. Maybe you brought some stuff upon yourself with behaviors. Maybe things happened to you that you had no control over. And you're just living through it and you're going through it. It's not helpful when somebody says, well, God helps those who help themselves. It's important that we do our part, right? It's important. The Bible certainly says when it's talking about, you know, feeding people and making sure you feed the hungry, but that the one who doesn't work doesn't eat, right? That there is a place for making sure you are responsible and you do your part. But sometimes I think God helps those who help themselves. What do you do when you feel helpless? That's not a very helpful piece of advice. And what concerns me about that kind of thing is that it makes you cynical about God. Well, God said, I got to do it myself. Well, no, he didn't actually say that. And it turns out that God really does help the helpless. 888-528-2557, 888-528-2557. James and Covina, welcome to the Pastor Scott Show.
2: How you doing, Pastor Scott?
3: Good, James. How are you?
2: Doing well, sir. Doing well. Two things. One, that it gets easier being a Christian. As soon as it gets a little rough, It does not say that, by the way. It does not say that. But as soon as it gets a little rough with issues that come about, people fall away. It doesn't say that. It says, trust in the Lord with all of your heart, and he will direct thy path. So it doesn't say it's going to get easier. He said he's going to, if you trust in him, he'll direct you. And things will come a little bit more understanding with wisdom, not don't, it's all going to be all, you know, cake.
3: There's definitely an idea that like sometimes that sometimes gets spread that, hey, if you come to Jesus, your life will be easier, which is kind of wild when you think of the fact that Jesus said, people are going to hate you because of me.
2: Exactly.
3: And he talks to us about persecution. And then we're commanded to pray for our persecutors, for those who persecute us. Why? Well, you know, inherent in that is you're going to get persecuted. And there are going to be people who don't like you. We're living in the most blessed place ever when it comes to being a Christian.
2: Absolutely.
3: Absolutely. You know, and I think that tide is turning, but we have had and I think some of it comes from that. You know, following Jesus, there's a lot of things in your life that get better because you're making good choices, right? There's just a matter of you make better, wise choices and your life is going to get better. You know, if you read the book of Proverbs and study that book and do what it says, your life's going to be better. But you can be an atheist and do that and still make better choices. That's a good call there, James. Thanks for calling. 888-528-2557. What's something you always thought was in the Bible but then found out it wasn't? You know, especially like a Christian cliche, and then something that when we discover it's not really true, or when we believe something's true, we believe that God promises something that he doesn't, then it can really hurt our faith or others who don't know the difference one way or the other. 888-528-2557. Randy in Oxnard, welcome to the Pastor Scott Show.
4: Hey, Pastor Scott. Yeah, here's a couple of things that I hear people say, and they really think it's out of the Bible, you know, especially people who are not actual, but
3: you know what, Randy?
4: One of them is,
3: go ahead. We kind of lost you there for a minute.
4: Oh, sorry. Couple things. One, people always say cleanliness is next to godliness.
3: Do people still say that? I know that people say that all the time, but where do you think people get that?
4: I'm not sure. It's probably from, you know, like another Benjamin Franklin almanac saying or something. The other thing I hear a lot is money is the root of all evil. And that's not what the scripture says.
3: That's right. And so what does the scripture actually say on that one?
4: Love of money, of course, is the root of all evil.
3: It's the love of money. And there's a big difference, right? Money itself is neutral, but the love of money is the root of all kinds of evil, you know, it says. And that matters a lot. You know, it's okay to have money. It's what's your attitude about it. You know, are you a generous person? I know some Christians who are super generous and they have a super amount of money that I think God gives them because they give it away.
4: Absolutely.
3: you know, but I also know people who have a lot of money and they don't give anything away, you know, or there's a lot of money. You know, we're talking about all the fraud and everything in our culture right now. Why is that happening? And why isn't everybody up in arms about it? Because somebody's benefiting from that. The love of money that is the root of all evil. Why would you defraud hospice patients? Why would you defraud, you know, daycare centers? That's because you love money. That's why. Randy, thanks for calling the Pastor Scott Show. 888-528-2557, 888-528-2557. I'll say it slower. People say, you said it too fast. Well, I probably did.
5: What's wrong with that?
3: Well, then people don't hear it. 888-528-2557. What are some things that people believe the Bible says, but it doesn't actually say? Some Christian cliches that we get wrong that we really should spell out better. And the reason is people get discouraged unnecessarily when they believe God is going to do something that God never promised to actually do. 888-528-2557 is the number. 888-528-2557 is the number on that. There's actually a bunch of these. And I'll tell you a story when we get back of, you know, one of those that hit me one time when somebody came in for a counseling appointment and she threw down one of these things that people say all the time. And she was clinging all of her hope to that phrase. And it's not in the scriptures at all. It's, in fact, not what the Bible teaches at all. 888-528-2557. 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
5: 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We're talking about bad promises. We started by talking about promises that politicians make that they don't even have the authority to make. Jose, you were telling me during the break that when you ran for class president, you promised to give out little teacher tickets that the teacher would give out for, like, doing good things. And what kind of a promise was that?
6: I mean, little kids, we're just so gullible at that age. I had no authority to give out tickets, but yet they believe me.
5: Uh-huh.
6: Come on.
5: Yep, and you won right there. See, and then were people grumpy with you afterward because you couldn't give those out? Hey, you promised.
6: Yeah, probably the anger probably lasted a week, and then, you know, they just forgot about it.
5: Then people get over it. See, and then you run again, and you promise the same thing again, and everyone's like, oh, yeah, he's gonna do all of this, you know.
7: Well, you got an attitude with you, I'll tell you that.
5: That's what happens. You know, sometimes in the church, what we've been talking about is that Christians think that God promised certain things that he didn't promise. Things he never said. The Bible never says. 888-528-2557. I'll get to your calls on that here in just a second. 888-528-2557. Before we get your calls, I want to tell you about Sanctuary Metals. You know, we're living in this crazy time of politics, and a lot of people are uncertain with the stock market, with the war in Iran, all kinds of different things happening. And if you're a little bit older and you're thinking, I don't know about my retirement, I want to do something so that it is more secure. 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All right, this is Pastor Scott Show. Let's go to the phones here. Irma, welcome to the Pastor Scott Show. Hi, Irma, go ahead.
8: Oh, hi. There's a saying that people think is in the Bible. Well, when people say, oh, God helps the early riser.
5: Oh, God helps
8: the... Have you heard of it?
5: I think that's another Benjamin Franklin, like the early bird gets the worm.
8: I guess, because in Spanish says, Dios ayuda al que madruga. So, God helps the early riser. There you go.
5: So, where do you think that comes from? Is it primarily something that people might say in different cultures? God helps the early riser?
8: I think so, because I come from Mexico 50-some years ago, and I heard that all the time. I guess just to get people up and going. From their bed.
5: Well, I think there is something true to the fact that if you get up early, you're probably, you know, there are studies that say you get up early and you're more successful. You get your work done earlier. But it doesn't come.
8: Yeah,
5: it doesn't come from the Bible.
8: Definitely.
5: And you're probably getting a Spanish translation of "The early bird gets the worm." Benjamin Franklin. He's a smart guy, yes, Benjamin Franklin,
8: probably,
5: but
8: yes.
5: He is not a biblical writer.

0: nor was he a president, even though he's on the $100 bill. Thank you. Thank you, Irma, for calling. I think that's a really interesting one. The Bible does talk about getting up earlier in the morning. Very early in the morning, Jesus got up. He went to a solitary place to pray in Mark 1:35. In the morning, Lord, you hear my voice, Psalm 5:3. There is definitely an advantage to getting up and praying and beginning your day that way. But there's no promises about getting up early and that somehow giving you any special spiritual benefit necessarily. 888-528-2557, Yellow Feather in downtown Los Angeles.
1: Hello, Pastor Scott. How are you, sir?
0: I'm good. Hey, let me ask you. You've called a couple times. Yellow Feather, is that two names, one name? How does that work?
1: Well, one name.
0: And that's the name you go by? Is that actually your name or is it a nickname?
1: Yes. That's my grandfather named me.
0: No kidding. All right.
1: Yeah.
0: Okay, well, go ahead.
1: Okay, you know, there's a lot of talk about the church, you know, that the amount of Christians is going down. Well, I don't believe that because I haven't been to church in a long time, and I know a lot of Christians that don't go to church, that read the Bible, believe in the Word. I think it's just the attendance in the church that goes down.
0: Well, and there are lots of studies about that, and Yellow Feather, thanks for calling the Pastor Scott Show. The number of people identifying as Christians has been going down for a while, except that it has recently turned around. And the big reason it's turned around is Generation Z, in particular, is going to church at a higher number than any of the past couple of generations. So there's more people going to church. Now, there are some churches that people are fleeing from. And those churches are churches that don't teach from the scriptures or that denigrate the scriptures, basically. People are running from those. You know, if you're saying we believe in the Bible, but we think the Bible's not true, we think you don't have to believe in this part of the Bible. Well, people don't find that very attractive, ultimately. But what we're talking about here are things that Christians say all the time, churchgoers, and they probably come from sermons. What are some things that get said that are not in the Bible that could cause somebody to have some cynicism about the Lord when the Lord doesn't come through on a promise that he never made? 888-528-2557. Marge and Whittier, welcome to the Pastor Scott Show.
2: Hi, Pastor Scott. Yeah, I don't know if anybody already said God helps those who help themselves.
0: Yep, we did. We said that one at the first, but you're right. That's a big one.
2: I didn't catch it. Okay, but this one, it's not necessarily a cliche, and I would venture to say that most Christians don't believe it, but some do, some faiths do, that there's purgatory.
0: Roman Catholicism teaches purgatory, and that, you know, but that would be a reason there are Protestants. We protest teachings like that. Purgatory is not in the Bible. You know, there is a couple of passages that get used in the Apocrypha. You know, Catholic Bible, there's extra books that are in there, but none of them actually say purgatory. This place that you go where you pay off your sins, basically, sort of in this state. And so
2: one last chance, your last ditch effort to get.
0: Yeah, no, don't put any of your hopes upon that. It's not there. Marge,
2: I think it's in Maccabees or something.
0: It's in Maccabees, actually. You know all that stuff. Good for you. All right. Thanks for calling. 888-528-2557. Dan in Simi Valley, welcome to the Pastor Scott Show.
3: Hi, Pastor Scott. Hey, how about this one? God never gives you more than you can handle.
0: That is probably the biggest one. I think Christians say that all the time. God will never give you more than you can handle. And I need everybody to listen.
3: I hate that.
0: It's not, there's nothing in the Bible that suggests that.
3: No, he gives you more than you can handle. Because life is more than you can handle.
0: Life
3: right?
0: is more than you can handle.
3: Tell somebody who gets, you know, hit by a Mack truck, they could handle that.
0: Salvation
3: He gives you more than you can handle, so you have to depend on him.
0: That's right. Salvation is more than you can handle. And that was one of the things, Dan, thanks for calling the Pastor Scott Show. I was going to tell the story. A young woman come to my office, and I mean, every bad thing that can happen to you, she was in her mid-20s, everything that was happening, the abuse that she was getting from her parents, from her boyfriend, and she was now pregnant from a boyfriend who was beating her and then left, and her dog died. I mean, there was every possible thing you can think of. And then she looked me right in the eye, and she said, "But God won't give us more than we can handle." And I'll tell you what, it was one of the harshest, it's a lot longer than I'm giving it any time here for, one of the harshest life stories I've ever heard. And she was clinging to this idea that God won't give us any more than we can handle. That's not in the Bible. I think what people, you know, quote is 1 Corinthians 10:13. He will not let you be tempted beyond what you can bear. That's about temptation. It's not about suffering. It's not about the hard things that we go through in life. You know, 2 Corinthians 1:8, we are under great pressure, far beyond our ability to endure. The biblical truth is sometimes life does exceed your ability to handle it, and therefore we depend on God. That's such an important thing, because I think a lot of people go through life thinking they just got to handle it on their own because God won't give me more than I can handle. No, you cast your anxieties upon the Lord. You rest in the Lord. You walk through those terrible times and suffering with the Lord, knowing that you have salvation in Christ one day, knowing that one day when you leave this earth, you will walk out of that grave the way Jesus did into everlasting life. And you have great hope in that, but that's only because of Jesus. That's a huge one right there. 888-528-2557. Art in San Bernardino, welcome to the Pastor Scott Show.
4: Yeah, thanks, Pastor Scott. Wow, what a great topic and things to bring.
0: Thanks, Art. Real quick, just about 30 seconds.
4: Yeah, just real quick, like I said before, God helps those who help themselves. But I think that what the underlying behind all of that is God wants us to know his word, not what somebody says or what makes you feel. He wants us to know him.
0: Yeah.
4: And so in the Old Testament, it says, my people perish for lack of knowledge. He wants us to know his word because based on his word, then nothing can move that. Nothing can move you from his truth.
0: That's right.
4: Somebody else may say something, but it's like, if it doesn't align, Paul was admonishing Timothy, test all things in light of scripture, in light of his word.
0: That's right.
4: And if it doesn't pass that test, then it's, don't receive it. I throw it away.
0: And that's, I think, a lesson for all of us in our faith, in different parts of our life, is that we can test things, and you can test what people say. Is it in the word or not? Is this what God really said? One of the things God has told us, thank you, Art, is that, and one of the things God desires is that we are present with him. He wants to be with us. You know, that is a message all the way through the scripture, that he wants to be with you, and then the promise is he'll be with you forever when you accept Jesus as your Savior. In the meantime, he's going to walk with you through the hard times that are coming. He's going to walk with you through the difficult things in this fallen world. But one of the things that we've got to get right is what God's promises are and what they are not. There's more, but we're out of time right now. Diane and Oscar and others, you can call back on Friday. Pastor Scott Show, go to PastorScottShow.com. 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
9: This is Ed Morrissey of HotAir.com for Town Hall. Texas Attorney General Ken Paxton and the U.S. Department of Justice struck a blow against the trans industry in a new settlement. $10 million and a new first-in-the-nation clinic to unwind the damage done to children caught up in the pediatric sex change industry's machinations, stripping five of its practitioners of access to more potential victims. Texas Children's Hospital in Houston agreed to end its pediatric sex change practice, pay $10 million in penalties, while opening the nation's first detransition center to assist victims of this predatory industry. This settlement also vindicates Dr. Ethan Haim, who blew the whistle on the fraud and got targeted by the Biden-era DOJ and the medical industry for retaliation. Haim faced criminal prosecution under a ginned-up HIPAA complaint that could have put him in prison for 10 years. This settlement gives justice to Texas children maimed and sterilized by a despicable medical establishment. Dr. Haim deserves justice, too, along with his vindication.
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0: 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Thank you for walking with us, praying with us, and standing with this ministry. 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
14: Stocks in down 0.625% on average. Declines in advances over 2.5-1. They regained some lost ground, advancing on the vice president's press conference, but the worries do persist. Treasury rates at a 3-year high. Epic, of course, $104 oil, inflation, and the end of earnings season, which has been propping things up. Hormuz freedom, however, would certainly free things up again. Google launches the biggest search upgrade in 25 years. NVIDIA down 1 reports tomorrow. Option traders are pricing in a $350 billion, 5.6% gain on the report. Costco up 16, another new high, no news, and they don't report until May 28th. Micron up 20 on a memory chip shortage, of course. Lilly up 33. Bill Holland on Wall Street for K-Praise.
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0: Good afternoon, ladies and gentlemen. 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Phone number is 888-528-2557. 888-528-2557. If you want to join the conversation, we talk about issues of the day from a Christian perspective. Let's go to 14-1 or 14-2. 14-2.
18: When I got the call, it wasn't my call. I was just there to stop the traffic. And then a couple other officers that who knew my position as a pastor, they asked me to come over and talk with the guy. And I just engaged him in conversation. Didn't know what I was going to say. Nothing was scripted. I just, Spirit of God, and just shared with him my heart. I did not want to see him jumping. At that time, I did not believe he was going to jump. I just felt within myself that God was going to spare his life, and he did.
0: That is Officer Antonio Richardson, is a Jacksonville sheriff who also happens to be a pastor. And there's a viral video going around that shows the body cam video of him on the edge of a bridge talking to a person who was there to take his life, take his own life. And the interesting thing is that he wasn't there to be the one to help this person. He was there to just block traffic. And yet God used him to save this guy's life. Here's a little bit from the body cam video. It's about 40 minutes long, but we're just going to play it here for a few seconds for you. But this is what it sounded like when he went out there. He's not trained. This isn't his sort of area of expertise, but he was there to direct traffic. 14-1.
19: Whatever you're going through, man, you can get through it. No, listen, man, listen. Listen, you can get through this. Come on, let's talk about it for a minute.
20: You want more of a soul doctor?
19: Can I at least have prayer with you? You believe in prayer, I know that. Just touch my hand. Just touch my hand, man. I'm praying with you. But if you jump, you're going to hurt other people. And they're going to be hurting just like you're hurting now. The cycle got to stop of hurt.
20: There you go, man.
19: Come on, man. Come on, man. Come on, bro. Come on, man.
0: And the man didn't jump. And the end of that video, if you're watching at PastorScottShow.com, they embrace. And, you know, you can imagine it's 40 minutes long. It's very intense. And it's a powerful story. So this police officer, he shows up. He's thinking that he's just going to be there to direct traffic. And then there are trained people who are going to come and talk to this guy and try to talk him off the bridge. And yet somebody says to him, you are a pastor, right? Yeah. Well, why don't you go out there? And it's a great story. I'll let you hear more about it in a second. But it got me thinking, what about you? You know, I keep thinking about this with this story. The officer didn't wake up that morning thinking, you know, today I'm going to save somebody's life, you know, or today God is going to use me in this specific place. But he was in the right place at the right time, and he had the right words, and he believes God put him there, that he believes that God put him there specifically to do this. And I wanted to ask you, have you ever had a moment where you just knew that suddenly you found yourself in a place where you realized, I'm supposed to be here right now? I'm the one who's supposed to say something. I'm the one who's supposed to step in. And you felt like God was giving you a nudge to do that. Have you ever had a moment where you felt God nudge you to do something and then it turned out, wow, I am so glad that I did, because you really saw the Lord work in somebody's life? Tell us that story. 888-528-2557. 888-528-2557. And it doesn't have to be dramatic, like a bridge moment. You save somebody's life. Maybe you just entered into a conversation. Maybe you paid for somebody's lunch and it changed their life. Maybe there was just a time where you found yourself someplace and realized you're there at the exact right time. 888-528-2557. 888-528-2557. Call now if you've got one of those stories. Here's a little bit more from Antonio Richardson. He went on Fox News and he was talking about this. 14-3.
18: The conversation lasted, the whole ordeal lasted about 40 minutes of just engaging him. There were times where, you know, he was at the edge. I thought he, you know, he might have jumped, and I was afraid, but I was praying, and God spared his life, and we connected. And as a result of that connection, he didn't jump. And that's what it's all about.
0: You know, he would have to be terrified. This isn't, you know, he's a police officer. He probably has some experience in this area, but it's not really what his role was there. His role was just to stop traffic. And yet, it turns out he's a pastor. Coincidence, right? I think not. And he developed a relationship with this guy. Let's go to 14-4.
18: During the conversation, he had told me his love for his family, his concern for them. And because he had that concern, I knew that that would be the basis of us giving him hope for tomorrow. He was going through some things, and he did not want to hurt his family, though he wanted to hurt himself at the time. He didn't want to hurt his family, and that was the tool that was able to be used.
0: You know what I think is so interesting is he credits the Holy Spirit for helping him know what to say. You know, in these circumstances, you don't always say the same thing, right? Maybe that person doesn't have a family, so, hey, you're going to hurt your family. Well, it doesn't work if that's not really a concern of theirs. But in this case, he used this officer, Antonio Richardson, Jacksonville sheriff, to say exactly what he needed to hear to not take his life. It's a beautiful story. So I think that God does this kind of thing all the time, not necessarily to save lives. So it doesn't have to be a big story, but what's a story in your life where you know that for some reason God used you in a specific circumstance that you just were there? It wasn't a coincidence that God put you there on purpose and nudged you to get involved, and you did, and God worked something out. 888-528-2557. 888-528-2557. Rosie in San Diego, welcome to the Pastor Scott Show.
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0: Hi, Rosie.
1: It's kind of fun with that. This pastor was in Jacksonville, and I went to Orlando from San Diego back in 2024. During my small group, I just had this feeling like I needed to stop going and do something else, that God was wanting me to do something else. I didn't know what it was, but I just took that step, that leap of faith, and I decided to go to the Chosen Con that was in Orlando, Florida. And while I was there, standing in line, waiting to go to a meet and greet, we were waiting in line. This lady was behind me. She was talking to some gentleman behind her. I wanted to kind of interject. I was there by myself, but I was waiting for a good time to kind of, you know, get into their conversation.
0: Yeah.
1: And I just felt like something said, talk to her, talk to her, talk to her. So while we were waiting in line, we came parallel with the woman's restroom. So I asked her, I turned when they had a pause in their conversation. I said, would you mind holding my spot? I thought, oh, what a great opportunity to, now I can say something to her. So she did. She held my spot. So when I came back, I thanked her, and we started talking. And come to find out, she asked me where I was from, and I said, oh, a suburb of San Diego. And she said, I asked her where she was from. She goes, me too. And I said, oh, great. And she told me her town, and I went, oh, my goodness, you're, like, in the same town I'm from. Didn't know this woman from anything. We just started talking. We just, you know, just seemed like a nice, pleasant thing to do. We were there excited, and so as it turns out, she lives only 4 miles away from me, and I brought her to our church. She goes to our church, and she goes to my small group.
0: Now, was she already a believer before that?
1: I believe she was, but she hadn't found a church, or maybe, I'm not really quite sure why she wasn't going to church. I never really asked her, but I know that she had questions about it.
0: Yeah.
1: And so, but
0: we're losing your connection here, Rosie. We're losing your connection, but I thank you for calling and sharing that story. 888-528-2557. So God, for whatever reason, Rosie decides to go across the country and to go to this Chosen Con. Must be about the Chosen TV show, right? It must be what that is. Convention about that. Do they have conventions about that? Do people dress up as the characters like the Star Trek ones? How does that go? Anyway, I'm laughing at my own joke there. I think that's, you know, I would really like to know Rosie's, you know, what her neighbor thinks of all of that, that she happens to meet somebody by circumstance across the country at this thing who lives in the same neighborhood, and now she's back in church. Now she's back in the fellowship. God used that situation to bring somebody back in the fellowship. That's amazing. That can't be a coincidence, right? 888-528-2557, 888-528-2557. DeRusso, is that your name in Yucaipa?
21: Yes.
0: Hi, DeRusso. Welcome to the Pastor Scott Show.
21: Thank you. Well, I had two situations that were very intense. It was strange. One of the incidents was I had a friend who I told her I was going to go to the hospital with her. We ended up staying till like 4 a.m. So it was like hours. One of the times I had to excuse myself, you know, go to the restroom. I'm in the restroom, and all of a sudden, the stall next to me, there was a big, I mean, like a big sound. Uh-huh. I'm like, what is going on? And I noticed they had a friend with them, and they were talking to him, but I didn't know what it was. So I come out of my stall to wash my hands, and I look over. I was like, oh, my goodness. This lady says, please hurry, go get somebody. This woman did not even know she was pregnant.
0: Oh, she had a baby?
21: And the baby fell in the toilet.
0: Oh,
21: she had a baby. The baby fell in the toilet while she was using the restroom. I was like, what? So I ran real quick to get somebody, and I came back to sit down with my friend, and she said, you have the strangest look on your face. So I told her what happened. Then there was another situation. I was in the hospital. My husband's brother was in the hospital. I ran to the car because I forgot something. I'm coming back, and this car just swirls around, like, real fast, and this guy jumps out of the car, and then he tries to get his mom back in the car. He said, could you please help me? And I said, yeah, I'll help. And so I tried to keep the mother in the car. He goes to get someone to help. He's in the emergency area. So somebody comes out, and they see, sir, your mom is drunk. She's intoxicated.
0: Uh-huh.
21: And so they couldn't really do much. They didn't really do a whole lot. So he ended up calling the police. But when they asked her to come with them, she was not cooperating. So they ended up putting her in cuffs. And she was like, ow, you hurt. And so he tried to say something to the police. And I pulled him back. I said, no. Let them do what they're doing.
0: Mm-hmm.
21: They need to do it this way so they can help her. You want her to be helped, right? So I talked them down, and so they ended up leaving. And I was like, wow.
0: And you feel like you were there for that particular moment to really stop somebody maybe from doing something stupid.
21: Right.
0: In that case.
21: Or from her running out of the car. It was crazy.
0: Right.
21: But I was blessed to be able to help, because it was pretty serious.
0: You know, both of those circumstances are so unusual, but it's great to have the right person there, because sometimes people just ignore it, right? It's not my business, right? Not my problem.
21: That's
0: and I'm
21: true.
0: Out of there. DeRusso, thanks for calling and sharing that on the Pastor Scott Show, 888-528-2557. Dee Dee in San Diego, welcome to the Pastor Scott Show.
2: Hi, Pastor Scott. Thank you.
0: Hi, Dee Dee. Go ahead.
2: So I was in San Diego with my boyfriend. This was years ago, and we had a fight. And so it was late at night, and I was so angry, I left, and I started walking on foot and just hit the freeway. It was like 1 o'clock in the morning, maybe. And I lived in San Bernardino, and I was going to go. And I'm like, thinking, this is nuts.
0: That's a
2: what
0: long
2: am I
0: walk.
2: Doing? But I,
0: yeah.
2: It was a lot, yeah, and it was dark. And so I got on the freeway and hitchhiked and got a ride, and then they dropped me off on the wrong freeway, so now I'm in Riverside, and I'm supposed to go the other way, and it was about 5 o'clock in the morning by the time I got to Riverside, going, what am I doing? And I was walking over a bridge, and this guy from the street driving down goes, what are you doing? And he's yelling at me on the bridge, and so he came and picked me up and gave me a ride home. We ended up just chit-chatting all night, and I always, you know, talk about God. I talk about my faith. He's in me, and I can't, I can't stop.
0: Uh-huh.
2: But, so the guy came back like a few months later, and he told me that night he was on his way to go kill himself, and he saw me walking on the bridge, and
0: no kidding,
2: wanted to help me.
0: So if you don't have this fight with your boyfriend, and you don't have the ridiculous idea to walk from San Diego to San Bernardino, this guy may not be alive.
2: Yeah, it was incredible.
0: That's incredible. So you kept in touch, right? He was able to get back in touch with you somehow. So what was his life like at that point?
2: He had moved back in with his parents and went back to college, and he was motivated to do the right thing. And it was just a long time ago. But yeah, because he dropped me off at my house.
0: Yeah.
2: So he knew where I lived when he came back, and he knocked on my door one day and said, yeah, I just want to let you know.
0: No kidding.
2: Your faith. Yeah.
0: Well, so great that he came back, but that's a great, great story. And you shared the gospel with him. I don't know where he was at with that, but he heard it.
2: Yes. Yeah, absolutely.
0: You know, well, Dee Dee, that's a great story. Great story. thanks for calling the Pastor Scott Show. 888-528-2557. 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What's an area in your life where you found yourself in a circumstance that you feel like God put you there? That it's not just in your own head, right? That you had an opportunity to really impact somebody's life because you happen to be at that spot right there, and you think God did that on purpose. 888-528-2557. 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
3: Hi, Pastor Scott. I'm not a newcomer. This is Lisa Musso. And
0: hi, Lisa.
3: It really brings back. Hi.
0: How are you?
3: It brings back an amazing memory. I'm doing so great. I love stories like this. I'm sure it's not me that's experienced this only, but I was at an abortion mill many years ago in Orange, California, and there were guards there. They're guarding the abortion mill, and I was standing on one side of the parking lot, and this crazy-looking guy on rollerblades and a helmet and just sporadically rollerblading towards me, and I'm like, oh, my goodness, who is this guy? And he came up to me. He said, see that lady way on the other side of the parking lot? Because she would have taken an alternate route where I couldn't have seen her.
0: Mm-hmm.
3: I said, yeah. He said, she's here to abort her baby.
0: Huh.
3: So I could not walk on the parking lot because it was private property. So I ran around the entire block and ran to the other side of the building, up through the other side of the parking lot. And I called out to her, and I was calling out to her, and she looked at me, and she walked up to me, and I shared the gospel with her, and I shared about the life of her baby, and her baby is alive today. She chose life, and there would have been no way that I would have seen that lady had that not that crazy young man come up on his rollerblades. And I'm thinking, you know what? He had to have been an angel to tell me about her, because I would have not seen her. And she chose life.
0: That's a great story. Those kinds of things happen all the time. You know, that kind of story. I think God is saving the lives of babies because of things like that and crazy people on rollerblades. Maybe they are an angel. If you're an angel and you get that kind of assignment, you're like, do I get to be on rollerblades? Yes.
3: Ooh,
0: I don't know how that works.
3: I would totally do that.
0: Lisa, that's a great story. Thank you for calling and sharing that that story. 888-528-2557. 888-528-2557. What is a time in your life where you found out that you were just in the right place at the right time? Maybe something big happened and you happened to be there, and you know that God put you there to do something. Doesn't have to be a huge deal like saving a life. Maybe it is. But maybe it's you shared the gospel, or maybe you just helped somebody through a difficult circumstance, but you were the right person, right? That it's not just something that anybody could have done. It's something that you feel like, you know what? I was the right person to be there. 888-528-2557. Jackie in Compton, welcome to the Pastor Scott Show.
4: Hi. God really is good. These stories. My story is just a couple of months ago, my car battery broke on me, and it was late at night. I was in a Ralph's parking lot, and I had to walk to get help, and I don't usually walk around at that time. I came to get help, and the person said, no, I'm not going to help you. So I was like, well, I'm just going to walk back and see if I can find somebody to help me out. And I'm walking. This is like 12:30 at night, and I usually don't do that. So I'm walking, and you know, I'm really stressed out. It's like I couldn't believe that my friend wouldn't help me. And I was like, wow, Lord, what is going to happen now? Please help me with my car. And I saw this young girl walking towards me, and the car pulled up. It was another man, and he was demanding her to get in the car. And she's like, no, I don't want to get in the car. Leave me alone. Please leave me alone. Leave me alone. And then I'm watching this happen in front of me, and I was like, oh, my gosh. Next thing I know, she runs to me, Mom, Mom, Mom, Mom, Mom. And she grabs me, and she goes, that's my mom. Leave me alone. Leave me alone. And I was like, yeah, leave her alone. I'm her mom. Leave us alone. You know, just leave us alone. And, come to find out, her mom kicked her out of the car. She was 15 years old. They had a problem, and, you know, she didn't know what she was going to do. She didn't know anything about God. She said she goes to church, but she doesn't really believe in it.
0: Yeah.
4: And she walked with me to the car. I wouldn't leave her alone. And I prayed with her and accepted God.
0: That's amazing.
4: And I took her home to her grandma's house. I gave her a ride.
0: Good for you, Jackie.
4: I got me a job. A friend came, and yeah, I know it's tough.
0: I'm almost out of time, but that's such a great story. Had your car not broken down and you decided to walk around in the middle of the night, this wouldn't have happened.
4: Exactly.
0: That's the kind of story I'm talking
4: God
0: about. I think that God uses us often with these circumstances, and I think not everybody would have been available to that young lady. 888-528-2557. Pastor Scott Show, we're live on Tuesday. We'll be right back with all of your calls. Stay tuned.
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0: 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We're talking about the opportunities that somehow come upon us in life to do something, and we think that God put us there on purpose, that there's, it's not just, you're doing what you normally do, 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What's your story when it comes to that? 888-528-2557. 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
7: Hi, I'm the guy that won the book last week by saying Batman Dark Knight.
0: Oh, and you caused the big controversy about, we think you were right about that, that I told you it was the Michael Keaton Batman, but we think you were actually right. It probably was the Dark Knight.
7: Yeah.
0: But see, I'm glad I gave you the book anyway. So we worked it out, right?
9: I'm the bad guy?
0: No, we got it all completely right. All right, go ahead, Tim.
7: Anyway, people say I've lived several lives, and I used to sing in heavy metal bands back and forth. I rededicated my life. And I had this guitar player named Bam Bam. And so basically we ended our relationship. We had played together for a number of years, and we ended in a fight, a fist fight. And so I lost contact with him. And during that time, I'd probably say we hadn't talked in 10 years, but during that time, I rededicated my life to the Lord, started singing in the Shadow Mountain Choir at David Jeremiah's church, Shadow Mountain.
0: Yeah.
7: And it's on TV every Sunday morning. And so my friend, for a job, he was a home nurse, like a home care nurse. And he told me that he called me up one day and he said, "This is Bam Bam. And before you hang up on me, I want to let you know, I've been watching you on TV for a while." And he says, "You're always in the front row, right?" I said, "Yeah, yeah." He says, "Hey, man, I want to know how I can get away from these drug addicts and alcoholics like the other musicians that he was running around with." I said, "Well, okay, Bam, start coming to church." And so not only did that help him to give his life to the Lord, he started coming to Shadow Mountain, but it also reunited him and I in a different way.
0: That is an incredible story. That's a great story. So Bam Bam sees you, and he was your guitar player, not your drummer, right? It seems like Bam Bam ought to be the drummer.
7: Right, guitar player, yeah.
0: So Bam Bam sees you on the David Jeremiah telecast, and you're in the choir. That's an incredible story. And your friendship is restored. He comes to Jesus, comes to church. That's amazing.
7: Yeah, and he started playing in worship bands. You know, it was like really, really cool.
0: That is so incredible. See, do you feel like, you know, at the end of the day, why did you join that choir?
7: I joined because I was just fresh out of heavy metal, and to tell you the honest
0: truth, it's kind of the opposite.
7: They were wearing choir robes, and I would look at myself in the mirror, going, "I am so not about this." I felt like a fish out of water. I was like, you know, I was used to $1,000 leather outfits and things like that. And to take that and put on a choir robe, it was so humbling.
0: I bet that was. You know,
7: it was very humbling.
0: So the Lord is doing something with you, but the real reason he wanted you to put on that robe was Bam Bam.
7: Yeah, and there's probably been a number of others that, because I would have people come up to me and go, "I've seen you from somewhere. Well, do you watch TV on Sunday mornings?" Like, "Oh, yeah, yeah. Yeah, you're in the choir." I'm like, "Yeah."
0: Are you like conspicuously like right there behind the Jeremiah's shoulder or something? You must be right front and center on that show.
7: Well, I left 13 years ago, or maybe even more than that. I left the choir. I was in it for 13 years, and then I left it to do to head up some worship bands. Actually, I wasn't lead in worship bands. I was backup, which is fine with me.
0: Sure.
7: I didn't ever really want the front spotlight anyway.
0: Well, that is a great story. Tim, that's exactly the kind of story I'm talking about. I think God does this kind of stuff all the time. That's an incredible story. Yeah. We should send that along, Jose, to David Jeremiah's people. I mean, that's a pretty cool story right there. Tim, thanks for calling the Pastor Scott Show with that story. 888-528-2557, 888-528-2557. So you join the choir. You don't want to put on the robe, but you do. because you're humbling yourself before the Lord. But you think, I think God does that. I think the reason sometimes, the real reason, I mean, that's a big choir. They don't need you on there. The real reason is Bam Bam right there. Do you think Bam Bam's married to Pebbles? Because that would be really cool. 888-528-2557. 888-528-2557. Gregory in Long Beach, welcome to the Pastor Scott Show.
9: Thank you, Pastor Scott. Thank you.
0: Yeah, go ahead.
9: Pleasure to be on your show.
0: Thank you.
9: Yeah, many years ago, I had an old high school girlfriend. She and I got reacquainted, and she let me know that she was into the nursing field, and she was shortly about to take her state board test to where she could be certified as a nurse for the state of Illinois. And so I suggested, why don't you come to California, and I'll help you work on your questions and answers or whatever. And so she took me up on it. Came out to California for a month and threw some books at me and said, hey, ask me any questions out of these books and I got to know the answer, and we'll work on that for a few days and see how it goes. So we tried that. It worked out well, and she stayed a couple of weeks longer and went back to Chicago and failed at the clinicals. So after that, it separated us for a while, but she got within the limitations of when she could retake that test. And she called me up a little bit later and said, hey, I'm going to retake the test. I'm here, you know, back here in Chicago, but I got a problem. My daughter, who's a senior in high school, has gotten pregnant. So I need you to come to town, and I need you to explain to her that she can't have this baby right now because I got to pass my clinicals this time. It's my second try. And if you'll help me out with that, then perhaps we could pursue our relationship with a little more strength. I said, for sure, I'll do it. So she buys a ticket. I fly to Chicago. And then I get in there that evening. It's late in the evening. The daughter is kind of looking at me helter-skelter, like, what the hell is this guy here for? And anyway, push come to shove, the night comes, and that night she says, hey, I'm going to leave for work to say I got to run an errand in the morning. I'm going to leave you here with my daughter. She's going to fix you breakfast. You talk to her and talk her into having this abortion. I said, no problem, we'll do. So morning comes, she gets up, she leaves. The daughter is fixing me breakfast. I'm sitting at the table. She finishes the fixing the breakfast. She sits down and sits and looks me square in the eyes and says, hey, I know what you're here for, so what's your skit? What you going to do? I said, no, you don't. I'm here to tell you that, you know what? Don't have this abortion. Have this baby. But here's what I want you to do. I want you to understand that you do not know anything about being a young mother. And your mother's going to be very upset with me for giving you this advice because this is contrary to what I agreed to do with her. But promise me that you'll take her advice on everything and promise and swear to her that this won't affect your schooling. You're going to graduate. You're going to raise your child as best you can with her advice, and everything is going to go fine. And so the mother comes home, finds out I betrayed her, and what the daughter and I really talked about, kicks me out, throws me right out of, throws my suitcase and everything right out of the door, and I'm flying back to Chicago. Years later, I get a job with Amtrak as a sleeping car attendant. I roll back into Chicago because that was one of my main places. That's my home. And I get a knock at the door. And I go to open my hotel door, you know, on my layover with Amtrak. And there she is at the door. She says, hey, I got a surprise for you. And I go, what in the world is this? And she brings in the baby.
0: No kidding.
9: Her daughter had the baby. She had fulfilled all the promises that she promised to me when we separated. And she came in and she handed me the baby and said, if it had not been for you, Greg, this baby would not be here. We want to thank you. And I just cried holding the baby, and the baby was, it was one of the most wonderful moments of my entire life. You know, the daughter came in and said, thanks so much. And my mom is here. And we just all three sat down on the hotel bed and cried. And I just think that God put me in that place to do that. And I'm glad I listened, and I'm glad the baby is here, and she's a grown woman now today.
0: Greg, that is an incredible story. That's one of the best stories I've ever heard right there. So what caused you to say, you know what, I'm not going to convince you of this. I'm going to tell you to keep the baby.
9: When she sat down at the kitchen table and gave me my breakfast and sat directly opposite from me and looked me in my eyes and said, I know what you're here for.
0: Wow.
9: And I said, wow, she can't. She can't possibly know what I'm here for. She's a child. She can't outdo me, outsmart me. And so I said, I gotta go to God for this. And then the rest is, I just said, hey, don't do the abortion. Don't do it. I know you think that's what I'm here for, but I'm not. I'm here to tell you, you can do this. You can do this, and your mom can pass these clinicals, and everything is going to work out. And she turned out to be a nurse. She followed in her mother's footsteps, and she became a nurse.
0: You know what? This is such a great story for so many layers of reasons. Yes. You just cut through all the different lies, and the Lord has used you in such an amazing way. Greg, that is a great story. Greg, can I send you something? Can I send you a gift from the Pastor Scott Show?
9: Yes, you can, please, sir.
0: All right, hold on. We got to get your name and address, and we'll do that. We'll do that.
9: We'll do.
0: Greg, thank you. Thank you for calling and sharing that story. See, that's emotional, that story, that God intervened. He didn't even go there to do that. He didn't go there saying, I'm not going to tell this girl to have the abortion. I'm going to go ahead and do it. And at that moment, God intervenes, and he's the right guy. How many people would have changed their mind at that moment? How many people would have done what he does? I think God called him for that purpose, and look how it turned out. And all the lies that people say about, well, if I have the baby, you know, my whole life's ruined, and I won't be able to have my career, and I won't do that. Look at the blessing that was there because they did the right thing. Greg, that's a great story. All right, a bunch of people on hold. I got to take a break. Danny, Stephen, Nancy, Helen, Stephen, two Stephens, Julie, Ray, a bunch of people. We'll try to get to as many as possible when we come back in just a moment on the Pastor Scott Show. 888-528-2557 is the number, 888-528-2557. You can get the podcast of the Pastor Scott Show, including Greg's story. It'll be on there at PastorScottShow.com. We'll be back in just 4 minutes. Don't go away.
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3: Because you've impacted somebody's life and you didn't expect to do that. It just God put you there or stepped in and put you into somebody's story and changed their life one way or the other. Or maybe your life. 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A lot of people on hold, so I want to get to as many as I can. And I have a personal announcement to make also here in just a minute. So I want to make sure we get that in as well. 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
4: Hi, Pastor Scott. Thank you. I appreciate it so much. Very much. I do air conditioning, and at work, we kind of opportunists as Christians, and we have this opportunity to talk to people, encourage people, you know.
3: Yeah.
4: And we sometimes got that nudge, you know, to be bold. So anyway, this gentleman called me to do his air conditioning. It was a commercial building around COVID, when COVID was at its peak, and a lot of people were passing away and losing their businesses. And I got up on the roof and I started doing these air conditioning units for a client. And when I came down, I saw the owner, nice guy, always talked to him, very friendly. And I told him, how you doing, Mike? And he snapped. He just went off on me. He says, not good, you know. And, I just kind of like felt like that's not like him. And, he said some bad language. And so I had to go in his office to get paid or to give him my receipt. And when I went in his office, I told him, how you doing? And he had his gun right next to his desk. And he says, you know what? I don't know how to put it to you, but I just like want to end it right now. I want to end it. And I felt scary. And I said, I better not leave him alone.
3: Yeah.
4: And so I was already in that bind, you know, and so then I kind of like want to catch a seat and kind of chat with him. And I saw his family, portrait, and got his beautiful family, kids, and putting them to college. And he was telling me, I don't know how to put it to you, but I felt like committing suicide 3 times. This was the third, he said. Mm. So the first time was when I lost my manager from the store. And the second was when I lost my dad. And now it came up on me again because I was closed like for 6 weeks. He didn't know how he was going to make ends meet and pay his employers. He had about a dozen or more employers. And I just sat down and I said, look at that beautiful family. How can you do this or even consider it? You're going to hurt them because they need you. They depend on you. They look up to you and the employers. And he says, just that, this whole heart, you know, he's telling me about the pain he's going through. And he wasn't moving merchandise because his business was closed. And long story short, I was praying with him and he cried on my shoulder. And not that he accepted Christ, he was a believer. And he thanked me. He said, you know, I'm not going to do this. And he put the gun away. He says, I never bring this weapon because I don't like guns. But this day he bought it. He said, because of abundance of security, you know, because he was opening and staying late all by himself. But that day he had it right next to him. And I said, I don't want to leave the shop and then, you know, hear the news about
3: what
4: the
3: happened?
4: Tragedy. So I prayed over them and he said he's not going to do it. He didn't do it. He's still pushing on and pressing on. And I really think I was there at the moment to give him encouraging words. I shared the gospel with him.
3: Yeah.
4: And it's not the first time. I'm sure that God uses us. I mean, for us, it's a miracle, but these are things God does. He put people in strategic places.
3: It could have been anybody there to work on the air conditioning unit or something, and they wouldn't have prayed with him necessarily, or he might not have even talked to them.
4: Right. I just felt that nudge, and I said, you know, I better talk to him because, and at the, not that I'm a professional at this, but we have a prison.

0: ministry in our church at Calvary Chapel,
1: mm-hmm.
0: in our juvenile home, and you see a lot of kids that are, I just told them, at a show of hands, can you tell me if any of you contemplated or even attempted?
1: Yeah.
0: You know, suicide, and all the hands go up.
1: Wow.
0: And so it's a big deal.
1: So somehow the Lord's using you in that area.
0: Yeah.
1: Well, Danny, thank you for calling and sharing that story. I'm so glad you were there for him. And that's another example of where God puts us in these circumstances in people's lives and gives us a little nudge. Sometimes it's a shove into a circumstance where we would not have imagined we should be there, or not even imagined that we could make a difference. And then we do. Nancy and Laverne, welcome to the Pastor Scott Show. Hi, Nancy. Go ahead.
2: Hello, Dr. Scott.
1: Hello.
2: I'm sorry, Pastor Scott.
1: Doctor is just fine. I will take it.
2: Okay, well, I have a story. I lost a son in a motorcycle accident. It was in 2014.
1: And
2: it was a real hard hit for us. He was a mechanic and worked on motorcycles. So when we heard the news, I was so devastated. But praise God, I was at a church taking care of children while women were in a Bible study. So my daughter came to tell me the news. I was in a church involved with just a lot of women around me, and it was, and pastors, three pastors were there. So I really thank God. But I think the hardest thing was that it was something that was, he was taken away. So it wasn't like he was in the hospital where I could tell him bye or anything, and that really was painful for me and our family. But God did something so amazing. I was on my way to the city of Temecula, or Wildomar, with my other son, and I saw this gentleman riding his motorcycle pretty much, you know, good distance from myself. And this Porsche came up and went right in front of him, put his brakes on, and the gentleman flew. He flew, and he hit the ground, and his bike was nowhere. It was just a mess. Well, I got off my car in the freeway, and I just ran to him. I just ran to him, and I held him, and he was trying to get up, and I said, "You can't get up. You can't." And like I said, I didn't even think about the cars. The cars behind me could have killed me and my other son. I just felt so compelled to go and help that young man. When I turned around to look at the back, there was four lanes. So these four cars were, they just stopped there. They had their lights on us. And the last lane, cars were going through. But these four cars stood there until a police officer and the ambulance came to rescue this young man. And I thank God, because I couldn't hold my son that day. I think that's the thing that was hard.
1: Yeah.
2: And my father said, "Mom, if you would have been there, it would have been worse for you to hold Jacob." And I said, "I know, but when God did that," and I said, "Well, God, I didn't get to hold my son, God, but you allowed me to hold another son, somebody's son, Lord." So I really was so thankful to the Lord.
1: And how meaningful is that, even to this other person? Do you know what happened to him?
2: I don't know.
1: Yeah.
2: The police officers came and said, "We're hungry. Can you please get on the freeway and start going?" You know, start.
1: Yeah. Well, that's a blessing for you, and I'm sure it was a blessing for him in one way or another. And, you know, God does some amazing things, even just to give us some peace, even in the midst of that tragedy that happened to you. And your family. Mm-hmm. Nancy, thanks for calling and sharing that story with us about how God does things. You know, God is still working in our world all the time. When we hear these stories, and I know there's a whole bunch more that we have, you know, God has a plan for things. We say that sort of as a cliche. We were talking earlier about the cliches that are out there, you know, that we might say too often. But at the same time, to know that God is working in your life, I'll tell you a story from my life. I had came down to San Diego, moved down there from Riverside, where I went to UC Riverside, and I went to law school for a while before getting into ministry. And when I moved down there, I kept running into this woman. I met her at church actually one time, but then I didn't see her again for months. And then I met her at a gas station. She was, for some reason, I recognized her, and we chatted for a while at this gas station. And then I went out with a whole bunch of people from church. A lot of us didn't know each other. It was a big young adult group, and she showed up there, and she was sitting across from me in the table there, so we got to know each other a little bit. And then I didn't see her again for a long period of time. there were just all these weird times. We're just all around the big city, right? I ran into her in random places. And one time I went with a bunch of friends to a play, and I happened to notice down this aisle where I was going to sit a friend of mine, and he was on a date. And one of the most embarrassing things that can happen to you on a date is when, you know, 10 or 15 of your other friends show up for that date unexpectedly. And I go down there and I see that he's on a date. And then I see this same woman there. That's his date. Now, the funny part is that I'm not sure that she knew it was a date. And I knew my friend well enough to know that he might not have communicated that very well. Anyway, I'm sitting next to her in this play, and we had a great time. We laughed about things. We made fun of people on the stage, and my friend was getting a little bit irritated because she was talking to me and not talking to him. In fact, in the intermission, I thought it was so rude that her and I were having such a great time, I moved. I traded seats with somebody because I just thought it was inappropriate. Well, can I tell you something? You probably figured this out, and there's a lot more coincidences, but I married that girl. I married her 25 years ago today. So today is my 25th wedding anniversary, and we got better plans to celebrate over the summer when we can do something with the kids and go away for the weekend and stuff like that. We'll do something tonight. But Christy, I love you. I'm so glad that God put you in my life 25 years ago today, and it was a great day, our wedding day. And 25 years. I'm looking forward to the next 25 years, honey. And I look forward to seeing you here pretty soon. And I couldn't be more grateful that God put you in my life and that we, as a part of our story, all those coincidences where we just kept running into each other in town. And I would like to thank my other buddy for asking you out on that date on that particular day. All right. This is the Pastor Scott Show. Helen, Stephen, Julie, Ray, and others. We won't get your calls, but on Friday, we do open line Friday. You can bring this up. I think these stories are amazing about what God is doing and definitely want to hear those stories. And I know you understand that today, since it's my anniversary, I needed to make sure I say all that. So Christy and the boys, we'll see you here in a few minutes. 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We'll see you tomorrow from 3 to 5 live. Good night.
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17: Hi! You guys have started responding to that, and that warms my heart. Okay, I appreciate that. If you have your Bibles, we're in James chapter 4 today. James has been obsessed with this idea that he reiterates time and time again of that we're going to find again here, which he originally presents this in James chapter 1. It's a Greek word, and it's dipsike or dipsike. And so the word die, or we use it for different things, like an animal that sleeps during the night and is awake during the day is considered diurnal, or you might have different things that are like duplicitous. It's this word that at its core means two. So he warns the Christian who claims to follow Christ and yet has two souls, or in this passage, two minds, dipsike, die, and then psyche, where we get the word psychology, to being double-souled or double-minded. His meaning behind this is that the Christian life, if we have surrendered the old things over to Christ, we should be living an integrated life. That's where we get the term integrity. And so what he's warning against is that if we claim to follow